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3: Some stories in there. You want to start to learn where they are. If you wanted to find out where did Jonah live when he built his ark? I'm sorry, that was Noah, wasn't it? That was mean of me. It was on purpose. If you wanted to find Noah and his ark, where would you look in your Bible? Matthew? Genesis. It's not really a trick question. If you wanted to find the story of Daniel and his journey with the lions, where would you look? Trick question. There's a book named Daniel. You might start with that one. But there's not a book called Paul. So if you wanted to know about Paul when he met Jesus on the road to Damascus, where would you look? You see, the next layer is you don't just know the stories and the characters. You actually have become engaged enough with the text that you might actually know where to find it. So the second layer in this generational faith, remember our target, that your faith is so genuine, so meaningful, so integrated into your worldview, your conversation, your life, your goals, and your objectives, that it impacts the other people around you. So once you begin to get familiar with some of the characters and some of the stories, you're actually going to have to read your Bible. It's an introduction to the Word of God. And when we begin to do that, we don't understand. We can't pronounce all the names. We don't know all the cities. It's 66 books bound together, written over a broad period of time by dozens of authors in different cultures, different styles of literature, from different historical periods. I mean, it's not a simple book. So when you begin to read it, it's not like you have automatic clarity. And it's unfortunate that too many times people who lead the discussions want to impress you with their knowledge. That's not the goal. The goal is, how do I learn to listen to God by what's in this book?
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5: Lessons from Paul is a 90-day devotional. Some of my favorite verses that Paul wrote, bit of devotional time, and then some place to journal. The goal is to be changed. We want to be transformed by the Word of God and not just informed by it. Saul of Tarsus, a hero of mine, I got to know him as the Apostle Paul, an unrelenting advocate for Jesus in the face of unyielding persecution. Folks, that sounds like the world we live in. Lessons from Paul, it'll help you and I be overcomers, triumphant in this season in the earth. You'll enjoy the book.
4: 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Now, let's get back to Pastor Allen to wrap up part two of his message called Lessons in Listening.
3: So you begin to read your Bible. And as you do, the next typical step is you'll start to recognize phrases that seem meaningful to you from what you know. You start to mark your Bible a little bit. You'll underline a phrase or highlight a phrase or circle a verse. It's kind of the significant verse theory. I brought you a collection, Genesis 1:1. That's very near the beginning. Most of us have read that verse 1,000 times in a commitment to read our Bibles. Kind of like that commitment to lose 10 pounds. Oh, bother. In Genesis 1:1, in the beginning,

0: God created the heavens and the earth. Very significant verse. If you're willing to believe that God created the heavens and the earth, the rest of the Bible has sense and a point of attraction. If you reject that, the rest of the Bible isn't particularly meaningful. If God had the power and the authority and the wisdom and to create the earth and everything that's in it, it would be in your best interest to listen to him. If you reject God as the creator, why would you trust him with your eternity? But I just gave you a sampling of this. John 14, verse 6. Jesus said, I'm the way, the truth, and the life. No one comes to the Father except through me. That seems pretty significant to me. You don't come to the Father through Buddha or Confucius or great wealth or great power or a great intellect or tremendous athletic ability or great fame. Anybody that comes into the kingdom of God has to come through Jesus. Remember what we read, Psalm 138, his name will be exalted above every other name. As you're reading through your Bible, if it's a relatively new exercise for you, maybe you start to make a list of verses that seem significant to you. It'll be an interesting read when you get done. Just sit down and read through them sometime, maybe a month at a time. These were the verses this month that were impactful to me. I don't know what they all mean. I still can't pronounce all the names. I was so grateful when I did read through the Bible. I had to read two chapters in public in front of cameras in Washington, D.C. And I didn't get to pick the chapters. And I thought, you know, if they give me a genealogy, I'm going to have a commitment at home that day. Thank God I got a chapter in Exodus. Just plain old words. Revelation 1, Jesus said, I'm the living one. I was dead, and I'm alive forever and ever. Do you believe that about Jesus? That he's alive forever? That you're going to see him one day? Not some apparition, not a ghost, not some spiritual encounter. Jesus of Nazareth, with an earth suit, will speak to you. Maybe we should start to live like we think that's really going to happen. Maybe the people who live with you should think you're living like that's really going to happen. I'm tired of the nonsense that comes with so much of, you know, our religious engagement, the things we argue about, the things we get offended. Folks, we're going to see Jesus. He is the living one. I gave you a collection. I'm not going to read them all. Ephesians 6, our struggle isn't against flesh and blood. That's a good thing it's in the Bible, because if it weren't in the Bible, I would know that my struggle was against people. Because most of the struggles in my life have a name and body odor. Don't you find that to be true? Right? But the scripture says that our struggle really isn't with people, but against with spiritual forces of wickedness. That there are wicked spirits, evil spirits that are manifest, give expression through human beings. You can watch the evening news and go, oh, that's evil. That didn't come from a university. That wasn't because of bad parenting. That's evil. Well, you need the scriptural perspective to be able to start to put this together. In John 16, Jesus said, I've told you all these things so that in me you can have peace. Well, that's nice to know. Jesus wants us to be peaceful. Oh, isn't that special? You need the next sentence. In this world, you don't have trouble. Let's see if it was up to me. I'd just wipe that out. I'd just stop. You know, I want you to have peace. But Jesus' life really wasn't even free of conflict. His life was filled with conflict from the time he was born, when they're killing babies in Bethlehem, right through his adult life, till they crucify him. His followers, his best friends, they don't have lives free of conflict. What you find was Jesus was never panicked. He's in a little open boat on the Lake of Galilee, and a storm comes up, and the fishermen in the boat with him think they're going to drown, and Jesus is sleeping. So the fishermen wake up a carpenter to tell him they need help navigating. And you know he's a carpenter because the first thing he does is stand up in the boat. And he speaks to the wind and the waves. In this world, you'll have trouble, he said. But you can be of good cheer. I have overcome the world. I can't tell you how many times I have walked through the fields usually at night or early in the morning, going, Jesus, I'm so thankful that you have overcome all these things I can see. Because I can see some things that are frightening to me or intimidating to me or that I feel powerless in front of or inadequate to address, but I know that you said that I could have your peace because you've overcome everything in this world that would oppose your purposes. As you're reading your Bible, just start to make it. Don't write down 100 verses a day. Limit yourself to one a day. Just write down a verse. It said, from my portion today, this verse. This verse. For many years, I would read the chapter from Proverbs that corresponded with the date. And I would choose a verse for the day from that chapter, which is the second. I'd read Proverbs 2, and I'd circle the verse, and I'd put out beside it, May the 2nd. I want it to be present in my life, not just historical. I don't always understand it all, but I'm determined to understand what's in front of me today. And the list goes on. Do you know the tremendous price that's been paid so we can have Bibles? Do you know how casually we say some of the... People say to me, well, Pastor, I just don't read mine. Well, okay, now change. Amen. That really doesn't feel any different than me. You say, Pastor, I don't believe in deodorant. I'm going, well, good for you. I do. So if you intend to have a conversation with me, you should become a believer too. Don't just discount a poor decision and entrench it and celebrate it as if it's some sterling part of your character. Say with some humility, the Bible, for whatever reason, I haven't read it, but I have begun. Everybody in this place has permission to be a beginner. One of the things that I dislike about our educational system is that if you get behind, it's embarrassing to catch up. If you ignore English through the first 6 grades, it's difficult when you get in some other levels. I didn't know what a participle was until I got to college. Then I couldn't learn the language that was in front of me because I didn't know English well enough. And many of us are ignorant about biblical things and are reluctant or embarrassed to say it. I want to absolve you of that. Let's go learn together. Have you ever heard of John Wycliffe? You may have heard of Wycliffe Bible translators. There's a reason for that. John lived in the 14th century. That's the 1300s. He's older than we are. But he was the first to really oversee or put together an English translation of the Bible. You see, it's a relatively new thing in history to have a Bible available to you in your language. Even amongst those who were Christians, the professional Christians would read scriptures in a language that the common people didn't know. We would call that job security, or very poor leadership, or something. But Wycliffe translated the Bible into English, but the church formally banned the translation of the Bible into English. Somebody made the Bible available, and the church officially banned it. Now, they didn't formally declare John Wycliffe a heretic while he was alive. That's good news. You know, in social media, we're called all sorts of names. But in the 14th century, if the church declared you a heretic, you would be murdered. So they didn't call John a heretic when he was alive, but after he was dead, he was declared a heretic, and they dug his body up. True story. And burned it. And then scattered the ashes in the river just so anybody who might have known him or known of him would understand he was not a good man. And his fault was translating the Bible into the language of the people. There has been tremendous resistance across many centuries to people having access to the Word of God. That's not logical. It's spiritual. So when you see the Word of God rejected in the public square or academia or in the pulpits of churches, that's not logical. That's spiritual. But if you haven't read your Bible enough to know that we don't wrestle with flesh and blood, but against principalities and powers and spiritual forces of wickedness in the heavenly places, you'll just go along.
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16: How will Christianity spread over the whole world? Jesus just gave it in one verse. 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
16: When the Holy Spirit comes upon you, that means the power of God is imparted to you. The reason the Spirit's going to come upon you is that you might be witnesses both in Jerusalem, Judea, Samaria, and the uttermost parts of the world.
11: In the book of Acts chapter 1, Jesus gave a clear calling to his disciples, "You shall be my witnesses." Pastor Brett Metter reminds us from today's word, the request isn't reserved for a few, but for all who follow him. But he hasn't left us to do this on our own. It's the empowerment of the Holy Spirit that enables all Christ followers to be an effective witness for him.
16: Grab your Bible and turn with me to Acts 1. And so we really do see the Acts of the Apostles. That's the name of this book. J. Vernon McGee, that Through the Bible guy from a couple generations ago, he said, "In my opinion, the proper title for the book of Acts would be The Lord Jesus Christ at Work by the Holy Spirit Through the Apostles." That's a good title. It might even be a good summary statement of what the book of Acts is all about. Acts of the Apostles by the Holy Spirit Through the Apostles. Let's back up just a little bit. Verse 1. It says, "The former treatise have I made, O Theophilus, of all that Jesus began both to do and teach." We saw the word treatise there, or in your NIV, ESV, I think it says book, right? The former book that I have made, that would be the Gospel of Luke. The book of Acts is the second book of Luke. You can almost call it first and second Luke. Well, it goes on. Jesus, we're going to see him in a few verses. He's going to ascend into heaven. And you say, well, he's gone, so he's done. No, he's just beginning. And then by the Holy Spirit, he's going to work through his apostles. And that's going to be the work of Christ. Acts is about what God can do through the body of Christ, the church of Jesus Christ. That's the beginning here of the book of Acts. So this is what he's talking about. What Jesus is beginning is what the book of Acts is about. But notice what he's beginning to do. He both, two things, to do and to teach. He ends verse 1 with that. Jesus was not the kind of guy that would say, "Do as I say, not as I do." Well, verse 2, it says that this is that book that he wrote about Jesus, beginning to do and teach, until verse 2, "The day in which he was taken up, after that he, through the Holy Ghost, had given commandments unto the apostles whom he had chosen." Taken up, of course, is used four times in chapter 1. It speaks of Jesus' ascension into heaven. But taken up, we're going to see that. And then also that the people be receiving the Holy Ghost. It says that. Taken up after that he, that through the Holy Ghost, had given commandments to the apostles. How did Jesus get his word to the apostles? Through the Holy Ghost. And this is where we're already seeing the benefits of Jesus being caught up or taken up in the ascension. Do you remember what Jesus told them? Way back in John's gospel, I'll give you a quick reminder. Remember in John 14, 26, Jesus said, "But the Comforter, which is the Holy Ghost, whom the Father will send in my name, he shall teach you all things and bring all things to your remembrance whatsoever I have said unto you." John 14, John chapter 16, Jesus made it clear that the Holy Spirit was coming and would be giving the apostles the words they needed to hear and the words they would ultimately say. So verse 3, "The apostles whom he had chosen, to whom he also showed himself alive after his passion by many infallible proofs, being seen of them 40 days and speaking of the things pertaining to the kingdom of God." I love that infallible proof. The resurrection is one of the most provable facts of all history. But those infallible proofs of his resurrection, and they saw him for 40 days before he'll ascend into heaven once and for all. But what was he speaking to them about? The kingdom of God. Verse 4, "And being assembled together with them, commanded them that they should not depart from Jerusalem, but wait for the promise of the Father, which saith he, you have heard of me. For John truly baptized with water, but you shall be baptized with the Holy Ghost not many days hence." Okay, what is baptism of the Holy Ghost? We'll talk about that, and we'll see that, by the way, in chapter 2. Jesus was right. This is going to happen to them, and we're going to have to figure out what that actually means. But the red letters here, "but wait." What were they supposed to do? They were supposed to wait and wait for the Holy Spirit to come. You will be baptized with the Holy Ghost not many days from now. So wait for that. This is what Jesus said. You know, Isaiah 40, 31 says, but they that wait upon the Lord shall what? Renew their strength. Waiting on the Lord so hard sometimes, but if you want your strength to be renewed, wait. And these guys are going to be baptized with the Holy Ghost. What does this mean? Well, we'll see. It has to do with the coming upon of the Holy Spirit. We'll show you that in a second. And it'll sort of shake out here in our story. Verse 6. When they therefore were come together, they asked of him, saying, Lord, wilt thou at this time restore again the kingdom to Israel? Now, they're still thinking the whole Roman Empire and the, you know, okay, Jesus died. What a bummer. We thought he was going to set up his kingdom. But then he raises from the dead. They're like, is now the time you're going to set up your kingdom? Now that you're alive again? And I don't blame them for asking this question because it's confusing. If you're one of the disciples, it's a little hard to follow. But this is what Jesus was teaching. Remember, it said that he's teaching things, verse 3, concerning the things or pertaining to the kingdom of God. So they asked, is this when we're going to see your kingdom formed? You know, and they said, are you going to restore the kingdom to Israel? And verse 7, he said to them, it is not for you to know the times or the seasons which the Father hath put in his own power. Isn't it interesting? What are the Jews asking? As American readers, we miss this. You know, what are they asking? The Old Testament Jews believed the Messiah would come and restore the kingdom of Israel into their hands as the nation Israel. And they mistakenly thought that Jesus was there to triumph over the Romans. That's what the whole Palm Sunday thing was about. Hosanna, save now. Blessed is he who comes in the name of the Lord. Like, this is what they were wanting Jesus to be, their savior from the Roman Empire. But now that Jesus is back on the scene as a resurrected savior, they're thinking, wow, is now the time where you're going to establish the kingdom? And Jesus' response, it might seem a little bit short, maybe a little bit not very friendly, but basically he says, there's some information that you guys are not ready to know or hear. Like, it's not for you to know the answer to that question, when the kingdom is going to be set up. And by the way, we don't even know when the kingdom is going to come. Just like we don't know when the rapture of the church comes, but no man knows the day or the hour of either one of those things, the rapture of the church or the second coming when he's going to set up his kingdom. The Bible says we don't know that, and we won't. So if somebody tells you that they know the date when the kingdom's going to be set up, or that we know the date of the rapture of the church or the tribulation period, we know when that's going to happen, you can know they've been drinking their bathwater. Don't listen to those people that name dates and stuff like that. That's ridiculous. Bible's really clear. You won't know the days or the hours. You will know the times and seasons, and we're told to look at those times and seasons and be aware and be not ignorant concerning the times and seasons, but to not name days or hours. Now, you might say, why keep secrets? Why, when it comes to Bible prophecy, like the coming kingdom or the rapture of the church or anything, why does God seem to keep secrets? And so much of prophecy has been such a mystery. By the way, this is one of the natures of prophecy, and this is where you'll get in some people that are critical of Bible prophecy. You'll have them say, oh, you Christians are into Bible prophecy. You know, they'll say stuff like this. People that believe in the rapture of the church, it's brand new. It's a new thing. Darby, invented the idea of the rapture, and they make this whole argument, which is really not a fair argument because there are older people that talked about the rapture of the church in various forms. But the oldest accounts of talking of the rapture is Paul the Apostle in 1 Thessalonians chapter 4. It's in the Bible. But you say, but Brett, why are suddenly people in the 1800s suddenly believing in the rapture of the church and the way it's all going to come down, more of a pre-trib, pre-millennial view? Why is that such a modern view? They think that's an argument as to why we shouldn't believe it. I would say it's a great argument of why we should believe it, and I'll tell you why. Because the mystery of prophecy was told by the Bible itself. Those things are going to be sealed up until the times of the end. Do you remember when Daniel finished his book, which was all about prophecy and end times? Daniel, he went away from one of his visions and he says, I did not understand anything that I had written down. And so he just went about the king's business. And the Lord spoke to Daniel, said, Daniel, seal up the words of this book until the time of the end. Then in the book of Revelation, hundreds and hundreds of years later, John finishes his book of prophecy and it says, do not seal up the words of this book. What does that mean? What's happening is, as time shakes out, our understanding of God's plan will be revealed. The mystery that he's talking about, the mystery of his kingdom and when it's going to be set up, they did not know that. And Jesus said, guess what, apostles? You're going to be there when I set up my kingdom. Like, we know that from other scriptures. You guys are going to be involved. But it's not for you to know anything about that right now. So here's what you are supposed to think about. And he tells this to the disciples. It's not for you to know. Why does God keep secrets? I think the Lord reveals everything in perfect timing and in perfect ways. So when it comes to things like the rapture of the church, the tribulation period, God's plan for the Jews in Israel, 500 years ago, that was a hard thing to understand. 500 years ago, no wonder Martin Luther and those people thought God was done with the Jews, he had forsaken them, and all God cares about is the church. It's called replacement theology. Why did that happen? Because Israel didn't exist anymore. So when you read your Bible about Israel in the last days and how God was going to bless Israel and protect Israel, people like Martin Luther and 500 years ago when the Jews were scattered all over the world and had no homeland, you just say, well, those are spiritual blessings for the church. We're the new Israel. So when you read your Bible and you read Israel's going to be blessed, well, that goes to us. If you're reading your Bible, Israel's going to be cursed, that's about those pesky Jews that crucified Jesus. And that was their worldview. In fact, I would argue probably most of us would have thought the same way and to some degree because of the evidence with our eyes, what we're going on in the world. But isn't it something as prophecy, as the world unfolds, Bible prophecy starts to come into great focus. One of the great focuses that should have changed everybody's theology, eschatology, was when in 1948, Israel becomes a nation again. Not only do they become a nation, but they in biblical proportions defeat the five Arab nations. The day after they become a nation, May 14th, 1948, May 15th, 1948, five Arab nations attack them with their comparatively modern weapons. And Israel survives and defeats those five Arab nations. That was like Gideon fighting the Midianites or Samson fighting the Philistines, same thing. And if you follow the wars of Israel from 1948 to the present day, I'm not even saying Israel, they're doing good. They're actually gathered in unbelief, just like the Bible says, but they are gathered and they are a mighty nation. And you kind of have to admit God's hand does seem to be on them in a biblically proportioned way. We should say, is that what the Bible said was going to happen? To the T, point for point. You should say, well, I'm going to get back to Bible prophecy and end times and God's plan for Israel because, look, it's totally just like Ezekiel 36, 37. You can check those two chapters as done. Ezekiel 37, 38, and 39, those are yet to be seen, but we've seen fulfillment of these things. So what does that do? It changes your notes if you're into Bible prophecy. Well, Brett, I don't like changing things about the Bible. Neither do I, except when it comes to prophecy. Those things would be unsealed. Our eyes will be opened the closer we get to the end. So very important to understand, the Lord's going to reveal in perfect timing and his perfect way how it's all going to unfold. We've been seeing a lot of that as New Testament church. We live in an interesting day. By the way, why does the Lord not tell the disciples everything? Well, here's what's going to happen. In 1948, I'm going to make Israel a nation again, and it's going to be awesome, and they're going to have these things called jets and pagers, and it's never mind. Like, how does Jesus explain that to the disciples back in those days? Like, it's not for you guys right now. Would you really want to know everything about your life? Like, if God say, okay, here's how the rest of your life's going to go, would you really want that? I think a lot of us would go crazy if we knew the way our whole life was going to go, point for point. What would happen if you knew how you're going to die? Perhaps you're going to die a motorcycle accident. Well, at least they'll die with a smile on my face. But the Lord doesn't give it that. We really don't know that. So the cool thing is the Lord will reveal in his time everything perfectly. Theology, everything we know is in the Bible and it's written. Eschatology, it's more encrypted. And the closer we get to the day of the Lord, we'll understand how Bible prophecy works. That's really important. That's kind of what's going on here when Jesus said, it is not for you to know the times and the seasons. Why? Because it wouldn't be their time. But what should they be worried about or concerned about or thinking about? Well, that's what verse 8 is. Verse 8, it says, but you shall receive power. After that, the Holy Ghost has come upon you, and you shall be witnesses unto me, both in Jerusalem and in all Judea and in Samaria and unto the uttermost part of the earth. Wow. The Holy Ghost is going to come with power. The power there is dunamis, like where we get the word dynamite. And the Holy Ghost is going to come. And the operative word there that we've studied in previous times, upon. Do you remember what Jesus said in earlier passages? We saw that Jesus said in John 14, I will pray that the Father, he shall give you another comforter. This is the same topic we were in before, that he may abide with you forever, even the Spirit of truth, whom the world cannot receive. The world can't receive the Holy Spirit because it sees him not, neither knows him. but you know him. Now notice, for he dwelleth with you and shall be in you. When was the Holy Spirit with people? All the time, before you're saved even. The Holy Spirit is with you. Remember when you were an unsaved non-believer and people talked to you about Jesus? You felt that little spiritual tap on your shoulder like, you need to accept Christ. You need to repent of your sins and be saved. That was the Holy Spirit with you. And we've talked about how in Genesis 6, it says the Spirit of God will not always strive with man. That preposition is really important, the with. But Jesus says, yeah, the Holy Spirit's been with you. That's great. But he shall be in you. Question, quiz time. When did the Holy Spirit come in the disciples? John chapter 20, where Jesus showed up to them after the resurrection. This is now the church age. And after the resurrection, Jesus appears in that upper room where they're, sealed shut for the fear of the Jews. And he breathes on them and says, receive ye the Holy Ghost. And the Holy Spirit was then in them. But then Jesus gives a third preposition. And this is what he's talking about here. After that, you will receive power after the Holy Ghost has come upon you. Well, wait a minute. Didn't the Spirit already come in the disciples in John 20 when he breathed on them? He came in them, but he has not come upon them. What's the difference? The difference is this word power. When the Holy Spirit comes upon you, that means the power of God is imparted to you. It's just like the Old Testament. It's the same God yesterday, today, and forever. Do you remember when Samson would do great feats of strength? It said, and the Spirit of the Lord came upon Samson, and he tied the foxes together and lit their tails on fire, something you do every day. Or the Spirit of the Lord came upon Samson, and he took the jawbone of an axe and conquered a whole army of Philistines. That's what happens when the Spirit of the Lord comes upon you. You're empowered to do something that's beyond your own ability. So here's Jesus saying, guess what, disciples? The Holy Spirit has been with you. That's the tapping you on the shoulder before you're even saved. But when you sort of become a believer, a Christian, that's when the Holy Spirit comes in you. But this third relationship, Jesus is saying, I'm going to have the Holy Spirit come upon you there in verse 8. And he says, you shall, after that, receive the Holy Ghost, and it'll come upon you. And what's going to happen when the Holy Spirit comes upon? Are you going to flop around in the aisle? Are you going to start speaking in tongues? Well, yes, they're going to speak in tongues. But that's not the main thing. What did Jesus say the main thing is? The main thing is you're going to receive power for the coming upon of the Holy Spirit, and you shall be, not you shall go. It says you shall go and be witnesses unto me in Jerusalem, Judea, Samaria, and to the uttermost parts of the earth. How will Christianity spread over the whole world? Jesus just gave it in one verse, verse 8. It's by the Holy Spirit coming upon the apostles, empowering them to be witnesses. I'm going to go out on a limb and say that's perhaps the number one reason why you'd want to have the Holy Ghost to come upon you. Not so you can impress your friends with speaking in tongues. Paul later would say that's the least of the gifts. Like, knock that off. He's not saying you should be done with it. He says, I speak in tongues more than y'all, but I'd rather you speak just a few words of understanding than 10,000 words of tongues. Paul way minimizes the whole tongues thing because guess what? It was getting all the press. And Paul's saying that's not the main thing. And we'll look, what are some of the main manifestations of the Holy Spirit? We did a talk about that from Romans 12, which is the motivational gifts. But then we talked about the manifestations of the Spirit. That's 1 Corinthians 12. And those are some of the evidences the Holy Spirit's empowering. You're filled with the Spirit, baptized with the Spirit. Call it what you want, the coming upon of the Holy Spirit. But what are those manifestations of the Holy Spirit for? Just to impress your friends? To have a Pentecostal church that people go, wow, look at those crazy things they're doing. Nope. The reason the Spirit's going to come upon you is that you might be witnesses both in Jerusalem, Judea, Samaria, the uttermost parts of the world, or the guttermost, maybe, as it gets out to this far. But baptism of the Holy Spirit, the power of God working through you. Now, there are some denominations that sadly believe that this coming upon that we're going to read about in the book of Acts is, well, they're called cessationists. They believe that that ceased. It was only for the apostles in those days of the early church to get the gospel started. But the coming upon of the Holy Spirit is done. So some of our great, this is an in-house debate, I should say. It should be. Shouldn't be, where we fight as much about this one with other Christians. Our Baptist brothers and sisters, I love them, usually very doctrinally solid, but they tend to say, the Holy Spirit, that's kind of ceased. No more of that. They're cessationists. Some Baptists, by the way, have loosened up on that because of the careful reading of the scripture. You realize Paul's giving instruction long after the cessation should have already ceased. And he's talking to the Corinthians about, hey, when you're in church, speak in tongues. But if you do speak in tongues, and he gives instruction, 1 Corinthians 14, if let it be two or three, but make sure they have interpretation. Like, he puts rules around the manifestations of the Spirit, which means he's instructing for us. Otherwise, we wouldn't need 1 Corinthians 14 to instruct us how to properly use tongues in the church of Jesus Christ. And, you know, what's interesting is with a careful reading of Scripture, I kind of believe in Bapticostalism. And that is kind of right in the middle where we need to be. Not saying God's done and the Holy Spirit's no longer coming upon his church. God forbid we become the chosen frozen if we're not careful. Have you ever been to a really dead church and you're like, man, there's no life here? That's usually because there's no Holy Spirit empowering the congregation, let alone the pastor and the leadership. You got to have the power of the Spirit. Otherwise, you're the chosen frozen. But at the same time, there's popular churches today that are doing fire tunnels and Holy Spirit hokey pokey. Don't look it up on YouTube. It's horrifying. Like, there's so many horrible things church people do. Crazy things. Not a good testimony, and nobody's accepting Jesus because of that, but there's Christians all hyped up about their craziness. I think we need to be real careful. Speaking of 1 Corinthians 14, that's where Paul puts some of the rules and restrictions on some of those things that people don't care about. But I love the way he finishes 1 Corinthians 14, verse 40. He says, let all things be done decently and in order. Let all things biblical, let all things that are in the Bible be done decently and in order. We want decency and an order, but we also want the Holy Spirit and everything that comes with the Holy Spirit biblically. We want all of that. So why does Jesus say the power of the Holy Spirit is going to come upon them? So that they can be witnesses.
11: 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Well, Pastor Brett is joining me now. Brett, as this Today's Word radio program continues to expand across the nation, there are more people who want to know how this community at Athey Creek Church has grown like it has.
12: When people ask me that question, I chuckle because the verse that comes to mind is where scriptures say the Lord, you know, uses the weak and the foolish to confound the wise. And we chuckle because the Lord really does use very imperfect people. And so, you know, we really can't take any credit for what the Lord's doing here. But in short, I think what we're seeing at Athey Creek is simply the power of the Word of God. Yeah. I believe people are seriously hungry for the Bible. You know, there's been a trend in churches, and I don't want to sound critical, but I think there's this pressure on young pastors to teach exciting, new topicals. You know, sadly, in some circles, it's become sort of a TED Talk sort of format of churches. In my humble opinion, we need to get back to the whole Bible. You know, Acts 20:27 is where Paul told the elders at Ephesus, he said, I have not shunned to declare unto you all the counsel of God. And so what we're seeing at Athey is just verse by verse, chapter by chapter, through the Bible. And people, when they come and they realize, I'm not trying to be flashy or come up with anything new, but kind of old school, J. Vernon McGee, you know, people think I'm coming up with something new going through the Bible verse by verse, but it's actually really old what I'm doing. And I think our culture, I think that's what people really are hungry for. And so that's what I think one of the big reasons we're seeing growth in our church and really exponential growth because of his word.
11: 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Thank you for that. 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
19: Let me tell you where you will not find happiness. 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But most people always will say, well, you know, I'm okay, but well, look at her. I'm all right, but look at him. 85% of women over 40 say they're not as attractive as the average woman, and that's why last year Americans spent $11.4 billion on cosmetic surgeon fees. And that was Newport Beach alone. I've seen some, and I'm thinking, really? You say, well, I want to look like the model in the magazine. Newsflash, the model doesn't even look like the model in the magazine. Haven't you ever heard of Photoshop? Little airbrushing? The 2014 Annual Academy of Facial Plastic and Reconstructive Surgery survey blamed the rise of the selfie. They said, we're taking so many photos of ourselves more than ever before. We use Photoshop, Instagram filters, and other enhancements to look our best. And they say plastic surgery is the next logical step. Yet, being beautiful or handsome will not bring personal happiness. The only place to find real happiness is in a relationship with God.
18: 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Just click on Know God. Already know God? Invite others to learn more about what it means to follow Jesus. 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
22: If anyone is thirsty, let that one come to me. You hear that? Who's the invitation to? Only the special chosen? Only those who were predestined to go to heaven? The language is so clear, you have to cheat to make it say anything else. And people do. But it's so clear, your children can read it and understand it.

0: Welcome to Apply Within, a verse-by-verse study of the Word of God with Pastor Bob Davis of North Country Chapel. We invite you to join with us as we, by the power of God's Holy Spirit, apply His Word within our own hearts as we study line upon line, precept upon precept, verse by verse, through the Bible. Jesus promises living water as our study of John continues in chapter 7, verse 37. Here's Pastor Bob.
1: The last day, verse 37, John chapter 7, in the last day, the great day of the feast. In other words, the biggest day of the feast. Jesus stood and cried out, saying, "If any individual thirst, let him come to me and drink. He that believeth on me," he or she — he's not meaning only males, he's talking about any individual, guy or girl — "if any man thirst, let him come to me and drink. He that believes on me, as the scripture has said, out of his belly shall flow rivers of living water." But this — John puts some commentary to help me and you understand — "but this he spoke of the Spirit," the Holy Spirit, "which they that believe on him should receive. For the Holy Spirit," or the Holy Ghost, was not yet given, because Jesus has not been glorified. He hasn't died and risen again. So the Holy Spirit will be given as part of the new covenant in his blood, right? So on the last day, the great day of the Feast of Tabernacles — remember, that's the feast they're at — each and every day during the feast, the priests would carry water from the pool of Siloam, usually, to the altar there in the tabernacle area of burnt offerings. And they would pour that water into a beautiful silver bowl dish. And they would sing while they were walking, while they would carry the water, and the people would walk along, and the rows would be lined with people, and the people would sing along with them as they walk, as they're taking the water from the pool over to the temple area to pour it into that basin by the altar of burnt offering. The people would sing Isaiah chapter 12, verse 3. "Therefore with joy shall you draw water out of the wells of salvation." That is so cool. It's amazing to me how so many pastors and teachers will say there's really not much in the Old Testament for the true Christian. We're really just New Testament kind of people. You miss so much if you do not spend time in the entire Word of God. You just miss it. Because what a song to be able to sing. "Therefore, with joy shall you draw water out of the wells of salvation." It's symbolic of being cleansed. It's symbolic of being washed. And the water is poured out by the what? Right there at the altar of burnt offering. You know, right on where the sacrifice was to be made. It was a daily ritual for the 7 days. Remember, the 7 day, the Feast of Booths or Tabernacles, was to help them to remember the 40 years in the wilderness, where they actually lived in little tents or little makeshift booths, and then they would pack up and they would move on. 40 years they lived that way, and God took care of them. And if you recall, there was a rock that Moses would — the first time he struck the rock, and from then on he would speak, and out of the rock would come water, fresh living water, right? And that's what they're singing. "Therefore, with joy, you shall draw water out of the wells of salvation." It's all symbolic to show you what Jesus Christ is going to do, show you that you're washed and you're cleansed. The daily ritual of Israel reminded them not just of the 40 years, but especially the water from that rock that never failed. But God said to Moses, strictly, "You strike the rock the first time, once. From then on, you speak to the rock and water will come out." The rock, we know, is Jesus Christ. How do we know it? Because we have the New Testament. We have 1 Corinthians. Let me read to you 1 Corinthians 10:4. talking about all them going through the wilderness, and all of the children of Israel did drink the same spiritual drink. Spiritual drink? They were drinking real water. But you get it? It's the spiritual context. He says they drank the same spiritual drink, for they drank of that spiritual rock that followed them, and that rock was Messiah. So why did God say only strike that rock once, and from then on, for the rest of the 40 years, speak to the rock? Because God promised that his son, that the Messiah, would only be struck one time. He would only suffer one time for all eternity, one time for all sin. From then on, the water flows. And why could Moses not enter into the promised land? He lost his temper. Praise God, you and I have never done that. But Moses did. He was sick and tired of being sick and tired of the people. They kept, we're gonna die. Look, you've had water every day. Why are you worried now, because it's a little hotter, that you're not gonna have water? He goes, you guys make me mad. So he struck the rock again. What did God say? Strike it once. From then on, speak to the rock. So God, basically, I'm gonna paraphrase so you understand it. God says, Mo, you misrepresented me in front of the people. What do you mean I misrepresented? You were mad at the people. I wasn't. You were frustrated at the people. I'm not. You misrepresented me. Because you misrepresented me, you will not enter into the promised land. He had to go on home. He got called in before it was time to quit playing. So why are we talking about this? Because the daily ritual during the 7 days, right here that you're reading about in what, verse 37, the last day of the feast. It was done every day, but this day, the feast is now just about finished. Jesus speaks up. If anyone thirsts, you hear that? Let me say it in American. If anyone at all of the millions that are here, if anyone is thirsty, let that one come to me. You hear that? Who's the invitation to? Only the special chosen? Only those who were predestined to go to heaven? The language is so clear, you have to cheat to make it say anything else. And people do. But it's so clear, your children can read it and understand it. And in American, if anyone is thirsty, any man, any woman, anybody thirsty, let that one come to me. And Jesus is not speaking about needing a drink of cold water, right? He's speaking spiritually. That's how he does this. He's speaking spiritually. What does Paul say? I'll read it again. And they did all drink the same spiritual drink. For they drank, 1 Corinthians 10:4, for they drank of that spiritual rock that followed them, and that rock was the Messiah, Jesus Christ. And so Jesus said, come to me now. If anyone is thirsty, you come to me. Not speaking about a drink of water, speaking about spiritual life, speaking about our hearts, the real us. Not just these bodies. You drink regular old water, and it doesn't get hot in Idaho, but in some states it'll get hot, and you actually get thirsty again. But he's promising here that won't happen if you drink the spiritual water, but you have to go to him and get it. Notice, when Jesus says these words clearly, he puts a condition to it. See the condition? There's a condition to it. If anyone is thirsty, let them come. Spiritually thirsty. What does that mean? Well, let's put it in our common language. If anyone is spiritually in need. See, here's the deal. If I don't know that I'm a sinner.
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3: Flows, the Holy Spirit and that water flows to others. Everybody gets shook up in this life. You get bumped around and knocked. And we're full of something. Every one of us is. Well, that's another Bible study. But the truth is, when someone hits you, bumps you because you're tossed around in this life, something from you spills onto them. What is it? Bitterness, jealousy, hatred, anger, ugly, or is it Holy Spirit? When you bump us around, should be knocking us around, and Holy Spirit should be pouring out. True? Deep inside, even when you're not comfortable with what's happening around you, there is a peace in there that you know God has given you eternal life. You can't feel it always, but you know it by faith. It's there. That's not going anywhere. No matter how shaky your life gets, that's not going anywhere. And the Spirit satisfies our soul and satisfies our need for God and provides regeneration, new life, right? Meaning a new spiritual life. He gives guidance. He gives us the power to trust and obey, and he gives us the power to serve. That is what the Holy Spirit does in our lives. Many of the people, therefore, when Jesus said all these things, many of the people, therefore, when they heard this saying, they said, of a truth, this is the prophet. This has got to be the Messiah that Moses was talking about. Got to be. Others said, this is the Messiah himself specifically. But some said, shall Christ come out of Galilee? Hath not the scripture said that Christ cometh of the seed of David, out of the town of Bethlehem where David was? So there was a division, an argument. They separated among the people because of Jesus. They're fighting about it. We do that as Christians even. We start to argue over scripture and we're not understanding what the scripture says. And we can't be ignorant of this. We can't just begin to try and argue with each other about the Word of God. We can discuss it. We can talk about it. We're not going to fight about it because there's always more to learn. But listen to the people. Jesus had just given an amazing invitation to everyone. No one was excluded and no one was left out. Anyone with the will to humble themselves and admit their need can come to Jesus and freely be given eternal life. That's what he just said. That's what they heard. What are they talking about? The people are still confused about God's word. They discuss it among themselves. Have you been to a Bible study ever where they sit down, whether in a circle or chairs or whatever, and then they'll read a verse and they'll say, Bill, what do you think of that? What does that mean to you? And then Bill will pipe up and say, I think it means God hates all turkeys. Why do you say that? And then we'll discuss it. Do you know what? That's not a Bible study. You know what that is? And this is going to offend everybody, please. It's sharing our ignorance, isn't it? It's sharing our opinion. And is your opinion important? Well, to you. My opinion is important to me, but that's about it. It goes no further than that. When you're in a Bible study like that, God bless you, but I'm telling you right now, you're in trouble because you're going to learn some things there that have nothing to do with what the Word of God says, but that's what the people think it means because they like that, and someone else told them that, or they read it in a book. And so we don't want to get into a study where someone is giving you, everybody puts in their two cents. Because I don't need to share my ignorance with you. If I haven't studied it and I don't know, I'll go.

0: I'm not sure. I'll go check. It's better. I've told you about this, Liberty Baptist Church. It's not all Baptist church, but the one that we were at, went to a Baptist church just to visit. I wanted to see what it was like. And they have adult Sunday school. All Baptists do the, you can't go to heaven without adult Sunday school. You go to church, you got to go to adult Sunday school. Usually adult Sunday school first and then church. But either way, so we're in the adult Sunday school class and there, and then Jesus is, there's demons come running at him and he casts those demons out and they go into a herd of swine. And 2,000 swine go off a cliff and they die. And so the leader of the Bible study says, now, let's discuss this. And he said, here's the question. Does God hate pigs? And I thought it was a joke. And so I pipe right up. Now, I'm new. I'm not a part of the inner. I don't know how to be Baptist. So I didn't know. So I said, oh, yeah, God hates all pigs. Yeah. Mm-hmm. Except the part with bacon. And then he likes that, even though it's unclean. And they look at me like, so the elders, the ones you could tell that always answer, they pipe up. Yeah, well, they are unclean, and because they're unclean, clearly God doesn't like them. And yes, he hates pigs. And we spent nearly 40 minutes talking about whether God hated pigs. They missed everything that was in there about the grace and the mercy and the power of God. And I'm telling you, that's not the only Bible study like that going on in America today. So the people are confused. So they discuss it among themselves. They aren't rightly dividing the word. Clearly, they don't know what the Bible says. All they've got is the Old Testament, and they don't know what the Old Testament says. They pull out a part, and the Old Testament does mention something, and they bring that up, but they don't know how to work it. They've never studied it. It's just obviously someone told them about Bethlehem. Well, that's where David comes from, so Christ has to come out of Bethlehem. So he can't be the Messiah, because he comes from Nazareth, right? I mean, well, duh. There was a division. There always is. When you get into a Bible study where people start to discuss their own ideas, you're guaranteed to have one or two that have some pretty positive ideas. They know they're right, and you're going to argue with them. There's going to be an argument. You're not studying the Bible anymore. You're trying to defend this or trying to get into that. Be careful. Just be careful. There's nothing wrong with discussing it, but you need to discuss it with understanding, right? So they're confused. They don't know what this all means. They said he can't be the Messiah. He's coming out of the seed of David. He has to come from Bethlehem. Well, they don't know Jesus was born in Bethlehem, do they? No, they don't know that. They just know he lives up there in Nazareth somewhere. He's a Galilean, right? Many people, they believe that Jesus was that prophet that Moses had talked about. You go back there and you can start in Exodus and read on through and you'll see that prophecy. God promises that prophet, the one that the Lord would send, the Messiah. But others are quoting scriptures and, you know, basically they say this guy's a Nazarene. He's from Nazareth and scriptures say Messiah has to come from Bethlehem. So Jesus cannot be Messiah. Is it possible for him to be the Messiah? Every one of us knows, yes, it is, because we've got the scriptures. They're only picking and choosing. Now, keep this in mind. The soldiers had been sent to arrest him. They never touched him yet. They're going to be headed back to the chief priest soon, but they haven't touched Jesus yet. And there's this division. Now, look at verse 44. Some of them would have taken him, but no man laid hands on him. Remember, the soldiers are there. They're supposed to arrest him, but nobody yet has even laid a finger on him. Then the soldiers came, verse 45, to the chief priests. They returned to the chief priests and the Pharisees, and they said to them, why have you not brought him? We sent you to arrest him. Where is he? And the officer says something that I love. Never man spake like this man. An American, we never heard anybody talk like this before. We've never heard anything like, and the officers then answered the Pharisees, are you also fooled? Are you so dumb as to believe like the people believe he's the Messiah? Are you crazy? You should be ashamed of yourselves. Have any of the rulers or of the Pharisees believed on him? Look what they used to prove that Jesus is the Messiah. Well, he might be. Well, look at us. Look at the smart people. Look at the guys who know their Bible. Do any of us believe in it? No. Well, then, duh. You see, what a pitiful argument that is. I hear that quite often, too. Well, we're right. How come? Because there's a lot of us. Oh, well, there you go. Since that church over there has over a billion members, then they're more right than the true Christian church. Why? Because they got more members and they've been doing it longer. It's all meant to intimidate those soldiers into just being quiet and get out of the way, right? The Pharisees, Jesus already said it, you don't believe because you won't believe. You refuse to believe no matter what. You see, you refuse. But the soldiers are thinking, I don't know, it's kind of interesting. I might like to go back and listen. So you guys just get out of the way. Just intimidate them and make them feel not very smart. And Christian, sometimes you haven't studied your Bible much and you get around a non-believer or two or some other Christian trying to teach you a false doctrine and they're so good at what they do and you know you're not very smart, so they win. They intimidate you and you be quiet. You know what you need to do? Give them the word of God. Don't fight. Don't argue. Say, thus saith the Lord. And you say, I don't know where it is. That's up to you to find out. You're going to have to do your study. You're going to have to get into the word, just like I have to do. You have to study it so that you can give an answer to every man that asks you. Now look at verse 50. This amazes me. Nicodemus, remember he came to Jesus at night in chapter 3? And he wanted to know how to get to heaven. And Jesus said, you must be born again. He didn't understand it, speaking spiritually and all. Nicodemus said to them, he that came to Jesus by night, being one of them, he's part of the Sanhedrin, Pharisees and Sadducees. He says, does our law judge any man before it listens to him, before we hear him and know what he does? They answered and said to him, are you also of Galilee? That's a slap in the face. Yeah. Jesus comes from Galilee, and nothing good can come from up there. Are you one of those Galilean losers too? I mean, that's designed to shut him up right there in the council room. Search and look. Out of Galilee arises no prophet. And every man went home. Okay, they were done, and they broke up the meeting and went home. Nobody arrested Jesus, though. These are the Bible scholars. They're the one, and they just mock the soldiers because soldiers don't know the word. We know what we're talking about. If he was the Messiah, we'd believe in him. He's not the Messiah because nothing is right. The idea is, the language carries this idea. Why are you all so afraid of this guy? Why won't you sit and listen? The Sanhedrin would have done really much better had they known the word of God and studied it and really understood it.
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0: 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Here's Pastor Chris in Philippians chapter 1.
1: We went through the history of it. Don't do it again. Okay, I won't do it again. But Paul, one thing he's dealing with is an interesting group mentioned, and that is a group called the Antinomian Libertines. Anti against, nomos, law, libertines, you get the idea of liberty, freedom. So there are people who essentially say, well, we're against any restriction of the law. Hey, we're free in Christ. And so they were not exactly known for their personal holiness. How's that for a nice way to put it, right? And so they said, well, we're saved by faith, so we'll kind of do what we want. And that, the idea of that is people who want God on their terms. And so we're going to go through in Philippians, and there'll be a few places where he calls out saying, listen, you can't have God on your terms. We have salvation on his terms. If we repent, realize we need a Savior, ask his forgiveness, and bring him into our hearts by faith, you'll have eternal life. We have to come in the way that he said we come to him. He's the way, the truth, and the life. Narrow is the way that leads to salvation, to eternal life. Broad is the way that goes to destruction. So as we go through this book, I'll try to call that out too, because I think we're again in a generation, I speak of the church collectively, where there are parts of the church really trying to have God on their terms and perhaps even ignoring or denying things that he says very clearly in his word, whether for a fear of social pressure or the world around them or even being, you know, canceled, although that seems to be diminishing. But it's an interesting book to go through. So back again, chapter 1, verse 1. Paul and Timotheus, you know him as Timothy, the servants of Jesus Christ, to all the saints, again, not writing the statues, individuals, in Christ Jesus, which are at Philippi, with the episcopus, upon sight, overseers, with the bishops, pastors. Yeah. I thought elders were presbyteros, brethren. Yes. But here it's episcopus and it says elders. Yes. Which one is it? Yes. Well, you're not helping us. Well, the short answer is there are some pretty passionate opinions about which one's really an elder, an episcopus or a presbyteros, so much so that you have Episcopalians and Presbyterians. So you're already waiting for me in Acts chapter 20. Might as well settle that where we're at it. Just once again, because you never know when we're gone, who's going to be picking this up later. Acts chapter 20, Paul, on his way to Israel, decides to skip Ephesus. Just too many dinner invitations that he'd have turned down. People would be offended. So he goes to Miletus, chapter 20, verse 17 of Acts. And from Miletus, he sent to Ephesus, and he called for the elders. The word here is presbyteros. See, hang on, presbyteros of the church. And when they were come unto Paul, he said unto them, you know that from the first day that I came into Asia, think Turkey to us, after what manner I've been with you in all seasons, serving the Lord with all humility of mind, with many tears and temptations, even Paul the apostle, which befell me by the lying in wait of the Jews. You know how I kept back nothing that was profitable unto you, but I have showed you and have taught you publicly, we see that in Philippi, and from house to house, we see that also in Philippi, testifying both to the Jews and also to the Greeks, one, repentance toward God. You need to wake up and realize you're a sinner. Two, faith toward our Lord Jesus Christ. And having woken up and realized you're a sinner, you need to understand the only way to be redeemed from your sins is you need the Savior. And his name is Jesus. And now behold, I go bound in the Spirit, verse 22, unto Jerusalem, not knowing the things that shall befall me there, save that the Holy Spirit witnesseth in every city, saying that bonds and afflictions abide me. But none of these things move me, neither count I my life dear unto myself, so that I might finish my course with joy and the ministry which I have received of the Lord Jesus to testify the gospel of the grace of God. And now behold, I know that ye all among whom I have gone preaching the kingdom of God shall see my face no more. Wherefore I take you to record this day that I am pure from the blood of all men, For I have not shunned to declare unto you all the counsel of God. That's one of the problems we have now in churches. So take heed, therefore, unto yourselves and to all the flock over which the Holy Spirit hath made you episcopus. Wait a second, who did he call for? The presbyteros, the elders. What does he call them? Episcopus. How many just figured out it's the same thing? Good. You just saved a bunch of signage that some of the other denominations spent money on. It's the same thing. They're elders. So, take heed therefore to yourselves, to all the flock over which the Holy Spirit hath made you episcopus, elders, overseers, to feed, listen to this, to feed, not entertain, to feed the church of God which God has purchased with his own blood. What a statement of the deity of Christ. So, back to our chapter. Now you know, you can use one or the other, and if someone gets dogmatic, take them to Acts 20. To the saints in Christ Jesus, which are at Philippi, with the bishops and deacons, grace be unto you and peace, always the order, grace from God, then you'll have peace with God, from God our Father and the Lord Jesus Christ. And so I thank my God upon every remembrance of you. Paul remembering how he met them there by the riverside and how people began to believe and how the demonic thing was driven out of the girl, how they got beaten and thrown in jail, how the jailer heard the gospel, how the church began to grow like mad. And so this wonderful work that God did, filled with pain, but God being very faithful. And so I thank my God upon every remembrance of you. Always in every prayer of mine for you. Notice he is teaching the church that he prays for them, and he will ask later that they pray for him. Always in every prayer of mine for you all, making request with what? Joy. Question. We don't know exactly if he's in the praetorium. We don't know if he's in an apartment yet, but what is he dealing with right now when he writes this? He's arrested. He's either under house arrest or in prison. What is he writing to them about? Having? How many of you, if you were in prison, would be finding yourself to be joyful? And think about it. His first real short period of time they were interacting, he lands very quickly into prison. And when he lands in prison, he and Silas, having been beaten, began to sing in the middle of the night. And so in spite of their circumstances, there's this abiding joy that's happening in their heart. And you know what happened. The earthquake came, the doors flew open, the chains fell off. And now he's sitting once again, essentially incarcerated for just having the gall to believe that God sent his son to die for his sins and for your sins. And he's writing to them, telling them they can have joy. We learned in Galatians, the fruit of the Holy Spirit in your life, which you will receive when you put your faith in Jesus Christ, having realized you are a sinner and you need a Savior. The fruit is described as love, then joy. When I surrender my life to Jesus, I sense all of a sudden, having asked forgiveness, God's love and favor. Realizing that I know he heard me, I feel it, my very soul, joy begins to come in. As that joy comes in, knowing you've come under his love and he's forgiven you, and that joy of realizing that your burdens have been lifted off, suddenly you find yourself with the next attribute of peace. I'm going to see God one day, and I'm going to see him with my sins erased through the blood of Christ. And there's the gentleness and the goodness and the long-suffering, the other things he kneads into you like a piece of dough over time through sanctification. But joy is actually a very important attribute of our walk with God. Turn to Nehemiah 8 just for a minute. Can you believe the word joy is mentioned in the Old Testament? Nehemiah chapter 8. You're going to have to go past Psalms, past Job, past Esther. Perhaps you've heard of her. Nehemiah chapter 8. They're coming back from being in captivity to Babylon because they failed to listen to God and his word. Now that they're back, they're trying to basically get the nation back on target. And so chapter 8, all the people gathered themselves together as one man in the street. That was before the water gate, not the hotel and the thing you're thinking of. It's an actual gate where they draw water for the temple. Well, for those of us who are old enough, first service people, second, third. And they spake unto Ezra, the scribe, to bring the book of the law of Moses, which the Lord had commanded to Israel. And Ezra the priest brought the law before the congregation, both men and women, and all that could hear with understanding. Now you know why we have children's ministry. Because Sunday morning, verse by verse, hopefully is being taught to those who can understand with understanding. They can get what they're being taught, their advanced concepts. When they don't quite understand what's happening here on Sunday morning, we love to have them in for worship. We think that's important if we can do it. But then we take them up to classrooms. We have people who are volunteering, and thank God for them, to give the word of God to those little souls, those little hearts, at a level that they have understanding. But here, all those who could understand, it was read in their ears on the first day of the seventh month. And he read therein before the street that was before the water gate in the morning, verse 3, until the midday. You think I go long? Before the men and the women and those, once again, that could understand. And the ears of all the people were attentive unto the book of the law. And Ezra the scribe stood upon a pulpit of wood, which they had made for the purpose. And beside him stood a bunch of names you can practice at home. In verse 5, Ezra opened the book in the sight of all the people, for he was above all the people. And when he opened it, all the people stood up. And Ezra blessed the Lord, the great God, and all the people answered, Amen, Amen, with lifting up their hands, and they bowed their heads, and they worshiped the Lord with their faces to the ground. And against a bunch of names, again, you can practice at home, they caused the people to understand the law, and the people stood in their place. So they read in the book of the law distinctly, and they gave the sense. We would call that expository teaching, which is what we do on Sundays and Wednesdays. And they caused them to understand the reading. What followed? Well, Nehemiah, which is the Tirshatha, if you're reading the book, keep that clue in mind. Ezra the priest, the scribe, the Levites taught the people, and they said unto the people, this day is holy unto the Lord your God. Mourn not nor weep. See, once you hear the word of God, and you do an honest examination of yourself, you'll realize, I'm in trouble. For me, it was Matthew chapter 5. I started reading the Gospel of Matthew before I became a believer. I got 5 chapters in. I was completely busted. You've heard it said, you shall not commit adultery. But I say unto you, any man who looks after a woman and lusts after her in his heart is already an adulterer before God. Or conversely, any woman who looks at a guy, you get the idea. I was busted. And that began to open the door in my heart to realizing I need a Savior. When God's word is faithfully taught, and people actually hear it with open ears and hearts, your life has to change. But when the church no longer proclaims God's word, little wonder that you don't see much change from worldliness to godliness. Well, they heard the words. They wept. And then said he unto them, verse 10, go your way. Eat the fat, part of the meat that cut that's in the meat. Drink the sweet. Send portions unto them for whom nothing is prepared, for this day is holy unto the Lord our God. Neither be ye sorry, look at this, for the joy of the Lord is your strength. And they've heard God's word, and they're learning about his forgiveness. The Levites still, all the people, saying, hold your peace, for the day is holy, neither be ye grieved. And all the people went their way to eat and to drink and to send portions and to make great mirth, because they had understood the words which were declared unto them. In other words, as they faithfully proclaimed the word of God and gave the sense, a revival came out, and a revival that was hallmarked by joy. So back to Philippians. I thank my God upon every remembrance of you, always in every prayer of mine for you all, making request with joy. When I am living my life in a way that we're never perfect, I mean, but I also know I'm not deliberately trying to do things I know I shouldn't. There's this joy that abides in our hearts. But if I begin to turn away from what I know is true in the Word of God, sort of like the antinomian libertines, decide I want to compromise in an area, then I know I don't belong. And I could do a long list, but I don't need to. You already know the one in your heart. And I go places I ought not to go, or I see things I ought not to see, or I get involved with people I ought not to be involved in, and find myself getting sucked more into darkness than walking in light. Often one of the first casualties of beginning to kind of deviate away from what's right is you begin to lose your joy. And you'll see people begin to become joyless. And, tough week, bad day, whatever. But that enduring, abiding presence of the joy of the Lord, as we begin to get into things we ought not to, we have the Holy Spirit. He loves us. But as we grieve him and we get into outbursts of wrath, clamoring, drunkenness, fornication, you name it, thievery, whatever it may be, as we begin to get out of walking and abiding in the Spirit, and we begin to get ourselves into doing things of the flesh, one of the first casualties is joy begins to diminish and you start feeling far from God. Conversely, when you finally realize, I'm somewhere I don't belong, Lord, I am so sorry, would you please forgive? And be honest with him. Not just please forgive that thing. Tell him where you are and what you're doing. He's faithful and just to forgive us our sins and to cleanse us from all unrighteousness. And you begin to get in that place again of sensing his presence and sensing he's with you and his word opening to you, and your joy begins to return. And so maybe this morning, if you're sitting here and you're like, yeah, I'm not really joyful, whatever. I mean, praise God you came to church. But joy is one of the signs of, I'm not perfect and I'm definitely a work in progress, but you know what? I'm not trying to be an offense to God. And because of that, I know that he is with me. He will not forsake me, as was sung. And one day he's going to call me home to be with him in his presence. And joy, that beautiful gift from God, begins to return. So in every prayer of mine, making request for you all with joy. And I pray for your fellowship in the gospel, that church would have unity and a desire to seek God, your fellowship in the gospel. From the first day until now, and their fellowship started with women by the river there making prayer, getting invited into a house, going out in town sharing the gospel, driving out a demonic spirit, getting beaten, getting thrown in prison, God moving again, getting once again invited into a house, and then eventually they left. But there was this fellowship, and maybe not the way we would have picked it, but God kept putting them in people's houses. And because of that, he was sharing the love of Christ with them. And what do you know? He ended up getting fellowship with people who got saved. For your fellowship in the gospel from the first day until now. Being pitho. Try it. Pitho. To persuade, to convince. Being confident of this very thing. And again, maybe you're just trying to find your way back to your joy. May this verse encourage you. Being confident in this very thing, that he which begun a good work in you, who's that? No man can come to me except the Father draw him, Jesus said. You didn't first love me, I first loved you, he said, drew you to myself. He which hath begun a good work in you will epitelio. To upon complete, to perfect, finish. Being confident in this very thing, that he which hath begun a good work in you will perfect it or perform it or finish it until the day of Jesus Christ. Man, is that encouraging. What God has begun, God will finish. Hebrews, it says, Jesus is the author and the finisher of our faith. Turn to John 6. Interesting discussion that he has with the Jews. And in that discussion, we receive another nugget. They asked Jesus, after he had fed 5,000, they're asking what miracles he could do and other things. It's an interesting chapter. But they finally asked him in verse 28, and they said unto Jesus, what shall we do, a work, that we might work the works of God? What do we do so we're accepted? In verse 29, Jesus answered and said unto them, this is the work of God, that you believe on him whom he has sent. The only thing you can do God will accept is repent of your sin and accept his son as the Savior. An act of the will. Further down, he said to them, I am the bread of life, verse 35. He that cometh to me shall never hunger. He that believeth on me shall never thirst. But I said unto you that you have also seen me and believe not. All that the Father giveth me. There we go. He who has begun. All that the Father has given me, or all the Father giveth me, shall come to me. And him that cometh to me, I will in no wise cast out. I came down from heaven. Who can say that? Not to do mine own will, but the will of him that sent me. And this is the Father's will which hath sent me, that of all which he hath given me, I should lose nothing. He which has begun a good work in you will perform it to the day of Christ Jesus. This is the Father's will, that of all which he has given me, I should lose nothing, but should raise it up again at the last day. Verse 40. And this is the will of him that sent me, that everyone which seeth the Son and believeth on him. I believe. Anybody want to join me? Put your hands up. Confess him before men. Note the hands that aren't up. Get them after church for me, will you? No, I'm just trying to help. Give you a reward there if you know. Plenty of fish, just... He that seeth the Son and believeth on him may have everlasting life, and I will raise him up at the last day. He is the author and the finisher of your faith. Your job is just to abide. Just abide. You'll bear fruit. So being confident in this very thing, verse 6, that he which hath begun a good work in you will perform it until the day of Jesus Christ. Thank God he is faithful. Thank God he is committed to us. Even as it is meet or fitting for me to think this of you all, because I have you in my heart, inasmuch as both in my bonds, being in prison, and in the defense, and in the confirmation of the gospel, you are all partakers of my grace. They have helped him multiple times. We'll see it by the end of the book. But Paul, in his various house arrests, still has to take care of himself, and they would actually send different offerings from that fellowship to help sustain him and allow him to take care of his needs, even though he's imprisoned. So you guys have been with me in my bonds, in the defense, the sharing of the gospel. You're all partakers of my grace. For God is my record, how greatly I long after you all in the bowels of Jesus Christ, the deep felt emotion. And this I pray, that your love may abound yet more and more in knowledge and in judgment. Love may abound in knowledge. It is important for you to know, why are you saved? How were you saved? And from what were you saved? It is also important for you to know, why are you here? Where are you going to go? And it's also important for you to be able to defend your faith out there when someone says, I believe nothing condensed, exploded, and became everything. For you to be able to say, you know, I think given the fact you got 3 billion characters in every single cell of your body, animals have it too, plants do too, it's called DNA, it defies probability mathematically of suddenly just arranging itself from nothing exploding to everything. And since neither of us were there and we have no one who was there except for God telling Moses, I believe we're a special and unique creation of God. And you can begin to defend that position in your faith from the scripture. So my job is to equip you, the saints, for the work of ministry, which is to have not only God's love, but an understanding of his word. And if you have an understanding of his word, when someone says, well, I think, you know, all roads lead to heaven. Wait a second. Narrow is the way that leads to eternal life. Broad is the way that leads to destruction. Broad is the way that leads to destruction. You can begin to go, I am the way, the truth, and the life. We didn't say it. The one who died and rose again said it. You can begin to defend your faith. But if you defend your faith without love, then you're really just noise to them. But if you have the love of God and the knowledge of his word, then you're able to help people who don't realize just how much they're in the dark. So that's the first thing. Knowledge, Paul said, puffs up. There's a place for knowledge. But if you're all knowledge and no love, why would anybody want to join you? And unfortunately, that is a byproduct of some theologies where I'll be told, wait a second, so I believe in Jesus. I repent of my sin. I ask his forgiveness. I'm under the blood of Christ by faith. I'm a Christian. Yeah. Well, then why do I have to become whatever your name is of your organization or group or theological point of view? And if you get so wrapped up in knowledge that you have no love, pretty soon what I've seen is extreme theology sucks the very love out of people, and you look at it going, what? Ooh. So be careful when knowledge begins to take away the love of God in your life. But there is most definitely a place for knowledge.
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5: Hi, I'm Todd Nettleton, and this is the Voice of the Martyrs Radio. In 1939, the Nazis pressured Romania to join the Axis powers, and soon German forces rolled in. Jewish Christians Richard and Sabina Wurmbrand boldly shared the gospel with friends and neighbors, even as the Third Reich spread terror in their city of Bucharest. This brave couple rescued Jewish children from dangerous ghettos and preached the gospel to Romanians huddled in bomb shelters. Romania eventually stood up to the Nazi occupiers, but not before many Romanians had suffered and died. Richard and Sabina were beaten numerous times, persecuted for their gospel work. Still, the couple continued to share the love of Christ.
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2: I believe the Bible is very clear and tells us that Jesus Christ will take his church, his bride, his wife out of this world 7 years before the great tribulation, before it comes. That's why the rapture of the church is such an important doctrine to the church.

0: Welcome to Somebody Loves You Radio, the Bible teaching ministry of Roel Reese in Diamond Bar, California. It is good to have you with us today as we continue our study of the spiritual realm and the life beyond what our eyes can see. Today, Roel will challenge us to daily anticipate Jesus' return. The world is spiraling into deep spiritual darkness, but you can walk in the hope and light of Christ. Through His salvation, He's guaranteed your future in a heavenly home, no matter what lies ahead in the final days of world history. Our study today is titled, The Church in Heaven. Here's Roel Reese.
1: This morning, what we want to do is we want to look at the book of Revelation once again. And for many of you that have never studied the book of Revelation, some people think it's a very hard book to be understood. But in chapter 1, you have the introduction to the book. Chapter 2 and 3, very easy to remember, seven churches, speaking of the church age. And then in chapter 4 and 5, the church is no longer in the earth, but it's in heaven now. And then in chapters 6 through 18, you have the last 7 years of world history. And then in chapters 19, you have the second coming of Jesus Christ. And in chapter 20 to 22, you have the actual kingdom age, the new heavens and the new earth. That's the outline to the book. But this morning we want to see now that the church history and the church age now has come to an end. What happens to the church after the church age comes to an end? We find out in chapter 4 of Revelation. And we're only going to take the one verse this morning, chapter 4, verse 1. Why don't you turn there with me in the book of Revelation? It says, after these things I looked, and behold, a door standing open in heaven. And the first voice which I heard was like a trumpet speaking with me, saying, come up here, and I will show you things which must take place after this. That is the word metatauta in the Greek. After these things. So now John finds himself in the island of Patmos. The Lord came to him. And what is amazing is that John is the only survivor out of all 12 apostles. One committed suicide. The others were killed or martyred. And John was taken and placed in the island of Patmos to not only be in prison there, but for the rest of his life until he would die. Because he would now bow his knees to Caesar Nero and say, Caesar is Lord. But there in the island of Patmos, Jesus came to him and revealed himself to him completely, which John never expected it, that Jesus would use him to reveal to him not only the past, but present, and looking to the future of the church and what would happen at the end of the world. Now John coming to the end of the church age. What do we mean by the end of the church age? Well, there is a period of time that is coming upon the world. The Bible calls it the great indignation, or Jacob's trouble, or the last 7 years of world history, or the 70 week of Daniel, it is called. This will be the last 7 years of world history where God will deal with the nation of Israel, and God will bring his wrath upon a non-believing world like the world has never seen before in history. It will be a time of great, great wrath on the earth. And yet, to us, it's really no shock because we read the Bible, we study the Bible, we know what Jesus said, we know what the Bible says about the last days, especially what is going to take place upon the earth. And yet, we are living in a period of time where we, the church of Jesus Christ, is coming to a time not only of distress, but a time where we're not only believing, but looking forward to the coming of the Lord. And there's this great event that is going to take place, which already should have taken place, but it hasn't, because it has been promised to the church for 1900 years. and it is called the rapture of the church, where the true church of Jesus Christ will be taken to heaven, and that's where John is caught up in chapter 4, verse 1 of Revelation. Being taken to heaven before this great period of time for 7 years it comes upon the world, a time of indignation, a time of wrath, a time of trouble, that unless those days were shortened, no flesh will be able to survive it. The world has never seen that before. And yet, on the other side, there are those people that do not believe that Jesus is going to come. There are those that study theology. You have what they call pre-rapture, post-rapture, and mid-rapture. And these are three camps of belief. Number one, pre, which means what? That we believe that these things will happen before the last 7 years. God will take his church out. The mid-rapturists believe that the actual rapture will happen in the middle of the tribulation period, and the church will go through the first 3.5 years and then be taken to heaven. And the post-rapturists believe that the church will go through the whole 7-year period, and at the end of 7 years will be taken up and immediately come back down with Christ. I don't believe that. I believe the Bible is very clear and tells us that Jesus Christ will take his church, his bride, his wife out of this world 7 years before the great tribulation, before it comes. That's why the rapture of the church is such an important doctrine to the church. But to me, it's amazing, and it must have been amazing to John when he was caught up, harpazo, into heaven. And did you notice very clearly in chapter 4 of Revelation, verse 1, that it says that as I was looking, behold, a door standing open in heaven. He informs us that there is a door in heaven when you get there. Jesus talked about he being the door to the sheepfold. I am the door, he said. And it's pretty interesting because those people that he's talking about are those people that have made their commitment through faith in Jesus Christ, receiving, accepting Christ as their personal Lord and Savior. And I think that we have to be very careful because many times there are people that are trying to push and shove and actually bring loved ones and friends into the kingdom that are not born again of the Holy Spirit because we love them so much. We will want to believe that they're going to be with us forever. But the Bible is very clear that whether it's your mother or your father, or your grandparents, or your sons, or your daughters, or nephews, or nieces, or even friends, that unless they're born again of the Holy Spirit, they will never be able to see God unless they come to repentance and through faith in Jesus Christ, receive the Lord Jesus Christ into their hearts. Regeneration, not religion. That's the key. You have to be regenerated by the Holy Spirit. Because there are people that are going to be left behind. That's the other side of the coin. That as people are going to be taken off, people will be left. And that's going to be a time where a husband and wife and children will come to a great separation. When the Lord comes as a thief in the night, and the trumpet will sound, and one shall be taken and the other left. That's what the Bible teaches. Now concerning the rapture of the church, it will be an event where the Lord will use this event to deliver his church from that place that is coming, or that thing that is coming at the end, where unless those days were shortened, no flesh will be able to survive it. As a matter of fact, In Matthew 24:15, Jesus said, "Therefore, when you see the abomination of desolation spoken by Daniel the prophet standing in the holy place, whoever reads it, let him understand." He's speaking of the Antichrist. He's speaking of the rebuilding of the temple in Jerusalem by the Jews. He's speaking about the tribulation, the period of time that is coming upon the earth. Even Jesus himself, in talking to the disciples, when he was getting ready to go to Jerusalem and he only had a week left and they were going to kill him, in instructing the disciples for 3.5 years, he had told them over and over that Jesus had to go to Jerusalem and that he was going to be betrayed. And they were going to arrest him. They were going to scourge him. They were going to mock.
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3: Disciples, and he says, let not your heart be troubled. You believe in God, believe also in me. In my Father's house are many mansions, and if it were not so, I would have told you. But I go to prepare a place for you. And if I go to prepare a place for you, I will come again and receive you to myself, so that where I am, there you also will be with me. What a great promise he made to us. Not only to his disciples, hey, I'm a disciple of Christ. You're a disciple of Christ. The promise is to each one of us individually. And I believe that the rapture of the church can happen at any time. When Paul the Apostle was in Thessalonica, writing his epistle, 1st and 2nd Thessalonians, there was a problem in the city among the believers because many of the believers' family members had died. And they were asking the question, as Paul was teaching, saying, well, look, if this is true and my mother or my father have died and the Lord is going to come and take us with himself, are we going to have our family there that have known the Lord? And Paul said, yes. He said, listen. In 1 Thessalonians chapter 4, verse 13 through 18, this is what he said. But I do not want you to be ignorant, brethren, concerning those who have fallen asleep or who have died, lest you sorrow as others who have no hope. Who doesn't have any hope? The non-believer. Christians have hope. You see? For if we believe that Jesus died and rose again, even so God will bring with him those who have died in Jesus. You notice what he's saying? That Jesus is going to be coming with who? With our loved ones and our friends. My father, my father-in-law, my grandmothers. You see? They're going to be coming one day. In the clouds with the Lord. And then what? For this we say unto you by the word of the Lord, that we who are alive and remain unto the coming of the Lord will by no means precede those who have died. You see? They're there. We're not. But we will be. How? For the Lord himself will descend from heaven with a shout, with the voice of the archangel, and with the trumpet of God, and the dead in Christ will rise first. And listen, when a person dies, where does the spirit go? Immediately to the Lord. There is no soul sleep. He doesn't have to wait till the Lord comes. The body is buried without the soul and without the spirit. It's gone. Here the Lord is saying that the dead in Christ are going to be coming with Jesus, then we which are alive and remain, look what he says, and the dead in Christ will rise first, and then we which are alive and remain shall be caught up together with them in the clouds to meet the Lord in the air. You see, there's going to be a reunion of those loved ones and friends as we are caught up. The word caught up here, it's the word harpazo. There's no word rapture in English in the Bible. It's used caught up. Harpazo, it means a snatching away in a twinkling of an eye. He says, they will be with him in the clouds and meet him in the Lord in the air, and thus we shall always be with the Lord. Therefore, comfort one another with these words. You see, we are to comfort. I'm trying to comfort you this morning. That when we die, or if the rapture of the church takes place and we go to heaven, what happens in heaven? When we get to heaven, it will be a place that we will spend for 7 years, during the last 7 years of world history, where we will go first of all to the Bema Seat of Christ. That is, we will go to be judged. I thought you said we already been judged for our sins. That's right, on Calvary, when we repented and accepted Christ.

0: But as believers, we're going to be judged for our works, our motives. Why did I pray? Why did I give? Why did I go to church? Why did I witness? You see, all these things that we do for the Lord will be tried by the fire. And whatever comes out of the fire, that will be your reward. And if nothing comes out of the fire, you will be saved as by the fire. Because salvation is the free gift of God given to us, you see. So it's pretty clear what he says here to each one of us. That's why it's very important not only to know the Lord, but to know that one day we are going to be seized upon. We're going to be snatched away in a twinkling of an eye. Historically, the Bible tells us that. As a matter of fact, when Jesus was teaching and he was talking in the Gospel of Luke, Luke writes to us in Luke 21, 34 to 36, and listen to what he says as he's talking about the last days. He says, "But take heed to yourself, lest your hearts be overweighted down with carousing, drunkenness, cares of this life, and that day would come upon you unexpectedly." We don't know when it's going to happen. He says, "For it will come as a snare on all those who dwell on the face of the earth." Speaking of what? Speaking of the tribulation. "Watch or be on the alert, therefore, and pray always that you may be counted worthy to escape all these things that are going to come to pass and stand before the Son of Man." You see, Jesus is saying that we would pray that we would be counted worthy to escape all these things that are going to be coming on the earth. Then again, in teaching in Matthew's gospel, in the coming of the Lord, Matthew 24, 40 through 51, he said, "Then two will be in the field, one shall be taken, the other left. Two women will be grinding at the mill, one shall be taken, the other left. Watch or be on the alert, therefore, for you do not know the hour your Lord is coming. But know this, that if the master of the house had known in what hour the thief would have come, he would have been watching and never allowed his house to be broken into." You see? Watching. "Therefore, you also be ready. For the Son of Man is coming in an hour when you don't expect him. Who then is a faithful and wise servant who his master made him ruler over his household to give them food in due season? Oh, how happy is the servant who his master, when he comes, will find him so doing the will of God. Assuredly, I say to you, that he will make him ruler over all his goods. But if that evil servant says in his heart, 'My master delays his coming,'" he's not coming, "and he begins to beat his servants, to eat and drink and get drunk with the drunkards, the master of that servant will come on a day when he's not looking for him, and an hour when he's not aware of, and he will cut him in two and appoint him his portion with the hypocrites, and there shall be weeping and gnashing of teeth." You see, he's warning to be ready. You don't know when he's going to come. Don't get caught doing something you're not supposed to be doing. Be ready. Now, meanwhile, we wait for the Lord to come. What should we be doing? Number one, we should be truly waiting for him to come. Waiting with great expectancy by faith. Secondly, we need to be looking for the coming of the Lord. Titus tells us, looking for the blessed hope and glorious appearance of our great God and Savior Jesus Christ. So if we're waiting and looking, what's the next thing? We need to be ready for his coming. We need to prepare. We need to get things right. In Matthew 24, 42, he said, "Be on the alert, watch therefore, for you do not know the hour your Lord is coming." And if we are waiting, looking, and getting ready, what's the next thing that we should do? We should love the coming of the Lord. We should love the coming of the Lord. In 2 Timothy 4:8, he says, "Finally, There is laid up for me a crown of righteousness, which the Lord, the righteous judge, will give to me on that day, and not only to me, but also to everyone who has the love of God, because he's coming again. Who love his appearing. We love that he's coming again. So if we're waiting, looking, and getting ready, and love is coming, what's the next thing we should do? We should be praying. Praying for who? Praying for our loved ones. Praying for your children. Praying for your grandchildren, great-grandchildren. Praying for your friends. Praying for the church. Because he said, he who testifies of these things says, surely I am coming quickly. Even so, come, Lord Jesus.
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0: And in conclusion, there was an inscription on a British old cemetery that read like this. Pass, my friend, as you walk by, as you are now, once I was, as I am now, so you will be. Prepare, my friend, to follow me. A visitor who read the epitaph added these lines. To follow you is not my intent until I know where you went. Good point. We need to know where we're going. And this morning, the Lord has told us where we are going, to heaven. If we believe and put our trust and faith in Jesus Christ, amen, we're hooked up to heaven.
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2: Let me tell you where you will not find happiness. Being beautiful or handsome will not make you happy. But most people always will say, well, you know, I'm okay, but well, look at her. I'm all right, but look at him. 85% of women over 40 say they're not as attractive as the average woman. And that's why last year Americans spent $11.4 billion on cosmetic surgeon fees. And that was Newport Beach alone. I've seen some and I'm thinking, really? You say, well, I want to look like the model in the magazine. Newsflash, the model doesn't even look like the model in the magazine. Haven't you ever heard of Photoshop? Little airbrushing? The 2014 Annual Academy of Facial Plastic and Reconstructive Surgery survey blamed the rise of the selfie. 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We use Photoshop, Instagram filters, and other enhancements to look our best. And they say plastic surgery is the next logical step. Yet, being beautiful or handsome will not bring personal happiness. The only place to find real happiness is in a relationship with God.
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11: Shalom. 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
13: Immediately in verse 6, we find a fearful reaction of King Belshazzar. What would you do? What would I do? All of a sudden, out of nowhere, appears a hand from the wrist to the fingers and moving and writing some writings on a wall. What would you do? What would I do? What would anyone do? And especially in a time such as this, where the proud man, arrogant man, is having this huge feast, celebrating his being a king, not even trying to forget the fact that the outside of the Babylon, of the city of Babylon, they're already the armies of the Medo-Persian is there ready to find a way in which they could take that city. And yet this wicked man having this feast, sad to see the pride of men. Now, it is showing to us that pride cometh before a fall. God resists the proud, but give grace to the humble. Humble yourself before the mighty hand of God, and He will exalt you in due time. Pride in that man will bring to his end. God will not be mocked. God says, as we just read in Isaiah 42 and verse 8, that I will not give my glory to another, neither will my praise to graven images. To use the vessels that belong to God's temple in the city of Jerusalem, and to use them in order to drink wine, to get drunk, and having all these wicked parties, and then worship gods of gold, silver, brass, iron, and wood, and stone. This is wickedness, and God will judge. And so notice the change that happened all of a sudden. In verse 6, and the king's countenance was changed, and his thoughts troubled him, so that the joints of his loins were loosed, and his knees smote one against the other. Notice what happened, beloved brothers and sisters. All of a sudden, the laughter and the pride and the arrogance and the drinking had to cease. Why? Because he saw the fingers of a man's hand writing on the wall before his eyes, a miracle, and he didn't know who and what is happening there. And all of a sudden, we learn of those four things that happened here to Belshazzar, the fourfold reaction. His countenance was changed. His face was no longer laughing. And then we read that his thoughts, his mind was troubled. But not only that, thirdly, the joints of his loins, they were loosed. All of a sudden, even the loins that you would think he's so strong, I'm, after all, King Belshazzar, I'm the king of Babylon. And finally, even his knees smote one against another. He was trembling. He was fearful. He knew something is happening there that he had not imagined. Beloved brothers and sisters, God here is speaking. God will not be mocked. Men who reject God ultimately will have to stand before this living God. And at that time, no one will mock God any longer. It is appointed unto man once to die, and after this, the judgment. Everyone will have to appear before the judge. And here, King Belshazzar, who co-reigned with his father, Nabonidus, he mocked the God of Israel, the God of heaven. And when he saw the handwriting of the wall, his face changed. His thoughts troubled him. The joint of his loins were loosed. And finally, even his knees were hitting one another as he was shaking out of fear. Beloved brothers and sisters, this is amazing. I think of a verse that is found in Romans chapter 1, chapter 2, and chapter 3, where we do read that God is the one that is righteous, and everyone will have to stand before this living God. It says in Romans 3 and verse 19, now we know that what things soever the law saith, it says to them who are under the law, that every mouth may be stopped, and all the world may become guilty before God. In other words, God is saying through his word that he demands that men will turn to him. And when men fail being submissive to God's word, ultimately, men will face God. All the world become guilty before God, and even that king, wicked king, who should have turned to the living God that his grandfather Nebuchadnezzar proclaimed in chapter 4, he prays, he extolled, he honored the king of heaven. This grandson of Nebuchadnezzar by the name of Belshazzar was a proud man that he will learn the lesson from the living God of heaven, the God of Israel. And so we read in verse 7 down, the king, after his countenance changed, his thoughts troubled him, the joints of his body were all loose, and his knees shook. Now he wanted to find an answer. And so in verses 7 and 8, he's calling, King Belshazzar calling to all the wise men of Babylon. Notice we read, the king, notice he cried aloud to bring in the astrologers, the Chaldeans, and the soothsayers. And the king spake and said unto the wise men of Babylon, whosoever shall read this writing, the writing on the wall, and show me the interpretation of that writing on the wall, he shall be clothed with scarlet, and have a chain of gold about his neck, and shall be the third ruler in the kingdom. Now this is very interesting, because we now learn that King Belshazzar did not say that the person who will be able to provide the interpretation of that writing of the wall, that he will receive and be the second ruler of the kingdom, namely after Belshazzar. But we learned, because Belshazzar was not the first ruler of that kingdom, because his father, Nabonidus, was truly the king, and he allowed his son, Belshazzar, to co-reign, co-regent over the city of Babylon for some 14 years, from 553 to 539 BC, until that time now of Daniel chapter 5. So notice that he used the word, the person that will be able to read the writing on the wall, to show me the interpretation of that writing on the wall, then he will be clothed with scarlet, have a chain of gold about his neck, and also become third, not second, third ruler in the kingdom. Then notice what we read at verse 8. It then came in all the king's wise men, but they could not read the writing, nor make known to the king the interpretation thereof. They could not. Now, if you remember, beloved brothers and sisters, we read more than one time that the wise men of Babylon could not give the interpretation to King Nebuchadnezzar in Daniel chapter 2. Also in Daniel chapter 4, when Nebuchadnezzar saw the image of the great tree, they could not help him with this as well. And once again, they could not help Belshazzar here to be able to read the writings on the wall and to give the interpretation thereof. We read in verse 8, then came in all the king's wise men, but they could not read the writing, nor make known to the king the interpretation thereof. Can you imagine? They came, they look at the wall, they saw the writings that this man's hand wrote. They look at that before their eyes, but they couldn't read it. And not only so, they could not also give the interpretation thereof. And so we read in verse 9, then was King Belshazzar greatly troubled, and his countenance was changed in him, and his lords were astonished. You notice that his name is Belshazzar, and Belshazzar is a very, almost very same name that King Nebuchadnezzar, this is his grandfather, gave to Daniel. You remember, in Daniel 1 and verse 7, we read that King Nebuchadnezzar gave unto Daniel the name Belteshazzar. The god Baal protect his life. Very similar here to Belshazzar. One letter is missing here. Daniel's name was changed to Belteshazzar. And this king, grandson of Nebuchadnezzar's name, is Belshazzar. May the gods Baal protect his life. Now, of course, Daniel never embraced that name, Belteshazzar, because his name is Daniel. God is my judge. And here is that judge. This is the God of Daniel is now going to judge In 539 BC, this wicked king, Belshazzar, who is proud and arrogant, who abused the privileges that he had, who made that feast to a thousands of his lord, and using the vessels that belonged to the temple of God, or the city of Jerusalem, using it to drink wine and to praise his idols that made out of gold, silver, brass, iron, wood, and stone. And so, beloved brothers and sisters, in verses 10, 11, and 12 of Daniel chapter 5, we learn that his mother, the queen, she heard of the situation that was going on, and she came to the aid of her son. Now notice, we read in verse 10, now the queen, notice the queen is mentioned here in singular, the queen, to remind you that according to verses 2, 3, and 4, Belshazzar had concubines and wives in plural. He had many queens. These many wives and many concubines were the ones that drank out of these vessels that belonged to the temple in Jerusalem. But here this queen is actually his mother. Now, this woman is Nitocris, the daughter of Nebuchadnezzar, who is the mother of Belshazzar. The queen, by reason of the words of the king and his lords, she came into the banquet house. She was not at that banquet, apparently, or inside. Then she heard what's happening. She immediately came. And the queen spake and said, notice she's speaking out to her son, to Belshazzar. She said, O king, live forever. Let not thy thoughts trouble thee, nor let thy countenance change. She is coming with an advice to her son, Belshazzar. She continued in verse 11 and 12, and the queen of Babylon, this is again to tell you, the daughter of Nebuchadnezzar, the mother of Belshazzar, she gave counsel to Belshazzar, her son, to bring one person by the name of Daniel. And she said in verse 11 and 12, there is a man in thy kingdom in whom is the spirit of the holy gods. And in the days of thy father, of course it is his grandfather, light and understanding and wisdom, like wisdom of the gods, was found in him, whom the king Nebuchadnezzar, now you notice when she used the word father, she meant his grandfather Nebuchadnezzar, whom the king Nebuchadnezzar, thy father, the king, I say, thy father made master of the magicians and astrologers and Chaldeans and the soothsayers. For as much, verse 12, as an excellent spirit and knowledge and understanding, interpreting of dreams and showing of hard sentences and dissolving of doubts were found in the same Daniel, whom the king named Belteshazzar. Now let Daniel be called, and he will show the interpretation. Apparently, the queen, who is the mother of Belshazzar here, this king, who is a daughter of King Nebuchadnezzar, she knew very well what happened in days of old, in the time where her father was alive, King Nebuchadnezzar, and how he needed someone to give interpretation to the dreams that he saw. In chapter 2, the great image. In chapter 4, the great tree. And all the wise men of Babylon could not help him. So in turn, they called Daniel, and Daniel was the one that came and gave him both the interpretation of the great image in Daniel chapter 2, and the interpretation of the great tree in Daniel chapter 4. So she giving the counsel to her son, there is a man in the kingdom. Apparently, Daniel was no longer, maybe time passes by. Remember, beloved brothers and sisters, that by that time, Daniel is much older. in 605 BC, when he was carried captive, him and his friends, Hananiah, Azariah, and Mishael, and other Jewish people to Babel, he was there a young man, we can say it, a teenager. Then later on, when we have arrived to chapter 2 and 3 and 4, time passed by. And if you remember that Daniel, by the time Nebuchadnezzar died, many years passed by, and Nebuchadnezzar reigned for 43 years. And then time passed by, and the other years that passed by from the death of Nebuchadnezzar in 562 until here, 539 BC, many years have passed by. By that time, Daniel must be an older man, perhaps 80 or so years old. And so notice what we read. He was no longer in that position. Maybe things have changed, and he was no longer in a position of that King Nebuchadnezzar placed Daniel in days of old. Now, apparently, Belshazzar needed to hear this from his mother about Daniel. So she said to him in verse 11 and 12, "There is a man in your kingdom. Your father once brought him from the land of Judah, made him a master of the magician, the astrologers, the Chaldeans, and the soothsayer. In that man, there is an excellent spirit. There is an excellent knowledge and understanding. He can interpret dreams. He can show hard sentences. He can dissolve all doubts. And this Daniel is the one that you need to call. His name is also called Belteshazzar, according to Daniel 1 verse 7, that he is the one that will be able to show you the interpretation. To remind you, beloved brothers and sisters, that according to Daniel chapter 2 and verse 36, there we learn, beloved brothers and sisters and dear friends, that Daniel, he says, he told once to King Nebuchadnezzar, "This is the dream, and we will tell thee the interpretation." You see, Daniel is the one that received from God the ability to interpret dreams. To remind you also, that as time passes by in the history of the Jewish people in Babylon, God had gifted these young men with the ability to interpret dreams. It says in Daniel 1 and verse 17, "For these four children, God gave them knowledge and skill in all learning and wisdom." And notice what we read in verse 17b, "And Daniel had understanding in all visions and dreams. It is given to him by God." And so now that King Belshazzar heard this from his mother, then he immediately in verses 13 to 16, he is now calling Daniel, and Daniel appearing before King Belshazzar. We read in verse 13, "Then Daniel brought in before the king." Again, to remind you that Daniel is now an older man. Some 66 years passed by from 605 BC when he was first carried to Babylon. From 605 to now 539, some years have passed by, and now Daniel is here, maybe at 80, 85 years old, and they brought Daniel before the king, and the king spake unto Daniel, and he said, "Art thou the Daniel which art of the children of the captivity of Judah, whom the king, my father, brought out of Jewry, namely, King Nebuchadnezzar, my father, brought from Judea?" With verse 14, he continues, "That I have heard of thee, that the spirit of the gods is in thee, and that light and understanding and excellent wisdom found in thee," he said to him in verse 14. And then he continued to tell Daniel, he says, "Listen, Daniel," he says, "now the wise men of and the astrologers have been brought before me, and that they should read this writing and make known unto me the interpretation thereof, but they could not." They could not show the interpretation of the thing, namely they could not read the writing on the wall. They could not give the interpretation of what was written on the wall. And then he asked Daniel, and he make a promise to Daniel, and if he will answer him, if he will show him the writing and its interpretation, he will be rewarded. And that's how we conclude the message at this time, beloved brothers and sisters, in verse 16. And I have heard of thee, Belshazzar said to Daniel, that thou canst make interpretation and dissolve doubts. Now if, notice the word, if thou canst read the writings and make known unto me the interpretation thereof, thou shalt be clothed with scarlet and have a chain of gold about thy neck and shall be third ruler in the kingdom. Like in verse 7, he had promises to the wise men of Babylon. Now he is promising this to Daniel. If you can read the writings, and if you can provide for me the interpretation thereof, you're going to be clothed with scarlet, and you will have chain of gold around thy neck, and you shall be the third in the kingdom. Namely, after Nabonidus, his father, this is the father of Belshazzar, and after Belshazzar, who is the second, and Daniel will be the third, if he will be able to read the writings of the wall and make known to Belshazzar the interpretation thereof. Well, beloved brothers and sisters, an amazing lesson we learn here from this fifth chapter. Beloved brothers and sisters, here we see a pagan king who did not learn from the experience of his grandfather, Nebuchadnezzar. And in pride, he making feast to thousands of his lords. And he's abusing and desecrating the vessels that came from Jerusalem, from the temple in Jerusalem. Vessels that was used for the glory of the God of Israel, for the service and the worship in the temple in Jerusalem. He using it, and he's drinking out of these vessels in order to worship at the same time, being drunken and worshiping at the same time, gods that made out of gold, silver, brass, iron, wood, and stone. I just want to close with these, beloved brothers and sisters, with these verses that are found in the book of Psalms. We read concerning these idols. We read in Psalm 115. The psalmist of Israel wrote and said, "Not unto us, O Lord, not unto us, but unto thy name give glory, for thy mercy and for thy truth's sake. Wherefore should a heathen say, where is now their God?" But notice what he said. "But our God is in the heavens. He has done whatsoever he has pleased." And then the psalmist of Israel, speaking concerning the idols of the nations, like the idols Belshazzar. "Their idols are silver and gold, the works of man's hand. They have mouth, but they speak not. Eyes they have, but they see not. They have ears, but they hear not. Noses have they, but they smell not. They have hands, but they handle not. Feet have they, but they walk not. Neither speak they through their throat. They that make them are like unto them. So is everyone that trust in them." And then he's charging Israel, and he said, "O Israel, trust thou in Jehovah, in the Lord. He is their help and their shield." In other words, the Lord is the help and the shield of the people of Israel. And just like to Israel in days of old, the Apostle John, Yohanan, in 1 John chapter 5, said to the believers in this present day age of the church age, he said to them in 1 John chapter 5 and verse 21, "Little children, keep yourselves from idols." Amen. Little children, keep yourselves from idols. May the Lord help us to keep ourselves looking up, looking unto Yeshua, unto Jesus, the author and the finisher of our faith, who for the joy that was set before him endured the cross and despised the shame, and he sat down at the right hand of the majesty on high. Beloved brothers and sisters, in the will of the Lord, we will continue from verse 17 to the end of the chapter in Daniel chapter 5. Until the next ministry meeting, God bless you, my dear friend. Shalom, shalom.
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0: When you and I become Christians, we are given a command, and that command can be found in John 14. Really quite simple: arise, move, and go. It is activeness. It is living out the life that Christ has birthed in us, a commitment to follow Christ, follow him into his ministry, into his sufferings, and into his glory. And that's what we're looking at here today as we continue our series, Arise, Move, and Go, with today's broadcast of Way of Grace from Grace Bible Church here in Hayward and online at grace-bible.com. Here's Pastor Jesse.
1: I'm not even talking about geographical moving or kinetic moving. I'm not talking about changing your job, although all of those things will play a role in God calling you to arise, move, and go. Because some of y'all are stuck and have been stuck a long time and have failed to understand the blessing of being a child of the living God. And these men are on the brink of moving into a whole dimension of reality of which if they, can you imagine, this should be at the end of the message, but I'm going to put it out here now. Can you imagine these men not going? Can I say something? You wouldn't know them. They would have no reputation. They would have no influence. They wouldn't have no history. They wouldn't. These men are about to go from being unknown to well-known. These men are about to go from being ordinary to extraordinary. They're about to go from being just human men in a religious experience to supernaturally endowed so that the beast will look at them and say, those brothers been with Jesus. That ought to mean something to you. So let me continue to build the foundation because this is so important for you to get, you know, this is PJ. This is what I do. This is not going to be one of those make you feel good messages. Because we didn't made it through 2022. You can be shouting about that. We didn't made it. We didn't made it. Over 1 million people died last night. Some people's cards were pulled from eternity, and in time, they did not see 2023. God let you and I see it. Some of us celebrated as soon as the clock went to 12. Thank you, Lord, another year in your mercy and in your grace and in your kindness. Because, see, some of us who are older, we are much more sensitive to the reality that God doesn't guarantee tomorrow and that he have given us another year. 365 more days, 52 more weeks to try to listen to him and do what he says. That's what I'm telling you. I'm telling you now, quit playing games with your God. Okay, just quit playing games. And I'm hoping that God graces you to hear me, even if it is difficult. Even if it's difficult, I'm hoping that God graces you to hear me. The Son is saying to his disciples, and it's only 11, it's not 12. One of them said, I'm not going. And so he's going to miss out on this elevation of revelation that will bring them to the next level of witness and testimony to God's grace. What's his name? He missed it. Judas slipped out a couple of hours ago. See, we're at the Last Supper. And we're at the table of fellowship right now. And on a circumstantial level, it's equivalent to us coming to church. Because we know by the grace of God, in all humility, you don't get some weak, watered-down message in this church. We know that. We know it. In all humility, we know that most of the time God speaks from this pulpit to you. We know it. But what you do when you go out these doors is another issue. And in a minute, the Holy Ghost is going to echo the same things that Jesus just echoed. Jesus said, fellas, it's time to get up. You didn't eat, you're full, you're happy, you're in a most auspicious condition. No better situation can be than to be feeding with Jesus at the table of the last Passover and first Lord's Supper. Is that right?
2: We're about to do that today. A great emblem of the imminent fellowship that we have with the Father, Son, and the Holy Ghost. But he's about to tell them, fellas, it's time to stop eating and get up from the table and participate with me in the work that my Father gave me to do. Now, there are a lot of people that want to come and sit at the table, but really are not ready to get up and go do the work. And I want you to consider again the implications of it. In fact, it was such a radical imperative that 40 days later, in Acts chapter 1, around verse 11, the Holy Ghost said to the 11, because see, they like to just hang around. Now, they're hanging around and they're thinking they're doing pretty good because their head is up. And we got a lot of Christians that like to do this too. What you doing? I'm thinking about Jesus. What you doing? I'm contemplating the Lord. And the angel says, why are you standing around? Why are you standing around? He's not here. He's gone. Now you go. Isn't that what he says? Now you go. You see, child of God, what I want to get across to you for the year 2023 is that you and I can only affirm this love that the Son talks about in relationship to the Father, in which the Holy Ghost is more than willing to show you in many different ways. How I love thee, let me show you the ways. But you and I are only going to know it at a subjective level if we respond to it. If God graces us to respond to it. Point number one then, are you ready? The third person is given to you to move you. The Spirit's purpose is to move you. Because you and I will sit still, show enough as the apostles sat still. Did they sit still? They really did. You don't even actually see them going into all the world until chapter 8. Because you see, you and I are used to hearing what God says, but not doing it. We still got to exegete this, Lord. The Lord says, go. I need to exegete whether this is in the indicative or the imperative. I need to see if that word go really means go or does it mean kind of contemplate on it a little while. That's what we do. That's what we do. And so when I say the purpose of the Spirit is to move you, I'm getting ready to press into this. You will find nowhere in the Bible. By the way, our mandate, our theme for this year, I'm going to prove to you is everywhere in the Bible. Like there's nowhere in the Bible God is not calling his people to rise up, move, and go. I'm going to show you from Genesis to Revelation that anytime the true and the living God meets you in his mercy and his grace, it's never to pat you on the head and say, there, you're fine right there. It's always, hey, I got a purpose and a plan. This is the work that I've called you to do. Let's go. It's always that way, okay? And this is not for the preacher. This is not for the prophet or the bishop, because it's easy to push that off on them. This is for every believer who calls upon the name of the Lord. This is for every person who is in huios, that is a son or daughter of God. You're going to see this throughout our series. Point number one, the Spirit's purpose is to move you. How do we know this? John 16:13 says, and when he, the Spirit of truth, is come, he will do what? Guide you. You guys see that word? Guide you. Not really helpful in the English here, because again, you and I are so technical. We're so squirrely. We can weasel our way out of any kind of statement if it has the slightest ambiguity. Can I tell you what the word guide means? To take you by the hand and take you down the road of purpose and destiny for God's glory. Whenever the Holy Ghost gets a hold of a servant, he's actually bringing them into conformity to Christ. That's how you know that you are a child of God. See, everyone that is born of the Spirit is to be led of the Spirit. Leading of the Spirit is compliance to the unction that God calls you to follow him. All right, again, if I have to argue my position, all you need to do is read the opening of every gospel. Subpoint A tells you the Spirit's purpose to move you is to a commitment to follow Christ. Do you see it? Let's deal with some fundamentals and keep going.
1: Because most people jump over these fundamentals even when they say they're coming to Christ. Commitment to follow him. Listen to Mark chapter 1, verse 17. Listen to how Jesus frames these very men that he's talking to in John 14. Remember those fellows met him? When he came to them, they didn't come to him. He came to them. And he said, hey, arise, move, and what? Go. Look at it. And Jesus said unto them, come ye after me. Come ye after me. There's the objective. Come ye after me. Hear it again. And I will make you to become what? Fishers of men. So did God make good on that? Did Christ make good on that? But now here's the thing. From that day that they met Jesus, boy, they went on a ride, didn't they? And where we are now in John chapter 14, a whole lot of people have stopped following Jesus. And he's about to wind down his ministry, but 11 are still there, aren't they? Because the one who calls you by his grace also empowers you to follow when he calls you. Subpoint B, let's keep it moving. Subpoint B in our outline, not only does he call you to follow Christ, he calls you to enter into his ministry. Do you see that? He calls you to enter into his ministry. John 20, 21. Not going to be on this long because I want to drill down into some other aspects of it, but watch this. So today we've got churches all over the world that are established in their own names, and they got their own doctrines, and they've got their own forms and their own shapes, and they all say they love Jesus, but they don't look nothing like the Jesus of the first century, nor do the people that own his name. So when I say that the Spirit of God is calling you into his ministry, he's not calling you into your ministry. And way too many Christians like to have my ministry, my ministry, my ministry. The Holy Ghost is not calling you into your ministry. He's calling you into the ministry of Christ. Listen to it. Then said Jesus to them, peace be unto you. Now, I love this because we're on the other side of what point number two is going to lay out here. Jesus has come back from the dead, has he not? And he's hanging out with these same 11, is he not? And guess what these same 11 are doing? Sitting down still. Boy, they love sitting down. What a fellowship, what a joy divine. Right. They love sitting down, and Jesus know where to find them because they're always sitting down. And here's what he says. Listen to the language. Peace be unto you. And I'll talk about that in a moment because the enemy has stolen a lot of people's peace over the last 2 or 3 years. I feel so sorry. I feel so sorry. Peace be unto you. That's what he's saying because he understands the psychological timidity of these men, right? He knows it. He says, peace be unto you as my Father has sent me. This is what we call a parallel clause in theology. In the same manner in which you have seen me over these 3.5 years, go is your turn. Do you see it? As the Father has sent me, so send I you. And having already built up a bit of a definition of the vertical love of God, is Jesus now calling them into his Father's love? Is he calling them into his love? Is he saying, if you love me, do what? Go ye into all the world and preach this gospel. Now, Jesus knows that they won't do it until he ascends on high and the third person comes. That's my proposition. You won't go if the Holy Ghost doesn't move you. That's what we're dealing with under point number one, subpoint A. We made it clear. He's calling you to follow Christ. Secondly, he's calling you into Christ's ministry. Thirdly, he's calling you unto what? Suffering. That's the part we don't like. Here's what you can scratch out suffering and put in if you want to. Pastor, why you always talk about suffering? Sanctification. Sanctification. That's the word. That's the word. Because see, you can't walk with Jesus and not be changed. You can't enter into his ministry without it radically changing your value system, without it radically moving you to the back and him to the front, because it's not about you, it's about him. And the Holy Ghost have to help you get out the way.
2: You will for sure get in Jesus' way if the third person is not with you when you go. That's what God said. Yahweh said it in the prophets, didn't he? These prophets have ran. I did not send them. And so here what I'm saying to you is you can scratch your head and think about it in the year 2023, because again, you got 364 more days now to ask the question, am I living on purpose or am I stuck and wandering about? Am I making sense? This is precisely what we're dealing with. So under subpoint C, Paul told us very clearly, if you're going to reign with Christ, you first must what? Suffer with him. And this is the aspect of the gospel that none of us like, because we don't value transformation more than we do the comfort and convenience of our present state. I'm going to say that one more time. We value the comfort and convenience of our present state more than we do transformation. And because we value the comfort and convenience of where we are right now, we ain't on our own at all entering into any kind of conflict, storm, or battle that's going to change who we are. What Jesus is saying is, arise, move, and go. And every step you take is going to be transformative in your life. If we were to just micromanage this, saints, you know, we're going from the table in either Bethany or near, and we're getting ready to take a walk over the Brook Kedron into the what? Garden. And y'all know some wild things are about to take place in the garden. Don't you know it? Jesus already knew it, didn't he? When he says arise, move, and go, is he not bringing them into a level of conflict, but also a level of revelation that will qualify them to tell the world that Jesus is exactly who he said he was? So when you and I are not willing to suffer transformatively, you and I are limiting our capacity to speak for Christ at a deeper level of his revelatory glory. You cannot speak about what you do not know and God honor it. You can't do it. You can just run off at the mouth. And most of us can pick up when you are spouting words without knowledge, darkening counsel without knowledge. Church is full of a bunch of words with no substance in it. That's why we have to fill up church with entertainment and all kinds of activity. And we are not capable of tolerating propositional truth that's essential to the very name Christian. And yet these men have to go through it. So point number one, the Spirit's purpose is to move you. This is such an extremely important reality. Without the Spirit of God, you cannot and will not serve him. Would you agree with that? Without me, you can what? Do nothing. It's not by power nor by might, but by my Spirit. I'm going to tag for a moment the pitiful forms of prayer that you and I engage in. I have to, because we're getting ready to go from the table to the garden, from the preparation of feasting to a posture of prayer. Is that where we're going? You know the linear development of the narrative, don't you? So we're partying right now, eating good, right? Observing kosher food, et cetera, et cetera. Jesus is there. It's all great. He's saying, get up, let's go. They don't even know where they're going. But that's not even the point. Didn't we just learn all they need to do is follow him? That would be indicative of love, would it not? And so they're about to learn something of which, if they were told beforehand, I promise you, Sister Deb, they would not go. They would not go if they knew what they're about to go into. They would not go. They're getting ready to learn how to pray. They're getting ready to learn how to pray. So, like, most of our prayers are, Lord, give me. Give me, Lord. Give me, give me, give me, Lord. Right? Or, thank you, Lord, for what you gave me. That'll come home in a second. Give me, Lord. Thank you, Lord, for what you gave me. Very few of our prayers are, Lord, what do you want me to do? Where do you want me to go? What do you want me to say? Are you hearing what I'm saying? This is why most people don't pray. Because after a while, and I'm going to be talking about it over the course of the week, over the course of the months, because even in the area of prayer, what God would say to many of us, get up. You're still going in circles, even in your prayer life.
1: You're saying the same thing over and over and over and over and over and over and over again, and you're making no progress. You haven't tapped into the well of grace in its enormity to find out all of the things that God wants done, of which if there was an inclination to want to do God's will, you and I would not even have enough time to pray about it. It would be so much. But Jesus is about to show us how to overcome our will and submit to God's will. Is he not? And that's where the disciples are going. So I say unto you again, if we hear our prayers, we recognize that our prayers indicate frequently that you and I are stuck. Oh, by the way, one of the things that this series is going to do, if I didn't tell you earlier, is it's going to actually identify many areas in your life where you're stuck. That's what this is about. The message is about an antidote to being stuck. An antidote to being stuck in your mind, stuck in your habits, stuck in your ways, stuck in your attitude, stuck in your emotional bents. This is what we're getting ready to deal with, because a lot of times we're wanting to advance in certain things, but we're not admitting first and foremost that we're stuck. So we're going to be dealing with ruts. R-U-T. Ruts. Ruts that are problematic for the believer. The rut of aimless routines. Don't that drive you crazy? Yep. Now, you know you're wasting your time. You know deep down inside you're going, what is all this about? Well, you haven't talked to the Father. You have not asked the Father, should you be doing this? You didn't just got up and started doing something, and because maybe you can do it well, as you think, you keep doing it. But you don't experience any real spiritual edification or clarity. Now, spiritual edification is a reciprocal process that is both subjective and objective. What I mean by that, when you and I are operating in God's will, he always allows you to be a witness to bless somebody else with what you're doing. You don't ever get to own an operation in relationship to God where it's just you and him. You are called to be his witnesses. And by the way, when that happens in your life, you are so thankful that he reminded you that this ain't about you, this is about him. So then he takes your difficulty and your struggle, which you whine and moan and complain about, and he transforms you through it, and he puts in your pocket a gift that you don't even know because you've been whining and complaining all about it. And then he brings you up on somebody that's worse than you, and the Holy Ghost tells you to reach in your back pocket, and you find an experience, an insight, a revelation that you're able to share with that other person because he took you through that trial. Am I making some sense? That's because he's more faithful to you than you are to him. And so we are dealing with some very important things. The rut of aimless routines, the rut of wrong and rotten thinking, the rut of false fears.
0: Well, you have been listening to Way of Grace with Pastor Jesse Gestand from Grace Bible Church here in Hayward. 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
3: You know, here I am trying to find fulfillment and identity and all of these other little things that just never really fully satisfy. They never really deliver. 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
3: Jesus says that if you drink of his living water, he says you'll never thirst again. How is it that all these other things leave you hungry and thirsty for more, but he says you will never thirst again? The way that works is this, is because once you have that right relationship with your Creator that you're always meant to have through his Son Jesus, the search is over and you are complete. You're complete. And then all these other things in life that leave you hungry and thirsty for more, never really satisfied, you could actually finally enjoy them now like you never have before in their proper category where they belong. They're all supplementary, secondary to life.
4: Hear more from Chad at FamilyMinute.org.
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0: to do.
1: The body's falling apart, you're just getting sick, the natural remedies, conventional, whatever, that might work. But if the illness is spiritually based, if the illness is spiritually based, like a demonic attack, or God is disciplining you, I think I might have this on the next game. I might not. It might be on the next screen. I'm not sure if I included this part on there. But if the illness is spiritually based, such as a demonic attack, or God's discipline, then spiritual healing is required. No doctor, no diagnosis, no treatment, no protocol will work if it's spiritually based.
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3: 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Theologian A.W. Tozer once said, there is a difference between the God we think we believe in and the God who actually exists. 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
1: Because here's the thing with faith. If faith heals you and we should never be sick, why do we die? I mean, once you hit 80, then it's kind of you're out of luck. But before then, you're not. Like, where do they come up with this doctrine? And it really confuses people. And it hurts people. Because they're left. My faith fell apart because I thought God was always going to heal. And we should be expecting. We should be petitioning. We should be trusting in God. But here's the key. Faith doesn't mean that I always hold the key that unlocks the door to healing. I hold that key. No, faith means we are trusting the one who does hold the key. That's what the definition faith really is. Because can you imagine if my faith is in control. Everybody I pray for is healed. Well, what about if God is doing something different on 90% of those? What about, hey Shane, not yet. This guy's got some, I got to humble this guy for a while. But see, then I become God because my faith, I speak things into existence, false doctrine. Faith must be underscored with the realities of the other truths of Scripture, which is God's sovereignty. Especially in the case of Paul. I mean, you have to wrestle with that. God said no. So his faith did not play a role. Here's another important thing. Testing creates the testimony. Testing creates your testimony. And sometimes we have to go through a test. And sometimes that test takes a long time. For some people it's short, for others it's longer, for other people it's a lifetime. But when Jesus rebuked unbelief, here's the thing. When Jesus rebuked unbelief, it was always because they rejected him and his work. They weren't open. That's a far cry from a Christian saying, Lord, I believe, but help my unbelief. Because if somebody's struggling in their faith saying, Lord, I believe, but help my unbelief, people go, oh, see, you're unbelieving. Jesus had harsh words for you. No. He had harsh words for a reprobate, lost society who rejected him. Don't you take Scripture out of context. Now, you might struggle with unbelief, but it's not the mark of who you are. Another translation says, I do have faith. Please help me to have more. Amen to that one. It doesn't take perfect faith, but surrendered faith. The person who is very critical and mocks healing versus someone who struggles with doubt and fear. When you can get to a point of you surrender your faith and say, Lord, I have faith. I trust you. I know you can. I'm trusting your sovereignty. And so if faith alone doesn't heal, then there must be another reason behind it. Again, such as God is building faith. He's developing character. He's developing growth. Anybody need that? That usually doesn't happen overnight. Anybody ever develop character? How long has it taken? Anybody arrive, you know, after just a week or so? Anybody balcony? Somebody might joke and raise their hand, but nobody's going to be serious about it. It's character is a process, and that process can take time. Or there could be the need for repentance. I've noticed one of the best ways, almost one of the only ways, unfortunately, that God really encourages people to repent is if something happens. You think you're on top of the world, you get the call, hey, we're laying off everybody next week. Man, talk about soul searching. You get that call from the doctor or an attorney or the court, or there's people even that have come here that they get that letter on the table and the spouse is packed up and gone. It leads to repentance. Same in this case. Psalm 119:71. It is good for me. Wait a minute. I don't know if I like this one. You can look up that word afflicted in the Hebrew language, Old Testament Hebrew, and it can mean an enemy, of course, but it can also mean an infirmity. That God has struck them like he struck the nation of Israel when they sinned against him with plagues and different things. It's good for me that I've been afflicted, that I may learn your statutes. One of the best ways to learn God's word and to get back into it is to be afflicted, is it not? Because when things are going great, I wish it was not the case, but when things are going great, it's hard to humble ourselves. And so we see a tailor-made trial in the Old Testament. Joseph. How many of you remember Joseph? God said, here's what I'm going to do in your life. Praise God. Yes, I'm ready. Next week. I'm packing next week. Are you going to do it next week? No, first you're going into a pit. Wait a minute. You just told me I'm going to be a ruler. And then where does he go from the pit? To Potiphar's house, becomes a servant at Potiphar's house, then gets in trouble by the wife and throws him in prison for a couple days, right? A couple weeks? What's wrong with God leaving Joseph in prison for a couple weeks? How long was he in there? Anybody know exactly? Theologians? 2 years? 3 years? I'll let you figure it out. I'll come back. I didn't research it, so I'm not sure. But I know it was at least a couple of years because the guy never told him his dream, his ability to interpret dreams. He was there for a while. I just thought of this. This will be incredible when we can put it together. I met a guy yesterday at the men's breakfast. It went great. Great job, David Jackson, speaking at that. Woohoo! Yeah, I heard you guys. But I met a guy right here, and incredible testimony. I think he did 23 years locked up, and he was supposed to get out in 2056. 3 strikes, you're out, brother. 81 years old. But God. Unbelievable. So I said, you got to share your testimony sometime. Funny thing is, or maybe I shouldn't say who it was, but a former correctional officer comes up and they know each other. I'm like, uh-oh. The correctional officer that was at the prison, the prisoner, worshiping together. Unbelievable. Cindy, you know who it was, huh? I'll tell you. Anybody want to know? Ask Cindy. But I was just like in awe. In awe. I mean, you're out. How early did he get out? I have to do this. Like, yeah, 30 years early. So I'm going to, hopefully he's going to share his testimony on a Wednesday. And he's back acclimated with life. And I don't even know what the point was, but it sure sounded like it fit somewhere in here. Let me figure out. Oh yeah, Joseph in prison, okay. Yep. Oh yeah, God's timing. God's timing, the test. So Joseph in prison for a couple years. Then he gets out. Then Pharaoh raises him up. And he becomes the second in command of Egypt. That's when people say, oh, I don't know. But God. My favorite one right now is, there is no hope for California. But God. Maybe not. But God, you're kind of lowering the bar a little bit there. You never know what God might do. He could bring revival to Sacramento and surprise all of us. Or maybe it will remain challenging. I don't know. I do know this. You need to vote. Vote. I think we have somebody here collecting registrations out in the lobby afterwards. Hopefully we got it. That's just biblical. Guys, it's just biblical to put the right people in office. I don't know. You shouldn't be political. So where? What verse? What chapter? What? Where? When I say something political you like, then you agree. Give me this garbage. Don't be political. My goodness. I've been good for the last 3 months, but sometimes you have to. But isn't it true? Leadership matters. You ever put gas in your car? Leadership matters. You want companies to stay here? My goodness. So let's get back on track. Psalm 105, 19 to Joseph. Until the time his word came to pass, God's word to him, the word of the Lord tested him. And that will happen to you, my friends. God will put something on your heart. And guess what? It might not happen next week or next month or next year. Because what's he doing? He's testing you. Lord, no matter how long that takes.
0: 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And what if your faith could help you hit the high notes?

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3: Years. Anybody know the years on that one? I want to say 13, but I'm just guessing. I don't know. Look it up. Let us know next Sunday. Give you some homework. But he said, okay, you're king, David. All right, let's go. No. Testing. I remember I can tell you the dream I had. I was preaching over a sea of people. It was 2001, I believe. No, maybe 2000. I knew what God was calling me to do. I could see this. But guess what? That's what you're doing, but your character's not yet ready. I don't think it's ever ready. You're constantly developing and humbling yourself and God shaping. But He shows you where you're going, but it's the process of getting there that can take a lot of time. And the test isn't for God, but for us. Faith is aligning your heart with God's heart. The only person who is truly at rest has achieved it through conflict. There are no cheap price tags on going deeper with the Lord. There are no cheap price tags on that. Psalm 25:3, indeed, no one who waits on the Lord will be ashamed. Indeed, nobody, if you wait on the Lord, you will not be ashamed. You will not be disappointed, let down, humiliated as you wait on the Lord. Lord, show me, guide me, direct me. And this is important. If sickness is a result of something in the natural, the body's falling apart, you're just getting sick, the natural remedies, conventional, whatever, that might work. But if the illness is spiritually based, if the illness is spiritually based, like a demonic attack, or God is disciplining you, I think I might have this on the next game. I might not. It might be on the next screen. I'm not sure if I included this part on there. But if the illness is spiritually based, such as a demonic attack or God's discipline, then spiritual healing is required. No doctor, no diagnosis, no treatment, no protocol will work. If it's spiritually based. Hebrews 12:6. Did you know that God spanks you? God spanks me? Oh boy. He disciplines those He loves. Get back on track. Doesn't He? Ow, remember that? My mom, she'd find anything. I mean, just, oh, there's an almond tree. Like those little switches. Man. I still have bad dreams of the almond orchards in Quartz Hill, and there's lots of switches. You guys remember those back then? Lots of switches. But what was the point? To stop the behavior. So God disciplines those He loves. And if you're in the discipline process, you can go take vitamin C, but it might not fix it. You can go to your doctor and get radiation, but it might not fix it. You can go do all these things, but it's a spiritual problem. Those things require spiritual tools. So the key, Proverbs 16:3, commit your works to the Lord and your thoughts will be established. Commit your works to the Lord and your thoughts will actually be, the Hebrew word means He'll make your plans secure or He'll cause them to succeed. See, you don't tell what God, hey Lord, here's what I'm doing now, bless it. You ask Him, what do you want me to do? And then He blesses it. Because you're committing your works to the Lord. And then He'll actually guide your thinking. Have you ever had Him do that before? Like things that seem like, how am I getting out of this? What type of job, how career, what am I going to... And he establishes your thinking. And then of course, we know Proverbs 3, 5 through 6, trust in the Lord with all your heart. So I don't know why I'm going through this, you might pray. I don't know why the Lord's delayed in His healing. I don't know, we have people watching this that can't be here because, Lord, I

don't know, but I'm trusting in you with some of my heart. I'm trying to wake up the people falling asleep. Can I go around? I know who you are. Can I? Is that okay? I should get a squirt gun. Those long ones. Next Sunday, squirt gun's coming out. See how far that could go. Trust in the Lord with all of your heart. That means you lay it down at the foot of the cross. You say, Lord, everything, my finances, my emotions, my plans, Lord, I just trust you with all of my heart. And I lean not on my own understanding. It's like, you know, it's propping up like, okay, Lord, I trust you, but I'm leaning on, I'll handle this part. I'm leaning on my, but that doesn't make sense. Anybody ever do that with God? That doesn't make sense. Now, if it's a foolish decision, listen, God could be convicting you, but a lot of times God doesn't make sense when it comes to pursuing him in the sense of what the world says to do. Does that make sense? Because what I'm doing, how I'm fighting this, doesn't make sense to a lot of people. That's not what we do. You should be doing this, this, this, and this. Lean not on my own understanding. In all your ways, acknowledge him, and he will direct my path and your path as well. Praise God for that. But don't be a yeah, but Christian. I get this sometimes. Maybe some of you said, yeah, Shane, but you don't know my situation. Some of you are thinking that right now, I bet. But you don't know my spouse. Yeah, I know what the Bible says, but I got to kind of handle this one myself. There's no gray area. This applies to all of us. But be warned, not everyone will agree with you. Again, not everyone will agree with you. And then I was going to give you a tailor-made trial in the New Testament, but we already talked about it. But we can at least put it up on the screen where Paul said, I wanted you actually see the scripture in case you weren't aware of it, where Paul said, God, you've humbled me through, it's actually a messenger of Satan was given, the Lord allowed, did you know Satan works for God? You guys aware that he is under God's sovereignty? It's funny, Job says that the children of God, Ba'ana Elohim, the children of God, were going to and fro, and Satan came to God, and God's like, have you considered my servant Job? You want to go mess with him? I don't understand that one, but that's okay. I'll ask God someday. Like, don't ever say, have you considered my servant Shane? I'm good. I got enough to handle right now. But God allowed Satan to test him. And then a messenger of Satan, God allowed this infirmity to come upon Paul. Why? Because Paul was taken up to heaven and it revealed things that man cannot utter. Talk about prideful, probably. Oh. And it says, because, I think at the verse, what it says, or because of the measure, the abundance of the revelation that God has given me, a thorn was given to me to keep me humble. To keep me humble. And God will do that often. You know, especially like for me, for speakers. You know, if I go speak somewhere, I know I got to be careful. I'm not that articulate with dyslexia. I hate to read. That's why I couldn't go to Washington, D.C. and read the Bible. I had to do it from video because there's no way I'm reading the King James for 12 minutes without messing up. So, you know, but that keeps you humble. So God will allow things to keep you humble. Remember that? Or maybe I'll come up and I'll feel that, you know, that something. It's like keeps you humble. So Paul was given this messenger of Satan to keep him humble. The Bible uses the word infirmity. If we read infirmities, it's a physical weakness, it's a frailty, it's a sickness or a disease. And God said, no, Paul, my grace is sufficient. And there are times, I mean, this might ruin somebody's theology, but there are times that God doesn't heal. It's not always on our command. Faith must be tested. Let me close with some words here that you need to hear. Healing is a journey for some people.
Many of you here listening even later will need to hear this. Healing is a journey, and answers don't come right away. Answers don't come right away. As a pastor, I've seen God heal people through conventional therapy. I've seen countless people healed when God led them to alternatives. I've seen God heal impossible situations, and I've witnessed Him call His saints home. Ultimately, all of us must bow our knee to God's sovereignty and trust in Jesus, the great physician.

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And for all the latest on what God is doing with His ministry here, please be sure to follow us on most social media platforms. 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Thank you again for listening to today's message of Regaining Lost Ground, where we are reminded daily, times change, truth does not. I

0: Knowing God from Harvest with Pastor and Evangelist Greg Laurie.
1: Let me tell you where you will not find happiness. Being beautiful or handsome will not make you happy. But most people always will say, well, you know, I'm okay, but well, look at her. I'm all right, but look at him. 85% of women over 40 say they're not as attractive as the average woman, and that's why last year Americans spent $11.4 billion on cosmetic surgeon fees. And that was Newport Beach alone. I've seen some, and I'm thinking, really? You say, well, I want to look like the model in the magazine. Newsflash, the model doesn't even look like the model in the magazine. Haven't you ever heard of Photoshop? Little airbrushing? The 2014 Annual Academy of Facial Plastic and Reconstructive Surgery survey blamed the rise of the selfie. They said, we're taking so many photos of our self. More than ever before, we use Photoshop, Instagram filters, and other enhancements to look our best, and they say plastic surgery is the next logical step. Yet, being beautiful or handsome will not bring personal happiness. The only place to find real happiness is in a relationship with God.
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14: Believers are to be connected with other believers in caring, in responsibility, in ministry, in love, and in witnessing. Peter said, "You are being built as living stones on top of the foundation, which is the living stone." You're the spiritual house. Some would say, "Well, I gave myself to Jesus, but not to the church. Why? Oh, because I can be a Christian without it." All right, let me ask you this. How can you be a fulfilled Christian when you are in disobedience?
15: Christians are saved from an eternity in hell, promised an eternal home in heaven, and indwelt by the Holy Spirit, who provides grace and strength for today and tomorrow. Welcome to Leading the Way with International Bible Teacher Dr. Michael Youssef. Today on Leading the Way, Dr. Youssef reminds you that one key ingredient in you having a growing relationship with God is being an active and connective part of a local church. So listen with me now as Dr. Youssef continues his series called I Belong, looking at why the church must be built on the rock.
14: I remember distinctly when the parking deck was being built, and I noticed something that I really did not understand as a layman. I noticed that they were digging in some of those columns, and they would dig in some spot up to 8 feet, and then they stop. And then somewhere else they are digging 10, 15, 20 feet. And I remember asking, why in the world do you have to dig deeper than 8 since you're already digging 8 feet here? Why don't you just dig 8 feet everywhere? And he kind of quietly smiled and said to me, if I do that, you'll have a collapsed building in a very short period of time. We will keep on digging until we find a rock, and then we stop. You see, the builder's concern was not how deep they have to go. Their concern is not how long it's going to take. Their concern is not how much it's going to cost. Their concern is not how nice it's going to look. The one and only concern in laying a foundation is finding a rock and then stop. Why? Because any building that is not built on a rock is not secure and it's not safe. And I have never forgotten this several years ago, and I thought how spiritual and how biblical this is. For the Bible tells us the same thing about the church of Jesus Christ. It is built on Jesus the rock. That the church of Jesus Christ has to be founded on Jesus the rock. That the church of Jesus Christ had to be anchored in Jesus the rock. Once the foundation is secure, the building is safe. And that is why the apostle Peter calls Jesus the living stone. God appointed his son, the Lord Jesus Christ, to be the only foundation stone for his church, the only rock on which the church is built, the only living stone on which people can place their faith and their hope, the only sure and secure way for salvation. And that is why 700 years before Jesus was born, the prophet Isaiah in 28:16 said, "See, I lay in Zion a tested stone, a precious stone for sure foundation. The one who trusts in that stone, in that rock, will never be dismayed." And some translations said, "never be ashamed." And by Zion, of course, the Lord means the church. The church of Jesus Christ. The reason Jesus is called the cornerstone is because in biblical times, when they build a building, what we would call the foundation, they called the cornerstone. And the cornerstone upon which the entire building hinges, the power of the building, the strength of the building, the shape of the building, the size of the building, the design of the building, the cohesion of the building, the unity of the building, the symmetry of the building, everything is dependent on that cornerstone. If that cornerstone is right, the building is magnificent. If the cornerstone is wrong, sooner or later, and it may take time, sooner or later the building will collapse. Not only that, but the stones that go into making that building after the foundation has been laid, they are placed in relationship to the cornerstone. Every stone or every brick that goes into the building is placed in relationship to where the cornerstone is. And that's how the builders would talk. And that is where you and you and you come in. Now I want you to turn with me to 1 Peter chapter 2. Here's the most marvelous thing about this passage. Look at verse 4. He talks about the living stone, the Lord Jesus Christ. And then he goes into verse 5 and says, you who have come to Christ, you who have submitted to Christ's authority, you who have received him as Savior and Lord, you too are living stones. Some of you say, wait a minute, Michael, wait a minute. He just called Jesus the living stone, right? How can he call us living stones? Here, let me read it again. You also, like living stones, are being built into the spiritual house to be a holy priesthood. When you become a member in the body of Christ, when you come to Jesus Christ, here's what you're saying. You're saying, Lord, I surrender my rights and my privileges to be what I want to be. And now I want to be what you want me to be. That's what you have done when you joined the body of Christ. And that is why in the last message, I talked to you about the church as the bride of Christ, which the scripture talks about in several places. Just as the bride delights herself in the bridegroom, and just as the bride's joy comes from her surrendering to the bridegroom, her fulfillment comes from being one with the bridegroom. Here Peter says, you became living stones like Jesus. I want you to hear me right. This is of vital importance. Probably one of the most important messages that you will hear about your place if you know Jesus. Listen carefully. God, in his wisdom, chose to build a spiritual house. We call the church. He could have just laid the foundation, Jesus Christ, and left it there. But he didn't. You know why? You know why? How else would the world come to know the foundation? How can the world be invited to come to the foundation? How can the world see and understand the importance and the impact of the foundation? How can the world be reminded of the vital necessity of the foundation, not only from this life, but for eternity? So God, in his wisdom, decided that on the foundation, Jesus Christ, that he will establish, that he will build a building, a spiritual building. Why? So that the world may be attracted to the foundation. So that the world may come to know about the foundation. So that the building may be a witness to the power of the foundation. So that the building may stand as a testimony to the power of the foundation. And here's Peter, what Peter is saying. He said, each member is a living stone built into a spiritual house. Jesus Christ himself is the foundation of the building. Each member is a living stone. Not as isolated believers scattered everywhere, doing their things, lone rangers, no. Not as scattered stone all over the place, no. Not even as group of individual stones just piled up willy-nilly and so close in proximity. No. Peter is not saying that. He is saying that for the believer, it is not enough to just go around and say, you know, I am saved and sanctified. Isn't that God good? I'm not saying you shouldn't say that, but I'm saying it's not enough. Listen to me. Believers are to be connected with each other. They are to be connected with other believers in caring, in responsibility, in ministry, in love, And in witnessing, Peter said, you are being built as living stones on top of the foundation, which is the living stone. You're the spiritual house. Some would say, well, I gave myself to Jesus, but not to the church. But why? Why? Oh, because I can be a Christian without it. All right, let me ask you this. How can you be a fulfilled Christian when you are in disobedience? What is a brick made for? What is a stone made for? The purpose for which it's made is to be in a building. And that's what Peter's saying here. Imagine a brick that can speak, and every time the builder tried to grab that brick, and the brick says, don't touch me. Don't touch me. Well, you know, there are Christians like that. Now, hear me right, please. If you are a Rolling Stone Christian, you are not fulfilling God's purpose in your life. Did you hear that? I will repeat that. I like that. If you are a Rolling Stone Christian, you are not fulfilling God's purpose for your life. It is by being built in the church that you become effective in service, that you become effective in witnessing, that you become effective in ministering, that you become effective in doing God's work. I love it when somebody comes and says, I want to go across the world to tell people about Jesus Christ. I say, have you gone across the street yet? In fact, I want to tell you something. The Apostle Paul tells the Corinthians in 1 Corinthians, particularly in chapter 14, he said the non-believers would experience genuine conversion to Christ. How? Not when they go on attending a Christian entertainment center. Not when they are treated like celebrities. Not when they are told to feel as comfortable as they want, just the way they are. No. He said they're going to walk into the church and they will be overwhelmed by the presence of God in the way God's children are worshiping God and honoring God and praising God and surrendering to God. And at that moment, they will fall on their faces and they will come to Jesus and they will say, Jesus is Lord. That's what he said. Please hear me right. When the church is made up of living stones connected together, when the church is made up of people who are living the gospel, people who are living as distinct people, who are living as a holy community, who are living as loving and caring people, only then would an unbeliever come and fall on his or her face and recognize and turn to the Lord Jesus Christ. Look at verse 5 again, 1 Peter 2, verse 5. You also, like stones, are being built into a spiritual house to be what? Prickly individuals? To be what? Independent individuals. To be what? Separated individuals? No. To be a holy priesthood. Did you get that? A holy priesthood offering spiritual sacrifice acceptable to God through Jesus Christ. Did you know that the New Testament teaches that every believer in Jesus Christ is a priest? Did you know that? Yes. Well, it might be news to some of you, but that's all right. That's okay. That's what the Bible teaches. Every person who comes to Jesus Christ, receive him as the only Savior of their life and the Lord of their life, becomes a priest. Immediately becomes a priest. What are the priests supposed to do in the Old Testament? The priests in the Old Testament were supposed to reflect the holiness of God. The priest represented God before people. The priest constantly offered sacrifice of prayer and praise and thanksgiving. And I want to make you a promise today. If you are able to grasp the importance and the seriousness of your priesthood to God, you will never, never, never see yourself as an average Christian. Ever. Ever. You'll never see yourself as an average Christian. I hate the word average anyway. You'll never be an average Christian. Let me explain this to you. In the Old Testament, priests were chosen by God to do what? To represent the people before God, and God to the people. But not only that, the priests were invited to come to God and to have access to God. Not everybody had that. Not only that, but the priests were set apart for the service of God. Not only that, but the priests were anointed with oil, which is a symbol of the fullness of the Holy Spirit. They, in other words, very, very, very privileged group of people. They were just not the humdrum. They were not the hoi polloi. They were privileged people. And Peter is telling us here, that's who you are in Christ in the New Testament. You are a very privileged person. Listen to me. The reason we don't take our calling seriously, the reason we don't understand our priesthood in relationship to God seriously, either we forget or we refuse to focus on the fact that we are called by God to be the priests in the New Testament. You take everything that was said about priests in the Old Testament and you apply it to yourself as a believer, and that's who you are in Christ. Every one of us who know Jesus, every one of us. Listen, if you just focus on that privilege of priesthood, if you just take a few moments every day, start your day focusing, I'm a priest, I'm a privileged. Yeah, the Levites who were priests, they never forgot. Of course, there were periods of time when there was backsliding. Whole nation was backsliding and the priests were terrible. And that's why Ezekiel condemns them feeding themselves and not the flock of God. But generally speaking, the priests in the Old Testament were people who are so conscious of the fact that they were chosen by God, that they were called by God, that they're given special privileges by God. And if you focus on that privilege, you would be totally focused on holiness and righteous living. I promise you that. You would not be struggling in all this area and that area. You would be totally focused on serving without counting the cost. You would be totally focused on committing yourself totally, wholly, completely without reservation. If you just understand that you are a priest, you belong to a priesthood, a special group of people that Jesus have privileged. You see, in the Old Testament, the priests took their calling and their privilege very, very, very seriously. And Peter's saying, you need to do exactly the same. You need to do exactly the same with your call to the priesthood of all believers. You are a priest. You are a priest, whether you're a boy or a girl, man or woman. You are a priest if you know Jesus. Living stones linked together, linked with each other, and to the living stone. But he said more than that. And this is why I'm telling you, this is one of the most delightful passages. You can spend your life just memorizing it, reading it, and you'll never get the depth of it. Verse 9, look at verse 9. He said more than that. He said, you're priests? Oh, man, this is incredible. Priests? Just all the privileges and the responsibilities that were given to the Old Testament? Yep, but he said, no. In the New Testament, there is more. You got a little added bonus here that the Old Testament priest did not have. Can you imagine that? That you and I, who are in Christ, have extra privilege that the Old Testament priest who stood there in the temple did not have. Verse 9, he said, you are royal priesthood. He's not just any old priest. You are a royal priest. What does that mean? It means that you're not only related to God by redemption and calling, but you're also related to God by adoption. So you're not just a priest, but you are the child of the king. He's your daddy. You are the sons and the daughters of the royal blood of your father, the King of Kings and the Lord of Lords. And the reason many Christians don't take their role as intercessors, as the priests did of old, is because they don't understand the importance that God places on that priesthood. God in his wisdom said that he is going to respond to the intercession of the priests. I am convinced that there are unclaimed blessings, that there are unclaimed promises, there are many unanswered prayers, and simply because we, the spiritual royal priests, have failed to understand the practice of our priestly intercession and the responsibility and the authority that God has placed in us. Now, I believe God is calling us at this very moment in history is to be the church of Jesus Christ. His design is that we, in obedience, become the living stones. And we will receive all of the blessings that God has for us and the blessings that will bless the kingdom through us. I know in my own life, I know that for a fact. I know that my true blessing, my genuine blessing come when the kingdom and Jesus' glory and his name is above all else in my life.
15: Thank you for joining Dr. Michael Youssef for another life-changing episode in his I Belong series, right here on Leading the Way. And we hope that Dr. Youssef's words have encouraged you to align with the cornerstone of the church, meaning with the living stone, Jesus Christ, who along with an active, spirit-led faith guides and offers strength and courage through even your most difficult seasons.
16: I grew up in a very traumatic living situation. I was sexually abused. I was very terrified of pretty much everything, and I didn't trust anyone. And I had a great desire to be loved. My heart craved love. As I look back, I can tell that there were many instances where the Lord was beckoning for me to draw near to him. Sometimes I would just walk by a church, and I felt like the church was calling me to come inside. One day I was at home and the Lord impressed in my spirit that he was real. And I decided to ask the Lord to come into my heart and save me. And I was baptized. As I grew in my Christian faith, I entered a phase in my life where it was very confusing. It was during that time of crisis that I started listening to Dr. Michael Youssef's teachings, which I found were very uncompromising, and that really drew me. The Lord was showing me that I needed to hold fast to his word and that he could be trusted as a sure foundation. And Dr. Youssef preaches the uncompromising truth, the word of God.
17: Though your sins are like scarlet, they shall be white as snow. That's our God.
16: By listening to Dr. Michael Youssef, my faith began to grow. As the Lord says, faith cometh by hearing, and hearing by the word of God. And when I found out that Dr. Youssef and the rest of the team were coming to DC, I was so excited. I just knew that I had to be there to hear Dr. Youssef proclaim the gospel and to be in prayer along with my brothers and sisters in Christ. It was such an amazing event. In addition to Awake America, I am so excited about the navigators. There are people all over the world who can access these navigators and hear the gospel being proclaimed in their own native language. That is just so awesome. The Lord used Leading the Way with Dr. Michael Youssef in my life to help me greatly. Now, the way that the Lord is using me, he's just constantly connecting me with people and giving me a burden for people so that I can pray for them and share the good news of the gospel. You can trust the Lord. He loves you. His word is true.
15: 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And do join Dr. Michael Youssef right here for Leading the Way. 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
23: 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Romania eventually stood up to the Nazi occupiers, but not before many Romanians had suffered and died. Richard and Sabina were beaten numerous times, persecuted for their gospel work. Still, the couple continued to share the love of Christ.
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26: Do you really believe that a big fish swallowed Jonah? The arrogant skeptic said to the little girl. Yes, she replied, I do. Well, how did that happen? I don't know. But when I get to heaven, I'll ask Jonah. Well, what if Jonah isn't there? Well, she said sweetly, then you can ask him. When we get to heaven, all of us will have a lot of questions. But frankly, they won't matter. Sometimes there are places so wonderful that questions seem irrelevant. Frankly, I'll be so pleased to be there. You can ask the questions. I'm Steve Brown. You think about that. Share what you just heard with a friend. 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

0: depart from me, because I never knew you. Now, those are sobering words from our Lord and Savior Jesus Christ in the Gospels. And those are serious words that many at the end of the age will actually hear when all along they thought they were really Christians. So what does make up the marks of a true believer in Christ? Well, if you care to know, join us for this edition of Graceful Truth from Grace Bible Church in Redwood City. We're continuing our look at Philippians chapter 3 today, verses 1 through 3. This is where we find five marks of a true believer. Here's Pastor Steve Converse now to continue our series on this edition of Graceful Truth.
1: Finally, my brethren, rejoice in the Lord. For me to write the same things to you is not tedious, but for you it is safe. Beware of dogs, beware of evil workers, beware of the mutilation. For we are the circumcision, or the true circumcision, who worship God in the Spirit, rejoice in Christ Jesus, and have no confidence in the flesh. Now, I just want us to remember that as we've been looking through this portion of Scripture, we've been looking at it from kind of the point of view of what are the marks of a true believer? Because especially today in America and even in the world, it seems that everybody's so-called a Christian. And now we come to verse 3, where it really points out for us very succinctly in three little points what a true believer is. The five marks were, the first one was they rejoice in the Lord in verse 1. Secondly, they practice some form of discernment. True believers do. And then 3, 4, and 5 we'll look at today. But last week we looked at five characteristics of that somebody may have or may hold on to, but they don't verify your salvation. And those five things, just in review real quickly, five characteristics that do not verify real salvation is, first of all, a hope based on a past event. In other words, something that you're holding on to in your life, and at one point maybe you walked down an aisle, you raised a hand, or you said a prayer, you did something like that, and that's all you got. God hasn't worked in your life since then. If somebody comes up to you and says, are you a Christian? Your answer is, well, yes, I am. And they say, well, why do you think you're a Christian? You say, well, you know, I raised my hand one time in a service and I committed myself to the Lord. Secondly, we looked at the superficial moral life. In other words, you're living a moral life on the outside. That doesn't make you necessarily a Christian. There's a lot of good people in the world that live moral lives that are not believers in the Lord Jesus Christ. Third thing we looked at just quickly was the knowledge of the facts of the gospel. How many times have you run into somebody and boy, they can tell you the gospel just like you can tell them. And they know it all. But they know it all up here. They don't have it in their heart. It hasn't made a change in their life. And so they're holding on to their knowledge of Scripture. They can quote verses. They can do all sorts of, you know, things. But that knowledge alone, just because you know about Christ, just because maybe you were raised in a Christian home, and you know the facts of the gospel, that does not transform someone's heart. It's God that has to transform the heart from the inside. The fourth thing we looked at was an evidence of religious activity. We kind of spent a little time there. In other words, you come to church, maybe you got baptized, maybe you say rosary beads, maybe you do all sorts of religious activity. That doesn't mean you're a believer in the Lord Jesus Christ. It doesn't mean you're a true Christian. Anybody can do religious activity. You look at the Pharisees of Jesus' day. They were totally caught up in a religious activity. But he called their works what? Evil. And then the fifth thing, even service in the name of Christ. You may be even rendering service in the name of Christ for him. In other words, you know, you could be, I've heard a lot of different things about pastors, you know, they're serving Christ and then one day they get saved. You know, I mean, sometimes that's the way it is. They get so caught up in the service aspect of it, they think that somehow by serving the Lord, they're earning some credit with God. And that's just not the way it works. And so he comes to this point here in verse 3, and he says, for we are the circumcision, or the true circumcision, as opposed to the false. And remember, there's a thread throughout the New Testament that explains what the gospel is. It kind of shares the gospel with us over and over. The gospels, Acts, the epistles, all through the New Testament, the gospel's presented. And right alongside of that presentation of the gospel, there's also kind of a line that's drawn to say, well, who is a true believer in the gospel and who isn't? And so here, Paul is just kind of continuing that. And he says, we are the true circumcision. In other words, what he's saying to them, you remember what circumcision was. Circumcision was an outward sign, an outward mark of an inward change, of a need of it for an inward change. And the Jews, unfortunately, they held on to that outward mark. And they thought, okay, I'm circumcised physically. That's all that matters. And that's not what circumcision was about. But they lifted that procedure up to mean that somehow if you were circumcised, you were more in favor with God than somebody who wasn't. And what Paul is saying here is that, you know what? Those guys who do circumcision just because they think that somehow by being circumcised they're earning favor with God, that's who he's referring to in verse 2 when he calls them the mutilation. He says they're not just circumcised, they're mutilating themselves. It doesn't mean anything. There's no spiritual significance to it. Circumcision is an outward mark of an inward change. And so when Paul says there, we are the true circumcision, he's saying we are truly cleansed. That God has truly done a work in our heart, as opposed to the false. You stop and think about it. All the things we talked about last week were all outward things. Religious activity, past events, morality, living a moral life. All those things are good. Don't get me wrong. But if you're holding on to any of those things, hoping that somehow if you do all those things right, then you're going to be saved. You're not trusting in the grace of our Lord Jesus Christ. You're not trusting in the gift that he so freely gave us. And so Paul says, we're the true circumcision, not just cleansed on the outside by surgery, but we're cleansed on the inside by the power of the Holy Spirit. And so he continues this contrast here between the false and the true. One commentator said that in this one book that he referred to, and I'm going to read part of the book this morning. It was by Matthew Mead, and it was called The Almost Christian Discovered. The Almost Christian Discovered. Now, the interesting thing about this book, it was written in 1661. So if you think, well, why are you preaching on this? You know, this must be a real problem in churches today. It's always been a problem. The church has always had to be on guard for those who would come in and claim to be a Christian, claim to be a true worshiper of Christ, and yet not having any new life, not having any transformation. And this Puritan puts it in a very interesting way. So this concern has been going on from the time of Jesus. Jesus had the same concern as we read in John 4 this morning. But here's what he says. And it's kind of just all boiled down here. But quoting this Matthew Mead out of his book, The Almost Christian Discovered, he says, a man may have much knowledge about Christ and yet be but almost a Christian. A man may have a great innate gift, yet be almost a Christian. A man may have a high profession of religion. He may be much in external duties of goodness and yet be almost a Christian. May go far in opposing his own sin and yet be but almost a Christian. A man may hate sin and yet be almost a Christian. A man may make great vows of promise and strong purposes and resolutions against his sin and yet almost be a Christian. A man may maintain a strife and a combat against sin and yet be almost a Christian. A man may be a member of the church, talking to the local body of believers, and yet be almost a Christian. A man may have great hopes of heaven and yet be almost a Christian. A man may, under visible changes, alter life, his own life, and yet be almost a Christian. A man may be very zealous in matters of religion and yet be almost a Christian. A man may be much in prayers and yet be almost a Christian. A man may even suffer for Christ's sake and be almost a Christian. A man may outwardly obey the commandments and yet be almost a Christian. A man may even perform external worship yet be almost a Christian. A man may have faith and yet be but almost a Christian. Now, if you were to reverse that list and read it back, and you just kind of pick up on some of those points, someone who has a great gift, someone who professes true religion, someone who does good duties, all those things, has faith, you might say, well, that's got to be a Christian. That's what a Christian is. And what his point was, you know what, you can have all those things, but you know what, they're not enough. That's not enough. What's the evidence? What's the evidence? What's the mark of a true Christian? Well, that's where we're here in verse 3. That's what we're going to look at this morning. These three things that we're going to finish off this third verse with, they have nothing to do with your outward conduct. They have nothing to do with your outward profession, your outward goodness. They have nothing to do with your church membership. They have nothing to do with religious duties you may perform on a regular basis. They have nothing to do with external professions that you may make. They have nothing to do with even the fact that you may not like sin in the world. You might not even like sin in your own life. See, because they have to do with what's on the inside, these three things. They have to do with character. The part of you that nobody sees except God. The first thing that we want to look at this morning, one of the marks of a true Christian, is a true Christian is one who worships in or by the Spirit of God. Pretty simple. One who worships in or by the Spirit of God. That's what he says there. For we are the true circumcision, and then he says, who worship God in what? Spirit. Who worship God in spirit. So to say, we worship God supernaturally, not in the natural world. His worship that's pleasing to him is generated by the Spirit of God, not by the flesh, not by our own will, not by some ceremonies that we go through, or some ritual, or some moral code. That's not how we worship God. He's a worshiper of God who worships with his Spirit, the Bible says. And if you're a true believer, you have the Holy Spirit of God dwelling within you. I mean, if you stop and think about it, the world is filled with people who worship. It really is. I mean, it's probably one of the biggest Christian business ventures today, the aspect of worship music. And I mean, you've got all sorts of stuff going on. And it's all useful. I'm not saying it's bad stuff. But see, we have to stop and we have to say, what does true worship look like? If worship isn't prompted by the Holy Spirit that's residing within you, then it's not pleasing to God. It's that simple. A lot of the worship we see today is prompted by culture, it's prompted by tradition, it's prompted by guilt, it's prompted even by fear at times. It's prompted by the desire of a group to be accepted somehow. It's prompted by, so you can look self-righteous. It's prompted by a desire to be a popular person. It can be prompted by a lot of different things. But only true worship that pleases God, only true worship, is that which is prompted by the Holy Spirit of God that dwells within us as believers. See, we're the ones who are called to worship God in spirit and in truth. So that makes it the first...
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3: Everything. And in verse 19, she says, I perceive that you're a prophet. In other words, there's something different about you. And so he knows that he's sent from God. Now she knows that he's got some form of supernatural link up with the Almighty to know this information that he just shared with her about herself. And so she knows that he represents and speaks for God just because of the situation, what we saw. And she wants to know about worship. Now, she's a Samaritan woman. And even as she said there, she was surprised that Jesus, as a Jew, would even address her. And you have to understand the culture and the background here. The Samaritans set up their worship place on Mount Gerizim. And they were basically, what Samaritans were, they were half-breeds. They were half-Gentile, half-Jew. And so they weren't allowed to just go into the temples and worship with the other folks of Israel. They had to set up their own little deal because they were excluded. They were rejected because they wanted to maintain the purity of the line and all this, and they were really despised by the Jews. And they weren't given access to the temple in Jerusalem. And so as a result of that, they still wanted to worship. And so they said, hey, we'll go set up our own temple on Mount Gerizim. And that's what they did. Now, they didn't have all scripture either. They only accepted the Pentateuch, the first five books of the Bible. And so they were really kind of dealing with misinformation. They didn't have all the information they needed to worship God properly. And so they kind of created this hybrid kind of worship that they thought was fine. And they worship on their own mountain according to their own rules and their own regulations. And she says there in verse 20, if you look at it, our fathers worshipped in this mountain, Mount Gerizim, and you say, the Jews, that in Jerusalem you should worship. In other words, she's saying, well, what do we do? I mean, obviously, you're from God. You told me all the stuff that nobody else knows about me. So I'm going to ask you this question. It's been a while. What place do you worship in? You're a prophet of God. I've been confused by this. This has been on my heart to ask somebody. You seem like you would know. She's really saying, you know what? I want to do this the right way. I want to worship God in the right way. And you've showed me some things in my life that, yeah, I haven't led the best life. And so I want to make sure I get things right. And I'm going to start with worship. And in verse 21, Jesus says to her, woman, believe me, an hour is coming when neither in this mountain nor in Jerusalem you shall worship the Father. What's he saying? He's simply saying, you know what? Very soon there's going to come time. It's not going to matter where you worship. It's going to be irrelevant. And that time has arrived. It's not an issue of geography. It's an issue of spirit. It's an issue of the Holy Spirit residing within you. And so what he's saying to her is basically that, you know what? When it comes to worship, worship should be a way of life. Worship should be a way of life in the totality and the way we live. And it wasn't long after he spoke those words that the destruction of Jerusalem happened and the temple was destroyed anyway. And they couldn't worship there. And so he's simply pointing out to her that worship is something on the inside. It's not a place. See, a lot of times we think we come here to this place to worship God. And yeah, worship goes on, hopefully, in this place. But this isn't some special place. This, you know, we could worship in a barn. You could worship in your bathroom, in your shower. You can, you know, worship in your basement. You can worship on top of a mountain. I remember one time, I wasn't part of this church, but I knew the youth pastor who was, and they wanted, on Easter morning, they wanted to not have church at the church building. But they wanted to go up on a mountain and have not only a sunrise service, but have all their services up there. And the people in the church came unglued. I mean, they just went ballistic on this poor guy. And he's thinking, you know, community outreach, this would be great. No, we have to be in the church. That's where the people of God gather, you know. And it was this major thing. The guy almost lost his job over it because they were so caught up in a building, in a place, in an address. And so he says, you know what? Worship is something that happens on the inside. It's not about

0: place. It's not about things on the external. And the second thing he says about worship is in verse 22. He says, you worship what you do not know. In other words, her worship really was an ignorant worship. She didn't have all the facts. They only accepted the Pentateuch, and therefore they were limited to their understanding not only of the Old Testament and, you know, anything else that had been revealed. They didn't have a complete picture of it. And so they developed their own form of worship. And they thought, hey, we're doing the right thing. And a lot of paganism got mixed in with their form of worship. And so he says very clearly, first of all, I want to make sure that you understand, worship is not about a place. And secondly, it's in the Spirit. And worship is done in a way that is in according with God's truth. See, today we live in a society that has a lot of self-styled worship. In other words, you know, as long as it feels good, you can do whatever you want in worship. Doesn't matter. I mean, you know, there's so many things that go on in the name of worship today within Christianity. It's so shameful. And why is that? Because they're worshiping in ignorance. Because somebody said, oh, yeah, you know, one way you can worship God is laughing. The gift of laughing. Just start laughing. And you have whole meetings of people who all they do is gather together and they have holy laughter meetings. I mean, you laugh, it's true. And it's sad. And yet they think, hey, this is part of... Show me in the Bible. Show me. Chapter, verse, show me. Where you're called to bark like a dog or do some of these other crazy things that people do today. It's not there. You know, not that we shouldn't be free in our worship. You know, I mean, we're a pretty conservative church, but, you know, we're trying to always kind of push the envelope that way to allow people to have a little more freedom in their worship. But we also, along with that freedom, want to maintain some semblance of order. We don't want it to turn into some kind of crazy meeting on Sunday mornings. And see, a lot of times we think, well, you know, you just kind of do worship however is right for you. No, God has given us very clearly in His Word the way worship should be done. And that's what he says. He says, you don't go out and concoct your own style of worship. That's not what it's about. And he says in verse 22, we worship that which we know, for salvation is from the Jews. In other words, God brought us revelation. The writers of the Scripture were Jewish. And the Jews were given the Scripture, the oracles of God. That's what Paul says in Romans 3, chapter 9. And so the Jews had the truth in Scripture. The Samaritans didn't have it. And so they were worshiping in ignorance. And the time was coming when there wouldn't be the place to worship. It didn't matter. But their worship was to be in spirit and in truth. That's the essence of worship. That's who you are. There's a lot of people who go to a church building to worship. Doesn't matter if it's Temple Beth Jacob down here on the street on Saturday. They gather because they don't have a Jewish temple anymore. So they have synagogues. So they gather together and they worship there. And then, you know, you have Buddhist places and you have all sorts of different people. And they're all gathering to worship. But you don't go somewhere to worship God. Worship is a way of life. And that's where we got to be honest with ourselves and say, how do I look at that? Is worship a way of my life? Do I wake up throughout the middle of the week on a Tuesday when I don't even go to church with a worshipful heart? Or do I just reserve that segment of my life for the church, for the four walls? I go there and that's where I do my worship. And then when I go to my job, well, they see somebody totally different. But that's okay because I have all my little life compartmentalized and, you know, you don't want any to bleed over because that could be bad for business or whatever. You know, that's not the way it should be. We're to worship according to the truth that God has given us. Now, he says in verse 23 in John there, an hour is coming and now is with my arrival. In other words, I'm here. This is it. When true worshipers, notice he says that. So there's people who worship falsely. But the true worshipers shall worship the Father in spirit and truth. And then look at what he says. For such people the Father seeks to be what? His worshipers. Why did God save you? God saved you so that you could be a worshiper of Him. You could be a true worshiper. God is spirit, and those who worship Him must worship Him in spirit and in truth. See, God saved us so that we could worship Him. That's the truest sense of what a real Christian is. It's a worshiper. That's why in Philippians 3:3, when he talks about the true circumcision, he says, first of all, it's those who worship the Spirit of God. If you're worshiping in the Spirit of God, how are you going to worship? You're going to worship in spirit and in truth. That's the way it works. In other words, a true worshiper would worship God from the inside according to the Word of God.
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5: 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But most people always will say, well, you know, I'm okay, but well, look at her. I'm all right, but look at him. 85% of women over 40 say they're not as attractive as the average woman, and that's why last year Americans spent $11.4 billion on cosmetic surgeon fees. And that was Newport Beach alone. I've seen some and I'm thinking, really? You say, well, I want to look like the model in the magazine. Newsflash, the model doesn't even look like the model in the magazine. Haven't you ever heard of Photoshop? Little airbrushing. The 2014 Annual Academy of Facial Plastic and Reconstructive Surgery survey blamed the rise of the selfie. 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We use Photoshop, Instagram filters, and other enhancements to look our best. And they say plastic surgery is the next logical step. Yet, being beautiful or handsome will not bring personal happiness. The only place to find real happiness is in a relationship with God.
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14: Your sin remaineth. So when Jesus told them that what they had to do to have their sin be removed was, again, chapter 9, verse 41, if you were blind, you should have no sin. In other words, Jesus was telling you that if you confess to Jesus that you're in a great need, like being blind, like the man in the whole chapter 9 was about, that you got a load of sin on you, then Jesus was saying in compassion, he would have healed your blindness like he just did. And he would have removed your sin. So Jesus just did this for a man who was literally blind and then revealed who Jesus was, which enabled the man to worship Jesus. Now, that's running right alongside as an illustration to the Pharisees of what they needed to do. But the Pharisees, they weren't willing to come to Jesus in need like that blind man came. They weren't willing to obey Jesus like that blind man did, go wash in the pool of Siloam. Therefore, those Pharisees did not come to see who Jesus was like that blind man did. And therefore, those Pharisees were not going to worship Jesus like that blind man did. And therefore, the sins of those Pharisees was not removed as they were for that formerly blind man. That's why Jesus said to them in verse 41 of chapter 9, therefore your sin remaineth. It all stemmed from the Pharisees claiming that we don't have any needs. Verse 41, but now you say we see. So when Jesus said the word now in verse 41 in chapter 9, you know, he said, but now you say we see by using the word now, that was very significant because he was saying to them, I haven't given up on you. I'm going to continue to teach you with the hope that now, in verse 41, now you say, we see, will change to a new now where you will say to me, we don't see, we do not see. And when that happens, we can do business together and I can remove your sins. But in the meantime, I'm not going to stop talking to you because I hope that an essential change is going to happen in you. This means that the people that Jesus is speaking to in verse 1 of chapter 10, where we are, when Jesus said, I say unto you, he's talking to hard-hearted, self-righteous enemies of Jesus who said they saw, who said they didn't need Jesus to take away their blindness or their sins. And Jesus is addressing those Pharisees when Jesus said in verse 1, I say unto you. That means that Jesus is going to tell those Pharisees, who were his enemies, some very precious truths. Now, why was he doing that? I mean, why didn't he just walk away and say, yeah, who needs them? He was doing that because of Romans 11:11. Romans 11:11 says, to provoke them to jealousy, to provoke them to jealousy. So Jesus is teaching those Pharisees all these precious truths. He's showing them, look what you're missing by not confessing to me your need, by not letting me direct you in your lives and have your sins removed. So Jesus now uses this parable with everyday events that they're all familiar with in order to clearly teach these Pharisees what you need to do. Now, we see Jesus drawing these analogies from everyday life, and we see Jesus trying to make the truths of the gospel, this is really a gospel, as plain as can be. And that's our job. That's our job, to make the gospel clear, even to the level of using everyday events like sailfish for whatever's in your everyday life. Anyway, because 2 Corinthians 3:12 says to us, seeing then that we have such hope, we use great plainness of speech. These parable analogies is Jesus using great plainness of speech so they can understand. And he starts out this teaching with a preface, and he uses these two words. The English says, verily, verily. Some English translations say, truly, truly. Some say, I assure you. But the Greek words are actually the same as the Hebrew words. The Greek words that are used here are amen, amen. So verse 1 is saying, amen, amen, I say unto you. Now, to say amen, amen, is to say that what I'm about to tell you is very, very certain. It's like saying, Pastor Jim always just liked to say, there's no doubt about it. He would say that all the time. And so this is Jesus saying, there's no doubt about it. And then he would go on, or, you know, it's like saying, I believe it, amen, I believe it, I believe it. And we have this amen form of expression. Like I said, it's not just in Greek, it's in Hebrew, it's in the Old Testament. For example, in Psalm 41:13, it says, blessed be the Lord God of Israel from everlasting to everlasting. Amen and amen. Psalm 72:19 says, blessed be his glorious name forever, and let the whole earth be filled with his glory. Amen and amen. Psalm 89:52, blessed be the Lord forevermore. Amen and amen. So those verses start off with the word blessed, blessed. In Hebrew, that's the word barach. Barach is interesting because, as you know, all the words in Hebrew come from three-letter root words, and those are the three-letter root words, bet, resh, and kaf, in other words, B-R-K, and that's a primitive root that means to kneel down, bow down, kneel down, as in worship. So those verses are really telling us, here's a reason to kneel down and worship the Lord. It's because Psalm 41:13, the Lord God of Israel, he's eternal. It's because Psalm 72:19, the name of the Lord is glorious, and the whole earth is going to be filled with his glory. Bow down and worship the Lord for that. Psalm 52 says, the Lord is everlasting. Bow down and worship. Barak, B-R-K. So after saying amen and amen, as if to say, there's no doubt about it. Then he says, as we see here in verse 1, Jesus says, I say unto you, Pharisees, who are claiming to be self-righteous. And then he speaks about a person who is trying to enter into the sheepfold, but this person is not authorized to enter into the sheepfold. And as a matter of fact, he can't go in the normal way, which is through the gate, the door, but he's climbing in some other way. And he's got a goal. He's a thief and he's a robber. He's got a goal. And it goes on later on in the, as we saw in the chapter, to explain his goal is to kill, steal, and destroy. Now, what's the thief and the robber trying to steal? The answer is seen where the thief and robber is trying to get to. He's trying to get into the sheepfold. So he's trying to get the sheepfold because he wants to steal the sheep. And Jesus said that he hasn't come into the sheepfold the correct way, which is by the door. He told him he's worked very, very hard, but he's climbed over. Now, what's the door? What's the right way? Well, a few verses down, Jesus makes it very clear. The door in verse 7, then said Jesus unto them again, verily, verily, I say unto you, I am the door of the sheep. Verse 9, I am the door. By me, if any man enter in, he shall be saved and go in and out and find pasture. So Jesus is the door. Only by Jesus can a person be saved from his sin. Acts 4:12, neither is there salvation in any other. There's none other name under heaven given among men whereby we must be saved. Jesus said in John 14:6, I am the way, the truth, and the life. No man cometh unto the Father but by me. He's the only door. There's only one door. Just like there was only one door into the tabernacle. There's only one door to be saved, and there's only one door to get into heaven. And Jesus is the only correct way to get into the sheepfold. But this is a person who's entering into the sheepfold by another way that's not Jesus. He can come to a church, for example, or a fellowship of believers. He hasn't come by Jesus, but he's there. He talks like a believer. He uses all the right words. He says, praise the Lord. But he hasn't come by Jesus. He hasn't confessed his sin to Jesus. He's not obeying Jesus. He's not a true believer, but he's there in the church. This is where the Bible calls this person a grievous wolf. A grievous wolf in Acts 20:29. I know this, that after my departure shall grievous wolves enter in among you, not sparing the flock. Also of your own selves shall men arise, speaking perverse things to draw away disciples after them. He's got strange doctrines. He's got strange practices. He's saying things like you shouldn't eat pork. He's saying things like you shouldn't eat seafood. He's saying things like you got to keep certain dietary laws. He says there's none other name given under heaven whereby we must be saved. Well, what's that name? We know that name is Jesus. He's saying, no, it's Yeshua. And all kinds of other false doctrines, which the Bible calls perverse things. And he starts to cause a division among believers. Oh, maybe. Oh, you, not me. Oh. And he splits churches right down the middle. This is a thief and a robber. He might be a pastor, like a pastor who may become guilty of adultery with his members. In a church like Pastor Jack Scott, who was the pastor of the 11th largest church in the U.S., the First Baptist Church of Hammond, Indiana. I knew him. I preached with him. And one time he preached an anti-Semitic sermon, and I called him out on it. I rebuked him. And that was the end of our relationship. Less than 2 years later, he was imprisoned. He's in prison now for bringing an underage girl across state lines for immorality with her. But we got to keep in mind who Jesus is speaking to here. It's the Pharisees, and they are the leaders of the Jewish people. And Jesus is saying to them, you've entered the flock of Israel, but incorrectly. You need to enter correctly. You haven't come by Jesus. You climbed up some other way. Those other ways might be you were born into a family of Pharisees, and by your family you become leaders. That's another way. You've studied, you've sat under the teaching of some famous rabbi, and that made you a leader. That's how you've entered into the flock of the Jewish people. Jesus has just called these Pharisees thieves and robbers because they're leading the people away from Jesus. Reminds me of my close friend, rabbi friend. And he actually said to me a couple of times, like he wants assurance. He says, look, Tom, he says to me that way. I'm teaching the people to be good and to be kind people and to do good works. Are you saying that I'm wrong? And I said to him, it's what you're doing and what you're not doing that makes it wrong. What you're doing is leading the people to believe that by doing those good works, that's enough to get them into heaven. That's deceptive and that's wrong. And what you're doing is you're telling your people that they should not believe in Jesus when Jesus is the only way to heaven. And so I said, it's like you are on the sinking Titanic. And instead of telling the people, get into the lifeboats, where the lifeboats represent Jesus, you're telling the people, don't get in the lifeboats, but instead return to your cabins. It's like telling the people, just keep doing the good works. And that's wrong. These thieves and robbers who've climbed into the fold by some other way and not by Jesus, who Jesus called ravening wolves in Matthew 7:15, beware of false prophets which come to you in sheep's clothing, but inwardly they are ravening wolves. And again, Acts 20:29, I know this, that after my departure shall grievous wolves enter in among you, not sparing the flock. This is what Jesus was telling the Pharisees, who were the shepherds of the Jewish flock, and they were thieves and robbers. Now, Jesus tells them how to correct their course. He tells them how to correct the problem of being a thief and a robber. He explains to them, all you need to do is just become a real shepherd. And this is verse 2. He that entereth in by the door is shepherd of the sheep. Now, verse 2 can appear very confusing because a few verses down from here, Jesus calls himself the shepherd. He said that in verse 11, I am the good shepherd. Verse 14, I am the good shepherd. And he also said he's the door. So how can he be the shepherd and then go through himself to be the shepherd? So this problem is cleared up by the fact that, as I've been mentioning here, verse 2, the word "the" does not appear in the original. So verse 2 really does read like this: but he that entereth in by the door is shepherd of the sheep, not the shepherd. Those other verses that where Jesus identified himself, verse 11 and verse 14, the word "the" appears, I am the. Okay, Jesus is the shepherd of the sheep. Verse 2 is not talking about Jesus as the shepherd. Verse 2 is talking about under-shepherds who work under Jesus to care for the sheep. Jesus is talking to the Pharisees who were the fake shepherds of the sheep because they didn't come to the sheepfold the correct way, which is through Jesus. So in verse 2, Jesus is telling those Pharisees how they can become true shepherds of the sheep, under shepherds, telling them what you need to do. Stop being fake shepherds. Stop being thieves and robbers. You need to become real shepherds. And you do that in verse 2, he that entereth in by the door is shepherd of the sheep. So he's telling these Pharisees what they need to do to become true under shepherds of the sheep by coming to Jesus and letting Jesus take their sins away, letting Jesus direct their lives. We have to keep in mind that Jesus, again, he's talking to his enemies, the very persons who are stealing from him his own sheep, because they're the leaders of the Jewish people. And Jesus is telling him in verse 2, I'm willing to accept you as the leaders of the Jewish people if you just correct your course. Just come to me, let me take your sins away, let me direct you. I mean, when you see this, it's like, wow, talk about forgiving your enemies. It's like, wow. Talk about the wonderful grace of Jesus. He's directing these renegades to come join his army as under-shepherds and turn from being destroyers of the sheep, working against Jesus, to become builders of the sheep, working with Jesus as his under-shepherds. You say, can that really happen? And the answer is, Paul. Paul was this type of Pharisee. He was a literal destroyer of the sheep of God. But after he came to Jesus, he became the greatest builder of the sheep of Jesus. Now, we've been talking all about sheepfold sheep, and sheep are interesting animals. You know, when we were building the business of Scantabody's Laboratory in the 1970s, for 10 years, we lived on a ranch in Lakeside with 300 goats, and we also had 50 sheep. and we took care of the goats and the sheep. During that marvelous experience, which I would never want to repeat again, we learned about goats and sheep, and we saw a big difference between the goats and sheep. Our ranch was, as you may know, on the dirt road section of Willow Road in Lakeside, up against the side of El Capitan Mountain. And sometimes we had goats and sheep that would get loose, and they would run up that rock face, and we couldn't catch them. We tried, but it was hopeless. And then sometimes we'd see the goats that got away way up there, and they'd come, you know, we could see them up there. They were just fine out there in the wild, but we never saw any of our sheep that got loose. Why? They couldn't make it in the wild. Sheep are dependent animals. Sheep need care. That's why Jesus calls people sheep. People depend on the care of their creator. And a wise person will call himself a sheep, and a wise person will affirm his dependence and allegiance to his creator Jesus, as we see in Psalm 100, verse 3. Psalm 100, verse 3. Know ye that the Lord, he is God. It is he that hath made us, and not we ourselves. We are his people and the sheep of his pasture. A wise person knows that he's dependent as a sheep, and he appreciates having God as his shepherd. He's not ashamed to say that God is his shepherd. And he also is very forward in telling you how God's a good shepherd. That's what Psalm 23 is all about. It's a confession of a man who's telling you, I'm proud to tell you that God's my shepherd, and I'll tell you the reasons why he's a good shepherd. That's Psalm 23. The Lord is my shepherd. I shall not want. He makes me to lie down in green pastures. He leads me beside still waters. He restores my soul. He leads me in the paths of righteousness for his name's sake. Reason, reason, reason, reason. He's a good shepherd. Now, what we also learned there in Lakeside from having sheep is that sheep are relatively harmless, and they're not really offensive. They're kind of meek, and they're patient. And sheep are dependent on man to shear their wool. Once a year, we would shear the wool of these sheep. And the sheep, it was amazing. They would just patiently stand there while we sheared them, while we shaved them. A goat would never stand for that if you tried to shave a goat. Now, another thing we learned about sheep was that sheep are, compared to goats, sociable. We saw how sheep, they just like to kind of be with each other. And you find sheep together. Goats, no, they like to spread out. Sheep are sociable. Goats are not. Sheep are sociable. In the next message, we're going to be talking more about the sociability of believers. And so consequently, sheep herd better than goats, because just sheep like to be together, which is what Jesus said, that he's going to bring the sheep together in John 11:52, he says that he's dying not for that nation only, but also that he should gather together in one the children of God that were scattered abroad. Micah 2:12, he says, I will surely assemble, O Jacob, all of thee. I will surely gather the remnant of Israel. I'll put them together as the sheep of Bozrah, as the flock in the midst of the field, of their field. Sheep just kind of like to be together. You see them, they herd, they like to be together, which is why people like us were happy last Friday night, family night. We like to be together. And God likes his sheep together too. He says in Psalm 103 verse 1, God says, behold, how good and how pleasant it is for brethren to dwell together in unity. This is because sheep are sociable. Sheep are not loners. And believers are especially sociable. They like to be with each other, and they feel a certain kinship with each other when they realize, oh, you're one of me. It reminds me of yesterday, as a matter of fact. Yesterday, I went to a Mexican restaurant. Can you find a Mexican restaurant in San Diego? Yes, you can. And it was called Carnitas Michoacanas on University Avenue. I wanted to buy some chicharrones, and I heard Spanish being spoken there, so I spoke Spanish. And then they told me, they said, well, you know, cash only. We don't take credit cards. Well, I didn't have any U.S. cash, but I had a lot of Mexican pesos. So I asked, I said, can I pay in Mexican pesos? And they asked me that, why do you only have Mexican pesos? And I told them, I said, because I'm Mexican. And I lived in Mexico. And they smiled, and they took the Mexican pesos, and then they gave me a free taco. Now, when they smiled at me, you could see in their eye them saying to me, paisano, he says, your Spanish is a little off. The form is right, el gordo. Skin color's a little off, but you're one of us. And here's a special welcome, here's a free taco. Now, that's the way it is with believers. Believers come in all shapes, all sizes, and skin colors. But when you recognize that a person has that union with Jesus Christ, you say, paisano, you're one of us, and you give them a free taco. Believers are like sheep. They're sociable with each other, which is why after a church service like ours, people hang around. They want to talk to each other. Now, again, we got to go back and remember, Jesus is still talking to the Pharisees as he says to them in verse 3, to him the porter openeth. Now, it was typical for these enclosures for sheep for that to be near a house. And at night, it was typical for a household to have a night watchman. We have a night watchman down in Laredo because the houses are being built. His name is Alvaro. He's there. But anyway, in the morning, when the shepherd would come to the sheepfold, the night watchman, it would check him out, and then he would open the door and let him take the sheep out for grazing. This night watchman of the sheep that guards the gate is called the porter in verse 3. So Jesus is saying to the Pharisees that if you come to me and you become a true under shepherd working under my directions.
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15: You know, here I am trying to find fulfillment and identity and all of these other little things that just never really fully satisfy. They never really deliver. It's like decaf, right?
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15: Jesus says that if you drink of his living water, he says you'll never thirst again. How is it that all these other things leave you hungry and thirsty for more, but he says you will never thirst again? The way that works is this, is because once you have that right relationship with your creator that you're always meant to have through his son, Jesus, the search is over and you are complete. You're complete. And then all these other things in life that leave you hungry and thirsty for more, never really satisfied, you could actually finally enjoy them now like you never have before in their proper category where they belong. They're all supplementary, secondary to life.
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18: 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What does that tell us? That tells us that Jesus, like no other magistrate, like no other prince or king, is large and in charge. He's at the top. He is king. He's not president. He's not running. He's not trying to get the vote out. He is the king, the ruler of the kings of the earth. You and I are called to serve the God who is King of Kings, who is Lord of Lords.
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24: Let us run with endurance the race that is set before us, looking to Jesus, the founder and perfecter of our faith. Jonah was determined to avoid doing a distasteful job, preaching to a pagan city that they might repent. He'd rather hit the road than tell the Ninevites that judgment could be averted. Today, God blocks Jonah's escape route. From the Moody Church in Chicago, this is Running to Win with Dr. Erwin Lutzer, whose clear teaching helps us make it across the finish line. Pastor Lutzer, it seems we as believers can do quite a lot to frustrate God's will.
25: Well, Dave, I want to say this, that God himself is never frustrated. But you're absolutely right. We are sometimes frustrated by our own disobedience. And the story of Jonah is a wonderful story, actually, of God's grace. Jonah clearly seemed to be a racist. He didn't want the pagans to repent, but yet God wanted them to repent, and so God overcomes his stubbornness. It's a remarkable story of God's grace. But also, I want to emphasize that the ministry of Running to Win goes around the world. At the end of this message, I'm going to be giving you some contact info, yes, because we need your help and your support. But in addition to that, I'm going to be telling you some stories that have impacted the lives of people in different countries through this ministry, all because of people just like you. But for now, let us listen. And then he says, cast me into the sea. They say, oh, no, we don't want to do that. We've cast the cargo into the sea, but we don't want to do that. And they're praying to God, and they're saying, we don't want to toss him overboard. He says, toss me overboard. Toss me overboard. Let me die. I'm not going to go to those Ninevites. We're talking about stubbornness here. And so eventually they say, all right, we have no option or else all of us are going to drown. So they cast him into the sea. And now we come to a third lesson that we learn. When we run, God confronts us. The Bible says in verse 17, and the Lord appointed, not just prepared, but appointed. This is God appointing a fish to swallow up Jonah. And Jonah was in the belly of the fish 3 days and three nights. So God says to this fish, and we don't know what kind of fish it was. We as Christians don't have to measure the gullet of a whale to see whether a man can get in it. And I'm sorry. I'm not sorry to have to say this, but I'm sorry for you if you don't believe the story, because Jesus apparently did. But what happens is, in the text here, is God says to this big fish, do you see that man over there? Go swallow him.
0: Now, when a man swallows a bad fish, I think it's called botulism. But I don't know what word to use when a fish swallows a bad man. Not sure exactly what the word is. But God finally says to Jonah, Jonah, guess what? You and I are going to meet. And I'm preparing a meeting place. And we're going to get this business of your rebellion ironed out. And I now have your undivided attention, as we shall see in the message next week. But lest you think, well, the sermon's over. He only preached 15-20 minutes today. No, not quite, because I have some additional lessons. First, I began with two, then I had three, then I had four, then I had five. And I said, Lord, if you keep showing me things in the text here, these people are going to be here for a long, long time. So I've reduced them to four. Some additional lessons today. First of all, you cannot permanently obstruct God's will. God intended that the Ninevites repent. And God said, that's going to happen. Even if you're rebellious, Jonah, I'm going to get you back on track. And if I can't use you, if eventually you go out into the night being incredibly stubborn, I'll choose somebody else. But those Ninevites are going to repent. You can't permanently obstruct God's will. For a time, Jonah obstructed it because the Ninevites should have really repented earlier, I suppose. But you can't permanently fight against God and think that his purposes are going to collapse because of your disobedience. They won't. I have a friend who was fired from a church. This is a big church in another state. And he was fired from the church over a disagreement, and the church had its version of the story. He had his version of the story, and he was absolutely convinced he had been done an injustice. He told me that when he left the church, he literally stomped the dust of his shoes from the step of the church, condemning it to God's judgment. And then he also told me, 15 years after this event, that since he left, God has done nothing but cause this church to flourish. It's got more staff, more money, more ministry than it ever had before. That should wake you up, shouldn't it? You think that your petty little injustice is going to thwart the will and the purposes of a sovereign God who intends that people be saved and that ministries be blessed? Now, of course, we should be straightening out these things if we can. Sometimes we can't. But the simple fact is that the purposes of God are bigger than our own rebellion. God has so many options to accomplish his will that if we're not going to become a part of his will be accomplished one way or another. Isn't that wonderful? I hope that those of you who didn't clap also agree. So that's the first summary lesson here, is that we cannot permanently obstruct God's will. Second, God's will is a living relationship. It's a living relationship. You know, some people think that the will of God is so difficult to find that should you ever slide off on one side or another, everything is lost. It's entirely hopeless, because all that you need to do is to try to find this elusive needle in a haystack. And people are seeking it, when in point of fact, there may not even be a needle in the haystack. Listen. Here's a prophet who heard God's word clearly. Wouldn't you love to hear from heaven and tell you to do A, B, C? I mean, could it be any clearer? Go to Nineveh and cry against the city? But we wouldn't give for that kind of guidance. And in the face of that kind of guidance, you have a prophet who rebels against God. He rebels against God and goes the opposite direction. You'd think God would say, enough of that and I'm done with you. And here God works with him. If God is willing to take a rebellious prophet who knew his will exactly. If God is willing to work with a guy like that, how much more is he willing to work with those of us who really do desire his will? As we lay out our lives before him, he will guide us because he's interested in where we end up, and he's also interested in getting where we're supposed to go if we lay our plans before him. He's in the guiding process. In fact, what's interesting in the text is, and don't make too much of this now, but what's interesting in the text is that God even used a rebellious, backslidden prophet in his backslidden state. God used him in the lives of these sailors. Because these sailors, you know, they, when things go bad and the storm comes, the Bible says that each began to call upon his God. There were as many different gods represented as they were sailors. I belong to this God, I belong to that God, you know, this is my God over here. Well, everybody holler to your own God, okay? Well, after Jonah explains to them the living and the true God, it says in verse 14, therefore they called out to the Lord, O Lord, let us not perish for this man's life, and lay not on us innocent blood for you. O Lord, have done as it pleased you. So they picked up Jonah and hurled him into the sea, and the sea ceased from its raging. Then the men feared the Lord exceedingly and offered a sacrifice to the Lord and made vows. Maybe these pagans are going to be in heaven because they came to know the true God through a backslidden prophet who was running as fast as he could from God's will. Isn't God great? Isn't that wonderful? So don't ever think that you have to be put on the shelf because, you know, somewhere along the line you made a bad move. First of all, if you desire to seek God's will, that's a different story. But even in our rebellion sometimes, God will actually use us. I mean, he is so incredibly gracious that it's almost hard to comprehend it. So that's the second lesson. A third lesson is that our disobedience has wider consequences. Our disobedience always has wider consequences. When Jonah left, you know, he thought to himself, well, you know, this is all just about me. I'm going to be rebellious against God, but it's not going to affect anybody else. Oh, yeah, yeah, it did affect other people. These pagans, for one thing, threw their cargo overboard. Listen, the cargo was their livelihood and everything that they owned. So, you know, Jonah paid his fare to go to Tarshish, couple of shekels. Listen, these sailors paid a much higher fare for his disobedience. Because whenever you and I disobey, we're always taking other people with us. Our impact is such that it is not possible for us to simply say, well, this is just about me. No, it's about your family. It's about your church. It's about other people. It's about the impact that God has in your life and intends to have. I mean, it's got repercussions here. The man that I began this message talking about, he can say, well, you know, this is just about me having found this other woman. Yeah, yeah, yeah, it's just about you. But look at your family that's being destroyed. Look at your testimony that's being destroyed. I mean, you can't tell me that you can just somehow be disobedient in a narrow kind of way and not take others in your disobedience. Listen, the issues that you have in your life, and there are many ways to run from God, as I'll be explaining in another message. But the issues that you have in your life are issues that if you do not give up, it will infect other people. It will have a negative effect in terms of your attitude, in terms of your actions and what you have. And you can't just disobey alone. The Ninevites were affected by his disobedience. The sailors were. The Ninevites were affected by his disobedience too, because supposedly they should have been repenting a lot sooner. So Jonah teaches us that our disobedience always has wider consequences. But there's a fourth lesson, and that is that it's always best to hurry back to the Father. It's always best to hurry back to the Father. Wouldn't it have been wonderful if instead of telling the sailors, throw me into the sea, wouldn't it have been wonderful if Jonah had said, yes, I'm running from the presence of God. God sent this storm. He has my attention. I repent right now. And I'm going to take the first ship I can back, because as soon as I get back, I'm going to actually go and begin to minister to the Ninevites. And I'm going to do it with joy, because God has broken me and my stubborn self-will. Wouldn't that have been wonderful? But he doesn't do that. No, no, no. He's harder than that. He's more stubborn than that. And so what he says is, I'm guilty, but just throw me in the sea, and I'd rather drown than do this distasteful thing called the will of God.
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3: It is always better for you to be quick to say, I will obey, I will do God's will, I will come and I will accept Christ. It is always better to do it quickly than to just prolong the agony as God continues to work and obstruct us and make it difficult for us and create fish for us so that eventually he bends us and brings us right down to the dust and says, now will you do my will? And finally, at the end of a person's life sometimes, people finally say, well, now that I'm about ready to die and I've done all the damage, yes, now I'm willing to obey. How God gets us to say yes. So what issues do you have in your life? How are you running from God? For those of us who are believers, we quote Galatians chapter 2, verse 20. I am crucified with Christ, nevertheless I live, yet not I, but Christ lives in me. And the life that I now live, I live by faith of the Son of God who loved me and gave himself for me. I go on that cross and in faith, I've been crucified with Christ. I have no future. I have no plans except to die to self-will, that Christ might live. Let's pray. So, where are you right now, spiritually? What ship are you taking to God knows where? And what resistance of the blessed Holy Spirit have you been able to muster because you find God's will so distasteful? You talk to God right now because he's listening. Father, there are some people listening who need hours, not moments, to come into your presence and finally lay down the weapons of a rebel. And to say, I give it all to you, everything, everything, everything, all the issues, all the self-justification, all the reasons, all the noble reasons, all the petty reasons. We just give them to you and say, Father, take over. Work mightily to bring that about, Father, because we are so helpless and so stubborn that we will not give up until you corner us. Teach us, Father. In Jesus' name, amen. Amen. You know, I can't help but think of all the people who are listening, parents who are brokenhearted because of rebellious children. We think, for example, of the story that Jesus told of the prodigal son who ran away, but what brought him back was the pigsty. And sometimes God has to take his people to such places for them to recognize that they should turn from their sin and their wandering and come back to him. One of the great blessings I enjoy is the privilege of reading stories that come to us through the ministry of Running to Win. I have in my hand a number of such stories, and I really don't have time to tell you all of them, but here's a listener in West Africa, here's one from East Africa, here's one again from East Africa. Here's someone who listens to Running to Win in Portuguese. Here's someone who has written to us from jail. I mention that to you for this reason. These are stories that belong to you, to our supporters, and we are so deeply appreciative. I want to ask you a question. Would you consider becoming what we call an endurance partner? I like to think of it as people who are really part of the Running to Win family. You're the ones who support this ministry so that we can be in various countries in different

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1: It's time now for another chance for you to ask Pastor Lutzer a question about the Bible or the Christian life. Pastor Lutzer, in these tough economic times, Christians want to be faithful in their giving, but they also want to watch every penny as the government takes an ever larger tax bite. This has motivated Samuel to ask a question. Are we to tithe 10% of our net income or our gross income?
0: Well, Samuel, of course, a very simple answer to your question is this. Do you want to be blessed on the net or do you want to be blessed on the gross? That's a simple answer to your question. But I also need to point out, Samuel, that the New Testament does not insist on tithing. The Old Testament, tithing was something like a tax that people paid. As a matter of fact, there were several different tithes. When we get to the New Testament era and we no longer live in the land in a theocracy, God does not specify the amount. He talks about being generous givers. He talks about giving as God has prospered us, and he allows us to make the decision. Now, on the one hand, there are people who say, well, if you tell people that, then they won't give very much. Well, on the other hand, I also believe in the prompting of the Holy Spirit that if you ask the Lord how much you should give, in different ways he might make it plain to you. Also, what the New Testament would want us to understand is that when we are generous, God does reward us. The Bible speaks, for example, of the reward of righteousness. I don't believe, as some TV preachers seem to imply, that we can give our way to prosperity. I give God lots, he has to give me more back. But it is true that God does bless generous givers. So having said all that, I think it is fine to tithe, and I would certainly prefer that you tithe on the gross, as long as you do not see it as an obligation of what you must do, but as a benchmark of what you want to do. If you see it as part of your generous giving, and when you look at it that way, when God begins to prosper you, that 10% can go a lot higher. You know, as my wife and I have gotten older and our children are out of the home and they have their own families, we've discovered that we can continually increase the percentage that we give. I hope that that will be true of you as well. Seek the Lord and he will guide you. But above all, be generous because God loves generous givers.
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4: Let me tell you where you will not find happiness. Being beautiful or handsome will not make you happy. But most people always will say, well, you know, I'm okay, but well, look at her. I'm all right, but look at him. 85% of women over 40 say they're not as attractive as the average woman, and that's why last year Americans spent $11.4 billion on cosmetic surgeon fees. And that was Newport Beach alone. I've seen some, and I'm thinking, really? You say, well, I want to look like the model in the magazine. Newsflash, the model doesn't even look like the model in the magazine. Haven't you ever heard of Photoshop? Little airbrushing? The 2014 Annual Academy of Facial Plastic and Reconstructive Surgery survey blamed the rise of the selfie. They said, we're taking so many photos of our self. More than ever before, we use Photoshop, Instagram filters, and other enhancements to look our best, and they say plastic surgery is the next logical step. Yet, being beautiful or handsome will not bring personal happiness. The only place to find real happiness is in a relationship with God.
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17: 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I'm David Jay, thanking you for joining us today as we listen, learn, and are challenged by God's Word, the Bible. What do you do when heaven feels silent? When you've prayed, believed, even begged, and still nothing changes? When the person you love isn't healed? When the worst actually happens? When it feels like evil is winning? Where is God in all of that? This May, Pastor Jack Hibbs' featured resource is Why Doesn't God Answer My Prayers by Erwin Lutzer. 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On today's edition of Real Life Radio, Pastor Jack continues with his series now called Disciplines of Life, and a message titled Disciplines of Determination. As the world is becoming more and more difficult, there will always be a reason to quit. But we've really got to stand firm in our faith and stay committed to God and His will for our lives. You see, in life and in faith, there will always be troubles, always problems, discouragement, and people telling us to stop and walk away. But determination means choosing not to give up, even when there are reasons that seem convincing enough to do just that, give up. So today, Pastor Jack teaches us that determination means staying faithful, staying committed to Christ, trusting in His plan, and continuing to obey Him no matter what is the real discipline of determination. Now, with his message called Disciplines of Determination, here's pastor and Bible teacher Jack Hibbs.
18: In 1 Kings 21, the Bible says, "And it came to pass after these things that Naboth," remember this story? Naboth, he had a vineyard, beautiful thing, beautiful vineyard, producing great crops, and Ahab saw it, and he wanted that vineyard. He wanted Naboth's vineyard. I want it. And he offers Naboth, "Hey, I'll trade you some land. I don't want to trade. I'll give you some money. I don't want any money. This land is inheritance of mine. It's in my family." And listen to this. It says in verse 4 of 1 Kings 21, "So Ahab went into his house sullen." You know what sullen means? He goes into his house and he's displeased because of the word of Naboth. And he says, "I will not give you the inheritance of my fathers." That's what he told me. And he lay down on his bed and he turned away his face and he would eat no food. This is the king. What's the matter? He won't give me his vineyard. He winds up killing the guy to get it. Unbelievable. Giving up on following God because you think you see something better. Doesn't God want me happy? No. Where'd you get that idea from? Follow Jesus and he'll make you happy. That's what it says. God wants you holy. Happy. It says blessed, that's the word happy. Blessed are the what? Blessed are the peacemakers. Blessed are the pure in heart. Blessed are the, fill in the blank. In obedience to him, your life becomes happy. But you don't sign up for Jesus. Okay, man, yeah, I want to be happy. Where do I sign? Just raise your right hand. You know, Jesus, come into my heart. Why are you praying that? I want to be happy. Hey, that's a byproduct, man, of coming to Christ and having your sins forgiven. Understanding he died on the cross for your sins. If you were the only human to have ever lived. Theologically correct, absolutely. If you were the only, imagine Adam and Eve got together and they never got together again after that. And you're the only one walking around. He would have died for you if you were the only one ever born. That's how valuable you are, but you have to come to him. But we get our eyes off him. We think, oh, that's better. It's better if I go over there or do this or whatever. The danger of wanting something that God doesn't, listen, that God doesn't want us to have. The danger of wanting something that God doesn't want us to have. Here's the scary part. Is there something that you're hounding God about? I want this thing. I really want it. Man, I got to have that. And you've wrapped it all up. And you're even praying, dear Lord, if you want me to have that thing, you know. And you know down deep inside, it's like, you better give it to me. I told you that story years ago. Maybe it's time to retell it. That little kid, he goes up to his mom and he goes, I want a bicycle for Christmas, please. So he asks his mom every day, Mom, can I have a bike for Christmas? And she got so fed up, she goes, go ask your dad. So he goes, Dad, can I have a bike for Christmas? He says, no, there's no money. So Mom picks Junior up from school one afternoon, and he's all bummed out, and it's a few days away from Christmas. He's looked all around the garage. He's looked everywhere. There's no box that looks remotely like a bicycle box. So he's really concerned. He's really upset. And so Mom stops the car, and she goes, I'll be right back. Stay here. I'm going to go get something, and I'll be gone a minute. And so on the dashboard, there was a little statue of Mary on the dash. And so the little kid looks at Mary on the dash, and he has this incredible idea. He looks to the right. He looks to the left, makes sure Mom's nowhere around. He reaches over and snaps Mary off at the ankles, off the dash, and puts Mary in a brown, his lunch bag, rolls it up, folds his hands, and he prays. And he says, dear God, if you ever want to see your mother again, you'll get me a bicycle. That's great. Listen, there'll always be days and times when you want to quit because we don't see any good coming out of what we're involved in. We don't see any good coming out of the stuff that we're involved in. So we're thinking, I'm just going to quit. Listen, Christian, it could be J. Hudson Taylor, his ministry was bearing no fruit and he stayed at it. And one convert to his ministry later went on to lead thousands of people to Christ. Hudson Taylor leads one to Christ. His convert leads thousands to Christ. That's, believe it or not, in heaven, that is ministry to his account. Stay at it. Well, I don't see any good coming out of this. Stay at it. You're a Christian. You have no right, no authority to quit. You're under orders. You have a master. You have a general. You have a king. You can't quit. Remember when the disciples said, "Can anything good come out of Nazareth?" When they're talking about Jesus? Yes. Can anything good come out of this? How can something good come out of this? I just lost my job, or my child is sick. Watch God. And listen, let me be brutally honest. If everything in your evaluation fails, it hasn't failed from God's evaluation, from His point. Are we willing to trust Him enough? Tears and all, vomiting, gut-wrenching, sick to our stomach over grief for that situation, that sickness, child, marriage, whatever it is, where your guts are coming out in grief. And you say, "God, you alone have the words of eternal life. I have nowhere else to go. I cry out with Job, naked I've come and naked I go. Blessed be the name of the Lord. Though he slay me, yet shall I trust him." What are you going to do? Listen, can you imagine if Christians that are backslidden tonight woke up and stopped quitting and decided, "I'm going back to church to serve the living God"? Maybe they've been huddling and nursing and burping and cuddling their little emotions or feelings because somebody hurt them. Hey, we all get hurt all the time. And the more you're out there, the more that you're going to get hurt. Listen, you're not doing it for anybody else. Everybody else is blessed by what you're doing for the Lord, but you're doing it for the Lord. But imagine if you realize if backslidden Christians decided to come back to church next Sunday, we wouldn't be able to have church here. There's no church. No church. Hey, let's think about that for a second. No church in America would be big enough to receive all of God's backslidden kids if they decided to come back home next Sunday. We'd have to have a service at the stadium, and that wouldn't be enough. Think about it. We'd have to go to Angel Stadium, and that wouldn't be enough. There's enough people in just a couple of cities that are around us that are Christians, and because of feelings or whatever, they've allowed this to be a governor of their life, and they've said, "Hey, God, I'm not going to follow you anymore because I got my feelings hurt." What did he do to you? A friend of mine up in Sacramento said, "Ministry would be awesome if it wasn't for people." You do it for Jesus. Psalm 106:13 says this, "They soon forgot his works. They did not wait for his counsel, but lusted exceedingly in the wilderness and tested God in the desert, and he gave them their request. He sent leanness into their souls." That's the danger. "Oh, God, I want this. I want it. I got to have it. I want it." And God says, "Okay, you know what? You're making me sick. You've been crying about it. You won't get off of it. You won't listen to me. You won't obey me." And God God backs away. He doesn't give it to you. He backs away and he lets you have it. You want it so bad, it comes in. And you think, "Oh, man, all right." In a week, a month, 6 months, a year goes by, and there's leanness in your soul now. You're not quite so hot for Jesus anymore. "Oh, man, I got to have her. Oh, if I had her, oh, she's the best. She's the brightest. She's the cutest. She's the sweetest." And it's not God's will for you. And then you have her, and 6 months later and a year later, you're far from Jesus. This happens every day.
19: 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And now, let's get back to today's message. Once again, here's Pastor Jack.
18: There will be days when we want to quit because we've seen others who have quit. And the argument's this way: "Well, you know what? This walking with Jesus stuff's tough." Yes, it is tough. Let me tell you, I'd rather have it tough now and easy later than easy now and tough then. What do you want? Say, "Man, I want it easy now." Okay, just don't come crying to us, you know, in the end. Just, "What am I doing back here in the back of the line? Everybody here in heaven, way back. I can't see. Where's Jesus? I can't see a thing." Well, you should have thought about that sooner. We've seen others quit. David said, you know, why is it? King David, I love it. Man, if you're excited, read the book of Psalms. If you're apathetic, read the book of Psalms. And if you're depressed, read the book of Psalms. Right? David goes, you know what? I've looked around, and all the heathen, they're making all the money, he said. They got tons of people in their family. They're all happy, and they're just doing great. And David was whining and complaining, and then he said, but then I went into the house of the Lord, and I was reminded of their end. For some people today, this is heaven for them. It's the best they've ever had. And in hell, they will be crying out to God, and he cannot hear. They'll be weeping, Jesus said, gnashing, and the breaking of teeth in the mouth. Where you've had pain that bad, you had to bite a stick, except there's no stick to bite in hell, apparently. They just break their teeth off with pain. And they lament that they didn't receive him. Notice in Scripture, Luke 15, Luke 16, when there the Scripture shows you a man who refused and he's in hell and he's blaming himself and he's saying, I should not have rejected. He's not saying, well, you know, nope. Mm. Final point's this, point number three, it's always too soon to quit. Always. Because it's not, listen, it's not about you getting what you want. It's too soon to quit. Always. And it's not about you and I getting what we want. It's about doing what's right. We need to do what's right. In 2 Corinthians 4:7, the Bible says, but we have this treasure, as I mentioned earlier, in earthen vessels, that the excellency and the power may be of God and not of us. Listen to this. We are hard pressed on every side, yet not crushed. We are perplexed, but not in despair. Persecuted, but not forsaken. Struck down, but not destroyed. Always carrying about in the body the dying of the Lord Jesus, that the life of Jesus also may be manifested in our bodies. For we who live are always delivered to death for Jesus' sake, that the life of Jesus also may be manifested in our mortal flesh. So then death is working in us, but life in you. He's talking about the love, the commitment of a bondservant minister like a parent is to a child, like a Christian is to those around them. This is awesome. It's too soon to quit. Because listen, it's not about you knowing what you know. It's not about you and I knowing what we know. Oh, I'm going to follow my own counsel. I'm going to do my own thing. Information, church, is powerful. We've all been taught that. You get information, you have power. Well, here's the cool thing. You have the Lord, don't you? Let him inform you, and that will be the ultimate power. But it's not about what you and I know. You and I, we don't know that much. That's why we are called up by the Lord to consult his book and his spirit and pray and seek him. Colossians 1:9 says, for this reason we also, since the day we heard of it, do not cease to pray for you, Paul says, and to ask that you may be filled with the knowledge of his will in all wisdom and spiritual understanding, that you may walk worthy of the Lord, fully pleasing him. Watch this. Being fruitful in every good work and increasing in the knowledge of God. Strengthened with all might according to his glorious power for all patience and longsuffering with joy. Giving thanks to the Father who has qualified us to be partakers of the inheritance of the saints in the lights. Wow. Man, could Paul talk or what? And then finally this, we'll end here. It's always too soon to quit because it's not about you and I having our own way. Years ago, you guys, we went to the ghost town up in Bodie, California. Have you ever been there? Yes. You should go. It's amazing. In Bodie, California. People just got up and walked away. It was the gold rush days. And when they ran out of gold, people just got up and left. It's still standing there. It's awesome. Walk down the streets. You can walk in. They have books from the time. 1849. Ledger, right there. Some guy walks in. The guy's name's right there. They weighed it out, and they made like $800,000 in one day. Then the guy was back like in 3 days and made $300,000. People were making... In fact, Bodie once was the richest city in the world. Bodie, California. Produced more millionaires in a 9-month period of time than any other place on earth. And who's heard of it now? It's a ghost town. But there's a story there where this one guy's digging. Ding, ding, ding, ding, ding. Ah, this stinks. And he sells his license, his claim, to some other guy. And the guy goes, the new guy gets it. Hey, thanks, okay. Ding, ding, boing, gold mine, gold vein. Two more dinks away. And you're like, what? You got to be kidding. And people in the crowd, when they're telling you, everybody in the crowd goes, what a fool. What a fool what? The guy stopped two dinks short of being a bazillionaire. But you know what? What if you and I were there? Would we keep dinking along? Huh? I'm going to quit now. It's always too soon to quit. You can't quit. You can't stop. So here we go. We wrap this up. Listen. Don't give up on Jesus. He will not give up on you. Don't quit. He'll never quit you. Jesus said, when he was in his moment of crushing, in a olive press, Gethsemane, the olive press, the place of crushing, Jesus says, Father, if it's possible, remove this cup from me. And the Bible says an angel came and strengthened him. Jesus said, not my will, but your will be done. If the Son of God himself said, not my will, but your will be done, who are we? And so I want to just have you close your Bibles. I want you to close your eyes. I want you to bow your head. I'm going to ask people not to move right now, please. Have some respect as we invite people to make a decision for Jesus tonight, because your life is like a boat at sea without a rudder, without an anchor. Christians, be praying right now. I'm going to ask you to make this decision. I want you to think for a moment. The ultimate determination is for you to make this final decision for Jesus tonight. I want you to know tonight, I want you to hear clearly that the biblical Jesus, the Jesus of the Bible, is not the Jesus of the cults. I'm asking you to come. The Bible says that he's God who came from heaven to earth to die on the cross for you and I. He's not the Jesus of Buddhism, of Hinduism. He's not the Jesus of even Judaism. He's the Son of God. He's not the Jesus of Islam, Jehovah's Witnesses. He's not the Jesus of Hollywood or the New Age movement. He's not the Jesus of the Discovery Channel or the History Channel or the National Geographic. He's not Time Magazine's definition of Jesus. For God so loved the world that he gave his only begotten Son, that whosoever would believe in him would not perish, but have everlasting life. And I'm going to ask you tonight, while your heads are bowed and your eyes are closed, if tonight you're saying, I want Jesus to be my Lord and Savior, I make this determination tonight, I'm going to become a Christian. I'm not joining this church. I'm not joining a club. I want Jesus Christ as my Lord and Savior. I want my sins forgiven. I want to know that I have eternal life. And I determine tonight to walk with him from this moment on. If you're willing to tell him that, will you raise your hand right now up high wherever you're at? God bless you on the aisle. Anyone else over there to my right? Anyone else in the back, to my left? God bless you. Over here and you. God bless you. Pray this prayer. If you want Jesus tonight, maybe you didn't raise your hand, but you want him. Dear Lord, come into my life now and save me from my sins. I have offended you, holy God. And tonight, I receive the offering of Jesus on the cross as my redemption, as my sacrifice. He died in my place. I'm confessing that tonight. And I'm coming to you now. Father, bless them now, we pray. And all God's people said, amen.
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26: 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Jewish Christians Richard and Sabina Wurmbrand boldly shared the gospel with friends and neighbors, even as the Third Reich spread terror in their city of Bucharest. This brave couple rescued Jewish children from dangerous ghettos and preached the gospel to Romanians huddled in bomb shelters. Romania eventually stood up to the Nazi occupiers, but not before many Romanians had suffered and died. Richard and Sabina were beaten numerous times, persecuted for their gospel work. Still, the couple continued to share the love of Christ.
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0: 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Well, I'm Tom Petrosky, and I'm here with author and speaker June Hunt. Well, June, there's times in everyone's life where things get really bad and they can get down or they can have a couple of bad days, but sometimes it gets beyond that where people just don't want to continue. And so I think tonight you were going to share with us how to find hope in God's word, which would be beautiful for people that are in those seasons.
1: Yeah. I remember a time when, as a teenager, I thought things will never change. And my dad will never change. And I had no hope that anything would change. What I learned later was, and by the way, I did not want to continue to live. And I learned later, life is a series of changes. Life is a series of changes. I was wrong. In fact, I was telling a teenager not too long ago who had already written a suicide note to his parents and to his siblings. And I began my discussion with him in person. I knew his mom, and I didn't know him, but when she told me, I said I would be happy to talk with him. And I said, "Lincoln, I remember thinking things will never change because they hadn't changed for a number of years, you know, as I was growing up. But then I said, I learned I was wrong. Life is a series of changes, and life is a series of choices. And by the way, that teenager is not at all where he was at one time. But he was being bullied. There were a number of things that were painful to him. And one of the things I have found is there are words that God has spoken that make a difference. And when you look at how to find hope in God's word, that can make all the difference in the world, because our God is not limited to time and space. He can literally and does miracles. But the bottom line is to know that God loves you, and he always has loved you, and he always will. Some people don't feel loved. Well, Jeremiah 31:3 says, "I have loved you," and this is God speaking. God is speaking, "I have loved you with an everlasting love. I've drawn you with loving kindness." Again, just write out these references. If you're struggling right now, just write out these references and then write out the scripture later. That's Jeremiah 31:3. And God has grace. Grace is a gift you don't deserve that he gives you. God has grace and compassion for you. In Psalm 145, we read, "The Lord is gracious and compassionate, slow to anger and rich in love. The Lord is good to all he has made. He has compassion on all he has made." It's verses 8 and 9. God created you purposefully. There's a reason why you're here on earth. That's clear in Psalm 139, beginning in verse 13. You created my inmost being. This is talking about God. You created my inmost being. You knit me together in my mother's womb. I praise you because I'm fearfully and wonderfully made. Your works are wonderful. I know that full well. And God sees you as his precious child. 1 John 3:1 says, "See what great love the Father has lavished on us that we should be called children of God, and that is what we are." And what's vital to understand is God can completely redeem. He can completely change any situation. And we see this in Psalm 103. "I praise the Lord. Praise the Lord, my soul, who redeems my life from the pit and crowns me with love and compassion." There are many other points here. Another 7, 8, 9, 10. If you need our help,
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0: Welcome back to Hope in the Night. 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That team works during normal business hours, and they can help you find and purchase the materials that you're looking for. If you know exactly what you want and exactly what the title is of the various materials that you're looking for, you can go to our website, click on the store icon, and just order the same way you would on any other online merchant. Well, Jin, we have a returning caller tonight. Let's welcome back Monica to Hope in the Night.
1: Oh, it's so good to have you back, Monica.
2: Hey, June, how are you?
1: Hey, well, I'm doing well, thank you. What's going on with you right now, honestly?
2: A lot. I'm in the dumps right now. It's been, I guess, a couple of months. Not wanting to continue living. Lots of arguments with family members here. And I'm kind of lost, confused, no idea what my purpose is, no clue what's going on. Kind of just dragging my feet through life, feeling dead from within. A lot of medical stuff as well. So I have RA, rheumatoid arthritis, and then there's a chance of fibromyalgia as well.
1: Mm.
2: So it's a lot of, it's a lot of things happening, and I don't know where to go, what to do.
1: Well, when you say not wanting to live, not wanting to continue to live, obviously it's difficult when we don't see our purpose. We don't see life from God's point of view, and therefore there can be change and needs to be change in how we are seeing life and how we're relating to others. But I just want you to know your life is valuable. It is valuable to God, and you do have purpose. Now, we might need to talk about purpose, because many times, very honestly, there have been people who've called and they will say, I don't have any purpose in living, or I don't know my purpose in life, and I don't think I have any purpose. And yet, that is not accurate in terms of when God created you, He created you for a purpose. And there is a reason why you are here on earth, even though you may not identify it at the moment. But I promise you, our God is a God of purpose. He doesn't just casually or haphazardly create us. And I'm saying that because I just want to make sure that you know that we can definitely talk about that. And I'm so glad you called, because I don't want you acting in a way that literally would end your life. Have you thought, do you have a plan for ending your life?
2: No, it's just on the back burner right now. When things get really bad, I kind of just picture myself, what would life be like without me existing?
1: Okay.
2: And it's hard for me to picture that, but because I kind of just feel used by my my family members as well, and everything gets turned against me, so I can't even rely on them or share anything with them.
1: Well, let me understand, who is in your life?
2: Oh, my parents and my brother.
1: Okay. What age is your parents? What ages, I guess, are your parents?
2: So one is 65 and one just turned, well, they're 9. So my parents and my brother.

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3: I want to about grade 12 graduation. Home wise, it was chaotic. I had to take care of my sister. Like I was forced to, didn't really have a choice. I was kind of like the second mom to her. Because between me and her were 8 years apart. And parents were harsher on me than with my other two siblings. So with my older brother, because he's the boy, he gets to do, you know, whatever he wants, whenever he wants. And, well, because I'm the girl, I kind of have to do, I have to do what I'm told, or else I'll get yelled at, very, you know, abusive, like spanking and all that stuff when I was younger.
4: Well, you know, it is true. Many times a male is treated differently, and I saw that in my family, too. I had a brother a year older. Now, I didn't blame him, but, there was just a very different treatment, and that doesn't always happen in all families, but many times it can be that way. So I understand that. And your relationship with your sister now is what?
3: We still don't know where she is. It's been since 2019, I think. Quite a number of years, because we don't know where she is. We try to call in to be officers to, you know, do like the wellness check and all that. But yeah, they always come back and say she's fine and she's healthy and she's well. So, but, like, we don't know her whereabouts.
4: Okay. So, is the major difficulty the person who is hardest on you? Is that your spouse?
3: No, it's my dad. I'm not married.
4: It is your dad. Okay. All right. Well, I wanted to apologize for that.
3: No, and that's okay.
4: Okay. You and I had the same situation. Very, very difficult. And I'm going to ask, what would bring you joy? What gives you true, genuine joy?
3: Aside talking to you, and listening to your station, are doing art stuff, so crocheting, embroidery, but like, I can't make a living out of that.
4: Okay, but that's the creative part of you, right?
3: Yeah.
4: And do you sometimes give what you create to someone else?
3: Yes.
4: So does that give you joy?
3: If I'm anonymous, yes. If not, I kind of just hide.
4: Well, I'll tell you one thing that I've noticed is when at times we can feel hard-pressed on every side, sometimes there can be somebody that enters our life

0: And we can have a compassion that most people can't have because they've not been there. And yet, have you noticed that when somebody needs somebody else who cares?
1: Yes, but I feel like nobody needs me.
0: Well, I would, I know that there would be a type of, in fact, when we come back, I'm going to share something with you about being surprised at certain people. Well, I'll just start it this way. I remember there was a Dr. Mooney who lived two doors down from me when I was growing up. And then much, much, much later, and by the way, he would read to me. I was a child. And I remember there was this great big book. Well, later I saw the book and it wasn't big at all. It's just I grew up. But the point is, one day I had pulled, well, one day I brought flowers. I heard that he was sick. And so I went to the front door and I said, "These are for Dr. Mooney." And his wife looked at the flowers and I think she was surprised. And so she had me come he had had surgery. And so the bottom line is, I said, "These are for you." I had no idea. I had picked their prize-winning flowers. They were in the front, and I just thought, I didn't know. I wasn't trying to do anything wrong. And they didn't tell me. And Mother told me a few years later. But the bottom line is, I got a call one day from Dr. Mooney. He was an elderly man.
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0: welcome back to Hope in the Night. 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That's Central Time. Adjust that for where you live. That's when you need to be available. And we're happy to have you. We have plenty of time on our schedule right now. We'd love to have you in whenever you're available and whenever you need us. 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
1: Well, I was telling you about Dr. Mooney, and one day it's almost like 50 years later, I get this call from Dr. Mooney, and maybe it was 40 years, but, and I find out he's in a nursing home. And I found out where he was, but I had just gotten this letter. It was a letter, I remember now. And I thought, I'm going to go and see him. And I looked up the address, and I went to visit him. And definitely he had aged quite a bit. But he was happy to see me. And I had no idea why he wrote this letter, except I sat down and I began to talk with him. I remember sitting in a chair by his bed, and somehow the Lord just led the conversation. I asked about his wife who had died, and I asked about who comes to see him, and very few people did. And by the way, when he left, he was just, he lit up. And then I looked around and I saw all these other people. I said, do all of these people here have like family members who come and visit them? And he said, some do, but many don't. Some have no one to come and visit them. I said, really? And I said, like, which one's here? And he pointed out this man over here and this, you know, just different ones. Well, if they didn't have anybody to come visit them, I decided, let me just see. And I wasn't sure what to say. All I could say is, tell me about your life. Where were you born? I just asked some basic questions. And they were, each one was so appreciative, because they weren't having visitors. And I started eventually coming back to visit Dr. Mooney, but I began to be very aware of these others where there was no visitor. And it was not difficult to get them to talk, because I would say, what was it like for you as a boy growing up? What did you enjoy the most? What was hard for you? What was your favorite subject in school? I just kept trying to think of what could show interest in them. And Monica, I found the appreciation was so huge. And just to have somebody that cared. And it's not that I felt personally so cared about. I knew my mother cared about me, but it was difficult with my dad. And yet, I kind of made a list of questions that I could ask. And I was more aware, not of just visiting Dr. Mooney, but I was aware that these other people that had no one to come visit them, that for a period of time, that was what I needed to do. That was my purpose in life for a period of time. And since you mentioned about purpose, a lot of people don't know what their purpose is, but I'm going to tell you what God says is our highest purpose. Do you have any idea what that would be?
2: To be with him after.
1: Well, according to the Bible, I'm going to give you Romans 8:29. Romans 8:29, in the middle of it, it says that we are predestined to be conformed to the image of his son. So his highest purpose is that we be conformed to the character of Christ. And when you think about Jesus, he reached out to other people, didn't he?
2: Yeah.
1: Not people that he knew necessarily. I mean, there was a brother and two sisters, Lazarus and Mary and Martha. They were three siblings, and he loved them dearly. But then these others that he even called to be a part of his life, and he trained them, he taught them. What's interesting is he was led to draw certain people to learn. And God had a plan for all this to take place. God the Father, Jesus literally reached out and not only trained them, they were disciples of his, and then as such, he gave them a way, kind of, he gave them the purpose to go and make disciples of all nations, to reach out. And what that means is not just staying where we are doing whatever we are doing, but to be very conscious that God can use you, Monica, he can use you in the life of others. And sometimes it's just literally either sharing or helping people feel know that they're cared about, and you start growing a relationship with them. But it does mean that you are others oriented, because that's what Jesus was. And if our purpose, our chief purpose, is to be conformed to the character of Christ, he tells us that, then he's got the way to do that. By the way, are you in a Bible study of any kind, like at your church or Are you actively involved in a church?
2: I am, but because of my state right now, I've kind of just hibernated at home and not been going out as much, even though, like, I'd want to. But then again, I kind of decide that I don't want to see anyone, don't want anyone to see me. Like, if there was an option for me to go being invisible and then mm-hmm. coming straight home after, I would definitely do that. But since that's not an option, and I do rely on my ride, so I'll have, like, I do tend to stay behind. And if someone comes to say hi to me, it's not like I'm going to tell them, don't talk to me. I'm obviously going to say hi back. But then that's going to open a discussion, and then I'm not down talking to them about anything because they're just annoying. And not that I want to have anything against them, but sometimes I'm just not comfortable sharing with them exactly what's going on.
1: Mm-hmm.
2: So, like, I haven't gone to church in probably 2-3 months, which okay. I know, yeah, it's the longest I've ever been away from church.
1: Yeah.
2: I've been, like, even just trying to attend Bible studies and things online, but it just tends to be background noise and not really mm-hmm. me paying attention.
1: Usually the meaningful part is having other people in your life where they're learning and they're hearing the Word of God taught. I'm in a Bible class in the mornings, on Sunday mornings, and it's so interesting. There are different people who come in, and I think the issue is to be aware that since the Bible actually says, I guess what I'll need to ask is, do you want to do what God wants you to do?
2: Of course. Good. I'm more than happy to. I just don't know what he wants me to do. And I think this is where I'm struggling.
1: Okay. Well, in Hebrews, it says, do not forsake the assembling of yourselves together, meaning in a group of believers. Do not forsake the assembling of yourselves, but spur one another on. In other words, we are intended by God to become a part of a fellowship of believers. And at times I am very surprised because somebody will come up to me and ask a question or whatever, or they'll start telling me about some painful things in their lives.
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0: 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We're collecting testimonials and stories from all the various people that this ministry has touched. So if that's you, please send us a note on either of those two ways. Let's finish this call now with June and Monica.
1: Well, dear one, the reason I asked, do you want to do what God wants you to do? And immediately you said, yes, of course. Well, this is where Hebrews 10, verse 24 says, let us consider how we may spur one another on toward love and good deeds. Let us not give up meeting together as some are in the habit of doing, but let us encourage one another. And so God intends for us to meet together as believers in Christ at a church, and be aware that there are people who are also strugglers and they need encouragement. Now, I know I can say that at this time, but I remember when I first started going to this church, I knew nothing about the Bible. I didn't even own a Bible. And all of a sudden, I'm around people who have Bibles, and I was told I needed to bring a Bible. Well, there was one on a shelf, and I was 15. But I grew up in a very painful home. My dad had three families going on all at the same time. And I couldn't talk. I didn't talk. But there were a few people who would be kind to me and even help me, because I didn't know how to open my Bible to anything. I mean, it wasn't my Bible. It just was one on a shelf. But the bottom line is they had no idea of my story, and I didn't tell it for years. But the truth is I could tell when there would be people who seemed to care. Do you know what I mean about that?
2: Yeah, but then it's like, how do you know that they're not pretending? How do you know if it's fake or real?
1: I think the deal is all of us have, every person, God made us with a need to interact in a healthy way. And sometimes it just takes time to get to know people. And I remember initially not knowing anyone, and I definitely didn't reach out because I couldn't explain. When you grow up in an adulterous home, I just didn't talk. And so the bottom line is I could tell that there were some people who seemed kind. And I would respond, just back, but I didn't know how to talk. I didn't know how to ask questions. But one of the things that if we are to spur one another on with love and good deeds, I'm just thinking it could be meaningful if you made something for someone in that class, whoever you're led by God. You talked about doing, these are hand crafts that most people don't do. Is that not true?
2: It's true. You're right.
1: Mm-hmm. And so therefore, for somebody like you to have made something and you give it as a gift, that can mean the world to somebody who doesn't get gifts from somebody, from other people. I just remember I was a very, I'm picturing it right now, kind of like a dry desert. And the fact of if someone was kind to me, it made all the difference in the world. Because at that point in time, I didn't know how to talk. Does that make sense when I say didn't know how to talk?
2: Yeah, the communication.
1: Yeah, I didn't know how to bridge. But yet, we are, the Bible says, to encourage one another. And that can be even a little gift that you give to someone who doesn't feel seen. I know what it's like to not feel seen. Do you know what that's like?
2: Yeah.
1: Mm-hmm. And then to receive something, I'm just thinking you may be surprised of how God can use the talent that you have. Like, what is the joy for you to actually make?
2: Probably like baby hats. Mm-hmm. And I do baby hats for the church baptism. So I do like pink and blue baby hats, and I give them to like the pastor's wife. And when there's a baptism, when there's baby baptisms, obviously they give them one of the hats, and they don't know that I do it, which is kind of like, I like doing that stuff, but being anonymous, so it feels good.
1: Mm-hmm.
2: But like I don't want to be greedy and prideful to say that, but. Like, it's just happy.
1: Well, I don't perceive that that's a struggle for you about being greedy. You're not a greedy kind of person. You're not doing this for self-exaltation. You're not, that's not you, is it?
2: Nope, you know me too well now, but no, you're right.
1: No. That's not the point. But that's what it says. The Bible says, again, in Hebrews 10:24, let's consider how we may spur one another on toward love and good deeds. Let's not give up meeting together, but let's encourage one another. So see, our role is, and you've already got this, you're not prideful. I have a hard time with prideful people. I don't care for prideful people, and you wouldn't either.
2: I wouldn't, but I think I live with high ego, prideful people here, so yeah, and they're very hard to get around.
1: Yeah, and so you and I don't need to be around them, because that's not who we would naturally connect with. But there could be some, there are always certain people who have certain needs, and just to receive a little gift, something that I'm talking about, something that you made. God intended you. He says, encourage one another. So see, that is where part of you, that's part of your purpose, and this is what Jesus did. He met needs that people were surprised. They didn't even know who he was. And yet, if we're going to be Christ-like, then we look for who could we do something kind toward.
2: But then question here, like, let's say I do stuff like that and I do give it away. But then when my parents find out here that I crochet, like, for example, like I crocheted a hat recently and I was kind of happy about it and I showed it to them. And they were like, oh, well, we can go to Dollar Tree and get one for like $2-3 instead of you wasting that yarn, the money, your time, like do something more valuable with your time. But
1: see, they missed the point. They missed the point that God, if God is going to put somebody on your heart, and that's what he does. There are people who I look at times at church, and I just know that there's not anybody, it doesn't look like anybody's reaching out to them. And just, I think it's being aware, okay, if I have this talent, I'm going to do this not for my benefit, but see, that's not you. You're not going to do it for your benefit. You're doing it as a ministry. You would be needed by God to be an encourager to those who need. And by the way, notice the word encourager. The word courage is there. You literally reach out to someone and it gives them courage. But it's a gift, and just say, I feel God wants me to give this to you. Something that I made, and I hope you enjoy it. And you just pray for the right people to be led by God. You have a purpose, and it's not just excluding yourself from other people. It's not being just self-aware and not being with others. Instead, it's, Lord, is there someone that I could encourage? I think that's part of what God wants you to do, for sure.
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1: Knowing God from Harvest with Pastor and Evangelist Greg Laurie.
2: We're a very divided people in America right now. You've probably noticed that. I don't know that we've ever been more divided, or if we have been, I don't know that it was much worse than it is today. This is just incredible how many divisions there are. And yet, those barriers can be overcome in Jesus Christ as we love and pray and serve the Lord together. But first, we must learn how to think biblically. It comes down to this: the troubles between man and man, or man and woman, is really the trouble within man himself. The person who is in conflict with himself generally is in conflict with everyone else. So I just need to get right with God. I need to forgive those that have wronged me, and I need to start thinking biblically, and then I will discover true and lasting happiness. If you are a believer in Jesus Christ, you will by nature be a forgiving person. It's been said, the first to apologize is the bravest. The first to forgive is the strongest. The first to forget is the happiest, end quote. And that's true. When you forgive and you forget, that will bring you happiness. So because we have hope, because we forgive, because we have faith, it gives us a happier state. The people that know God are the happiest people.
1: You were created to know God. Find out how to begin a relationship with Him by going to harvest.org. Just click on Know God. Already know God? Invite others to learn more about what it means to follow Jesus. Answers to questions about the Christian faith, online courses for Christian growth, and video messages from Pastor Greg Laurie can be found at harvest.org.
3: Whatever you think God is doing in your life, He's probably not. His ways are circuitous, and He's more interested in you than in what you do. I have a cross stitch my wife made for me, and it reads, "My Father, I don't understand Thee, but I trust Thee." Most of the time, I try to live by that prayer. Sometimes I don't, and when I don't, I cuss and spit. And then Jesus and His angels, not unkindly, laugh at me. When I trust Him, He loves me. When I don't, He still loves me. I don't know about you, but that works for me, no matter how confused I get sometimes. I'm Steve Brown. You think about that. 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
11: So in these verses before us, Paul drops a bombshell on all such thinking that if you continue in sin, you can inherit the kingdom of God. That is wrong thinking. Wrong thinking, very dangerous thinking. He fully asserts that people who continue in sin are not going to get into heaven.

0: Welcome to Somebody Loves You Radio, the Bible teaching ministry of Raul Reese in Diamond Bar, California. Today's message continues our focus on the spiritual realm and the afterlife, and it's good to have you with us. Zeroing in on what the Bible requires for entrance into heaven, Raul will emphasize that good works are not the key. Sin separates us from God, but when we receive His forgiveness and salvation through Jesus, we can experience freedom from guilt and hold fast to the promise of a heavenly home. Today's lesson is taken from 1 Corinthians chapter 6. Here is Raul Reese with the message, Who Goes to Heaven?
1: The question always comes up on television or on the newspaper and say, well, these are the people that are going to heaven. But what does the Bible say? Why? Because the Bible is God's authority on the subject. Sometimes people get upset when they come and they ask you, well, what about this person that is a good person and they're doing this and that? Number one, I'm not God. Number two, I have to decide by the teaching of the Word of God what God says in His Word. He said, many are called, but few are chosen. And when you talk about the narrow way and the broad way, Jesus teaching on the Sermon on the Mount, He said that there would be many that would follow in the way of destruction. It was a broad way to go. But the way to heaven, He said, is very straight, very narrow, and very few people find the way. I mean, how much more do we need to hear from Jesus Himself saying it? But as James and John and Paul began to write their letters, they probably faced the same issues that we face today. Especially people that say they're Christian, but at the same time, you don't see any evidence of that. It's really important that we understand that the Bible is clear concerning that there are two places. There's a place called heaven, and there's a place called hell, with two ages. But at the same time, we understand that God Himself had to send His only begotten Son, Jesus Christ, into the world to make this effective. He came, He illustrated it with His own life, then He was killed, and then He rose again on the third day. Today He sits at the right hand of the Father, making intercession for us. And yet we know from the beginning of the fall of man with Adam and Eve, our first parents, that sin entered into the world. And by the way, sin started where? In heaven with the devil when he was thrown out of heaven. And then our first parents sinned in the Garden of Eden. They were kicked out of the Garden of Eden. So sin has been around for a long time. And yet we are living in a time where people are compromising in their Christian lives. So what Paul does here in 1 Corinthians, he shows us in his letter to the Corinthians the true condition, first of all, of the early church where they were at, especially in the city of Corinth where there was 1,000 prostitutes that were up on a hill and they would come down at night and they would seduce the whole city to have sexual relationships with them. They were free drinkers. And they were free thieves going around stealing. And there were these guys and people in the church that were having a very hard time because there were those Christians that were partaking and doing what was evil and yet going into the place of worship and calling themselves Christians. So Paul writes this letter to show us exactly what was going on. Let's read what he says here in 1 Corinthians chapter 6, our text, beginning with verse 9 through 11. He says, know you not that the unrighteous shall not inherit the kingdom of God? He says this, be not deceived. Who is he talking to? He's talking to Christians. He says, be not deceived, neither, now he's going to give you a list, who will not inherit the kingdom of God. Neither fornicators. Who's that? Fornicators are people, single people, that are not married, that are having sexual relationships with their boyfriend or their girlfriend or another woman or another man. Fornication. We get our word pornographic from the Greek. Secondly, he says, nor idolaters. What's that? Idolaters here means those that worship false gods. Thirdly, adulterers. Who's that? Those that are married and commit sexual contact with somebody else, not their wife or their husband, but somebody else, that's adultery. You see? Breaking your marriage vows before God and before your wife and before your husband. Then he says, effeminate. He uses this word, but in the literal, here means homosexuals. Those that actually have sexual relationships, male with male or female with female. Lesbianism. Notice that. Will not inherit the kingdom of God. Who else? Nor abusers of themselves, sodomites. He says, abusers of themselves with mankind. Then he says, nor thieves, and that is what? The word thieves in covetousness, here is kind of the similar word. It means those that are greedy, the sin of greed, wanting what somebody else has, never satisfied with what you have, the sin of greed. And then he uses the word drunkards. Again, the word here is very interesting. It means those that use alcohol. Alcohol, fermented alcohol. Proverbs 20, verse 1 says, wine is a mocker, and those that drink it are stupid. That's what it says in the scripture. I didn't make that up. You can read it for yourself. Drunkards will not inherit the kingdom of God, nor revilers. Revilers, those who destroy with their tongue. They're always tearing down, putting people down. Imagine that. Will not inherit the kingdom of God. You see, he's trying to show the fruit of unrighteousness to the fruit of righteousness. When we come to Christ, the Bible says what? All things become brand new. We are new people. We have new mannerisms. We have a new life. We came out of darkness and we came to the light. Then he says this, this is so beautiful. He says, shall not inherit the kingdom of God, and such were some of you. You see, who's he talking to? Christians. This is what you used to be. Notice what he says. And such were some of you, but you were washed, but you were sanctified, but you were justified in the name of the Lord Jesus Christ by the Spirit of our God. Who did the work? The Holy Spirit. This is so beautiful because here the word to wash speaks of regeneration. I was regenerated by the Spirit of God when I came by faith to Jesus Christ, and then I was sanctified, set apart by the Lord, standing. Notice again, that speaks of my new birth, my new life, my new behavior. And then he says, justified in the name of the Lord. That speaks of my new standing before God. My new standing before God. I'm not the same person I used to be. And who did it all? The Spirit of our God. So in these verses before us, Paul drops a bombshell on all such thinking that if you continue in sin, you can inherit the kingdom of God. That is wrong thinking. Wrong thinking, very dangerous thinking. He fully asserts that people who continue in sin are not going to get into heaven. Are not going to get into heaven. And I think we need to pay attention to the Word of God and discern. And to discern here what is really in our hearts. Jeremiah 17:9 says, the prophet Jeremiah said it so clearly in verse 9 and 10. He said, the heart is deceitful above all things and desperately wicked. Who could know it? I, the Lord, know your hearts. Why? Because I search the heart and I test the mind. Even to give to every man according to his ways, according to the fruit of his doings. See, God knows your heart. And God tests your hearts. And yet, even though they made a commitment to Christ, they were not living their lives according to what? To the Word of God. The Bible very clearly warns about the kingdom of God. For example, Jesus teaching his own disciples in the Gospel of Matthew in the Sermon on the Mount. In Matthew chapter 7, Jesus, in coming to the conclusion on the Sermon on the Mount, as he's been giving Christian principles, And before he gives his final authority on the building of a house in sand or in the rock, he says this: not everyone who says to me, Lord, Lord, shall enter the kingdom of heaven. This is Jesus. Then he goes on to say this: but he who does the will of my Father in heaven. He tells you who's going to inherit the kingdom of God. The obedient, not the disobedient. Those that have been regenerated, not the unregenerated. You see? And then he said this: many will say to me on that day, on the day of judgment, there are going to be people speaking out to the Lord. Many will say to me on that day, Lord, Lord, have we not prophesied in your name? I had the gift of prophecy, Lord. I was in the church, and I used it every day. And then some will say, and have I done not many wonders in your name? I went to the mission field and did many wonders in your name. And then thirdly, they'll say, and I've done not only many, he says, but in your name, I cast out demons in your name, exorcisms. Exorcisms were done by these people. Miracles and wonders. And then I will declare to them, this is Jesus now talking to them, I never knew you. Depart from me, you who practice sin.
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1: Paul the Apostle, in writing again to the Corinthian church in 1 Corinthians chapter 5, verse 9 through 11, said this: I wrote to you in my epistle not to keep company with sexual immoral people. And check this out. Yet I certainly did not mean with the sexual immoral people of this world. Why? Because when you work with non-believers. He says, I'm not talking about non-believers. You have to work with them. You have to be around them. But he said this. Or with covetous, he says, or with extortioners or idolaters, since then you would need to go out of the world. You would have to walk around in a big plastic bag, not to be contaminated by the world. But he's not saying that. He said, but now I have written to you not to keep company with anyone that is called a brother, a Christian. Whoa. Now he separates it. A Christian. Who is what? Sexually immoral active. Covetous, idolater, a reviler, a drunkard, an extortioner. No, don't even eat with such a person, breakfast, lunch, or dinner. Why? Because you associate with them. You're not to associate with people like that as a Christian. Why? They're bringing confusion to the world, saying they're Christian, but look at their lives. Paul the Apostle, writing to the actual Galatians, he writes in chapter 5, 19 to 21, he says, now these are the works of the flesh, which are evident, which are what? Adultery, fornication, uncleanness, lewdness, idolatry, sorcery, which means what? Drugs, abuse, hatred, contentions, jealousies, outbursts of wrath, selfish ambitions, dissensions, heresies, envy, murders, drunkenness, rivalries, wild parties, and the like, of which I tell you beforehand, just as also I told you in times past. Who's he talking to? Christians. That those who practice such things will not inherit the kingdom of God. How much clearer do we want it? Ephesians chapter 5, verse 3 to 7. But fornicators and all uncleanness or covetous, let it not be named among you as is fitting Christians. Neither filthiness, nor foolish talking, nor coarse jesting, that's dirty jokes or sexual jokes, which are not fitting, but rather giving of thanks. For this you know, that no fornicator, no unclean person, no covetous man.
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3: Coming upon the sons of disobedience, in which you yourselves once walked when you lived in them. Notice he makes a difference. Say, you used to be like this, no longer walking like this. You used to be like that. But now, you yourselves are to put off all these things: anger, wrath, malice, blasphemy, filthy language out of your mouth. You're supposed to represent Christ, not the devil. Revelations 21:8. But the cowardly, unbelieving, abominable, murderers, sexual immoral, sorcerers, there's that word again, pharmakia, drug users, idolaters, all liars shall have their part in the lake that burns with fire and brimstone, which is the second death. He makes a difference. Notice that. Paul shares with us here that these sins used to be in our old life, and now we have a new nature. And he says in 1 Corinthians 6:11, again, such were some of you, but you were washed, but you were sanctified, but you were justified in the name of the Lord Jesus by the Spirit of our God. And then he says in 2 Corinthians 5:17, therefore, if any man be in Christ Jesus, he or she is a new creature. All things are passed away. Behold, all things have become brand new. Ephesians 4:23, and be renewed in the spirit of your mind, and that you put on the new man which is created according to God in true righteousness and in true holiness. Notice the difference, you see, between those that do not live according to what Christ said and those that do live according to Christ. What should we do? Well, first of all, we need to look at our past life before we came to Christ. Number one, we were what? Foolish people before we came to Christ. 1 Corinthians 2:14 says, but the natural man does not receive the things of the Spirit of God, for they are foolishness to him, nor can he know them because they are spiritually discerned. So the natural man doesn't understand anything. He's lost. We used to be like that. Secondly, we were dead to sin. Ephesians 2:1 and 3 says, and you who were dead in trespasses and sins, in which you once walked according to the course of this world, according to the prince of the power of the air, Satan, the spirit that now works where? In the sons of disobedience, among whom also we all once conducted ourselves in the lust of our flesh, fulfilling the desires of the flesh and of the mind, and were by nature the children of wrath, just as others. We used to be like that, you see. No longer. Thirdly, we were Satan's children. Believe it or not, he was our father. According to John 8:44, Jesus said, you are of your father, the devil, and the desires of your father you want to do. He was a murderer from the beginning and does not stand in the truth because there is no truth in him. And when he speaks, he's always lying. And he speaks from his own resources, for he is a liar and the father of all lies. Satan, the liar. And also, we were living according to the flesh, not according to the spirit. We saw that in Galatians chapter 5, 16 to 20. And at the same time as we walked in the flesh, according to Paul says, there is therefore now no condemnation to those who are in Christ Jesus, who do not walk according to the flesh, but according to the Spirit, that the righteous requirements of the law might be fulfilled in us, who do not walk according to the flesh, but according to the Spirit. What a difference there is. Secondly, how we received a new life. How did it happen? Well, number one, it happened by being born again of the Holy Spirit. Remember Jesus speaking to Nicodemus? Jesus answered and said to him, most assuredly I say to you, unless one is born again, he cannot see the kingdom of God. And Nicodemus said in his natural way, he said, how can a man be born when he is old? Can he enter a second time in his mother's womb and be born? And Jesus answered and said, most assuredly I say to you,

0: Unless a man is born of water and of the Spirit, he cannot enter the kingdom of God. That which is born of the flesh is flesh. He separates it, the natural birth. He says, and that which is born of the Spirit is spirit, the supernatural. Do not marvel, I say to you, you must be born again. Plainly, he says it. And then thirdly, it is because of God's grace. God's grace. Ephesians 2:8. For by grace you have been saved through faith. It is not of yourselves, it is the gift of God. And fourthly, it is God's love for you, for me. Romans 5:8. But God demonstrates his own love toward us in that while we were yet still sinners, Christ died for us. He paid such a penalty of death to give us this life that we now have. And third point is this, how this new life was produced to us. Three factors. Number one, it was by the Holy Spirit. Titus 3:5 says, not by works of righteousness which we have done, but according to his mercy, he saved us through the washing of regeneration and the renewing of the Holy Spirit. The Holy Spirit convicted us. Secondly, it was the Word of God that produced new life. 1 Peter 1:23, having been born again, not of corruptible seed, but incorruptible, through the Word of God which lives and abides forever. Forever. And thirdly, it was through faith. Through faith in Jesus Christ. 1 John 5:1, whoever believes that Jesus is the Christ is born of God, and everyone who loves him who begot also loves him who is begotten by him.
1: 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Well, thanks again for making us a part of your day today, and join us again next time as we ask the Lord to speak to our hearts with wisdom and encouragement from His Word. Now, here's Raul Reese once again with a final comment.
0: Now, in conclusion, the result of this new life was what? Freedom. Free from what? From sin. Free from condemnation. In Ephesians 5:18, do not be drunk with wine, but be you filled continually with the Holy Spirit. Freedom from what? To overcome the world. 1 John 5:4, for whatever is born of God overcomes the world, and this is the victory that has overcome the world, our faith. In who? In Jesus Christ. And then check this out. He gave us the freedom to resist the devil. In 1 John 5:18, we know that whoever is born of God does not make a practice of sin anymore, but he who has been born of God keeps himself, and the wicked one does not touch him. And check this out finally, freedom of a consecrated life before God. Romans 12:1 and 2, I beseech you therefore, brethren, by the mercies of God, that you present your bodies a living sacrifice, holy and acceptable to God, which is your reasonable service to God. And be not conformed to this world, but be you transformed by the renewing of your minds. There's a difference between an unbeliever and a true believer. Which are you today?
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2: 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It requires us to say, God, change me. Same in this process of resentment and forgiveness is, hey, we've got to change. 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
14: See, we're getting ready to go somewhere, Axeville Gospel, and we need to get ready, amen? You're not going to get ready entertaining the Satan. So 1 Peter chapter 5, and I want to pick it up at verse 6. Are you with me today? Thank you for your prayers, too. I tell you, I feel much better. First Peter chapter 5 and verse 6. Watch this now. Watch this now. When you have it, say amen. First Peter chapter 5, verse 6. He says, humble yourselves. What did he say?
7: Humble
14: yourselves. No, he said, walk around with a bunch of pride. He said, humble yourselves. Watch this. He didn't say he would do it. Never ask God to humble you. I know some people that prayed, Lord, I need you to humble me. He said, okay. He lost a job. They lost their house. They lost everything. He said, Lord, I've lost everything. He said, yes, I'm humbling you. So it's better for you to humble yourself. He says, humble yourself, therefore, under the mighty hand of God. Watch this, that he may exalt you in due time. So how many know it's due time for a lot of us today? It's due time. You ought to be ready for that exaltation that God has for you. Because how many know God didn't save you to stay where you are, but he saved you to continue to grow and to continue to go more and more and more. You think you have arrived already, but God said, I still have some things that you haven't seen. I've got some things that you've never heard still in store for you, but you've got to keep pressing your way. You have to keep using your faith. You have to keep going forward in the name of Jesus. So watch this now. Humble yourselves, therefore, under the mighty hand. See, humble yourselves. God said, don't ask me to do it. You do it. Humble yourself, therefore, under the mighty hand of God, that he may exalt you in due time. Anybody want to be exalted? That means to be lifted up. Now, the next verse, he's coming back to us. He says, casting some of your care. Casting all your care. Let's read it carefully. Casting all your care upon him, the Lord Jesus, for he careth for you. Did you see that? So you need to understand what care and casting and all that it's about. See, the word of God is so beautiful, you need to check every word, amen, and chew it, amen, and then regurgitate it like the cow do and chew it some more and get all the nutrients out of it. So looking at verse number 7, he says, casting all your care. Now, what is he meaning when he says cares? Well, he's talking about your worries. He's talking about your fears. He's talking about your anxieties. He's talking about your depression. He's talking about everything you're concerned about and tripping about and everything that you've been troubled and distressed over. And how your mind is troubled and distressed over these things. How am I going to pay the rent? All my money spent. How am I going to? And some of us, we so fake. We try to make people say, I'm blessed and highly favored. Can I get $10 so I can pay my, can I borrow $10? So he said, casting all, how many?
7: All.
14: He said, casting all your care upon him. And so I took the liberty to look up the word care, and I found out care, that word care means anxieties, it means worries, it means all fears, depression, concerns, and it has to do with a troubled, distressed state of mind. So he says, I need you to take all of those things that's pressing you down, all those things that's coming against you, and I need you to, watch what he says, I need you to cast them. In other words, I looked that word up, and it says, the word casting means to throw violently. In other words, you don't just, I'm going to get rid of that bit. He means grip. And if you're good, you stomp on it. Because it's time out for it to be using you anymore. It's time out for it to be tormenting you anymore. In the name of Jesus, you have the authority. Now watch this. He didn't say pray for him to do it. He said, "You. This is the problem that I'm seeing in the church. Lord, do it. Lord, do that for me. Lord, do that for me. Lord, say, you're not an invalid. He said, I didn't save you and fill you with my Holy Spirit for you to just be sitting around waiting for me to do everything for you. I've already gave you the power and the authority to do a whole lot of things for yourself and do everything that I put in my word. Well, I'm preaching to somebody today. Sitting up there depending on somebody else to give you something. Greatest person you can depend on is God. How many know he can do exceeding abundantly above all that you could ask or think? I got another series I'm working on now called Bad Thinking, Bad Believing, and Bad Confessing. Wake up in the morning, I don't feel good this morning. How about waking up in the morning and say, ooh, I feel good. Do Do you know you can change everything about you if you just make the right confession coming out of your mouth? If you don't believe it, try it. I love to do this one. I like to call in the morning because I didn't feel like going to work. I like to call in the morning and my boss answered the phone. And said, hello. Hello, boss. I'm not feeling good this morning. Yeah, I think I got the bug. Yeah. And he said, oh, okay, Bob, well, you stay home today, okay. All right, thank you. I'll be in tomorrow. Okay. Excuse me. Okay, boss. As soon as you get off the phone, let me see. I wonder if so-and-so home. Or they got a sale at Ross. I'm going to go down to Ross and get me some. You were feeling good all the time, but you played that role for your boss, and you actually was convincing. Because the more you talked about it, the more it came upon you. So if you can talk about it and the more and it comes upon you, why don't you talk against it and tell it to get up off you in the name of Jesus? Did you see that? That's how much power your word. I got a whole series I'm going to teach on that. So but right now, I want you to go back, amen, to throwing it away violently. That's what casting means. So now that you're saved, you can't be possessed with devils, saints of God, so get that out of your mind. No, but you can be tormented by them and attacked by them. They are seeking whom they may devour, destroying. Amen. So remember Adam and Eve from last week's message? Adam and Eve were saved. They were children of God. They didn't have no television, no internet, no bitcoins, no coins. No, they didn't have nothing that we have today. And yet Satan was able to deceive them to become disobedient to God. And if Satan was able to deceive Adam and Eve and they were living holy above everybody, didn't have all this mess we got, you better know that he's pretty good with what he does. I'm not bragging on him. I'm only telling you. But your faith in God and your stand in the Word of God and with the Holy Spirit is more than enough to defeat him. But you got to be on your job when he comes and try to tell you something that's contrary to the word of God. Did you hear me? So Satan is relentless with his attacks. He's trying his best to get you to sin and become disobedient to the word of God. To go back into the world and serve him instead of the Lord Jesus Christ. How many know the devil is a liar? So every time a demonic thought or an evil thought or a sexual thought comes to your mind, you need to speak to it. You need to cast it out of your mind and replace it with the word of God. That's why I love to say, I reject you, Satan. Get out of my mind in the name of Jesus. Now, saints, I've been overheard saying in a Christian, I'm immune to all the demons and they can't touch me. I've heard some people teaching that. I want you to know scripture, however, does not support this idea. He says your adversary. Wait a minute. He says, casting all your care upon him, for he what? Care. Now watch the next verse. Be sober. Be vigilant. Because. Now, did he say my adversary or did he say your adversary? He said, your adversary. Well, I'm saved and filled with the Holy Ghost, Brother Bob. Yeah, I know, but you still have an adversary. An adversary just means somebody that's against what you're trying to do. And it's not just people. Are you with me, somebody? I mean, no, the devil used people to be against you. But that Satan and his demons come against you too. He said, because your adversary. Whose adversary? Now, he tells you who he is. Your adversary, the devil. Ooh, I don't like to talk about the devil, Brother Bob. Well, he like to talk about you. Your adversary, the devil, as a roaring lion. Watch this. He didn't say a roaring lion. He said as. In other words, he's not a roaring lion. He's not as fierce as a roaring lion. He just know how to growl to make you scared. And when he can provoke fear in you, he growls and say, you got a 3-day notice on your house. Getting ready to lose, and the devil take you right there. Getting ready to lose your house. You're getting ready to lose. Oh, I found something on me. Must be cancer. Why would you say that? How come it just can't be a bump? And you all that's always looking for stuff on your body, quit looking for stuff. Be sober, he said. Be vigilant, because your adversary, watch this now, he tells you who it is. The devil. Who? The devil. As, underline the word as, it's a small word, but it's really big. As, in other words, he's an imitator, he's a fake, he's a phony. Matter of fact, he's a bully. As a roaring lion, he's not a roaring lion, he's as a roaring lion. He's making loud noises, trying to make you panic, trying to make you fearful, trying to make you, he said, walking about seeking whom he may what? Now, he didn't write this to sinners, he wrote this to the saints. So he's seeking saints to see who he can or may devour. What does the word devour mean? What does that mean? So the next verse, watch this now. He tells you, I love the word of God because he tells you what to do. He says, whom resist, wait a minute, do what? Resist. Whom resist steadfast in the faith. So with your faith, resist the devil round there roaring, making all the loud noises, scaring you. You know what I'm saying? Because he will promote fear. That's one of his, fear works for Satan the way faith works for God. If he can get you into fear, he got you going. Whom resists steadfast in the faith, knowing that the same afflictions are accomplished in your brethren that are in the world. In other words, he's saying, Christians in the church, many of them sitting right in here today, are going through the exact same thing you're going through, because Satan don't have no new tricks and he have no more games. He plays the same games on everybody. So he said, whom resists steadfast in the faith, knowing that the same afflictions are accomplished. Underline that word accomplished. It also means experienced by. In your brethren, he's talking about fellow Christians in the church that are in the world. So he's letting you know that Satan is no respecter of persons. He's jumping on you like he jumps on me, like he jumps on everybody else. And somebody said, I don't understand. If we're saved and filled with the Holy Ghost, Brother Bob, I don't know why the devil has access to us like that. Well, he only has access to us like that because we let him. We let him. You see that? I'm going to get there in just a minute. So watch this now. So go to Luke chapter 4. Are you with me this morning? Go to Luke chapter 4. Now, this is our Lord Jesus Christ. Now, you know, if Satan attacked him and he was a living word of God, you know you and I are going to be attacked. Being attacked is not the problem. What to do when you're attacked is where the problem is in the church. So Luke chapter 4, watch this now. Let me read for time's sake. Are you with me? Yes. Luke chapter 4, pick it up at verse 1. Watch this now. And Jesus, being full of the
7: Holy Ghost.
14: Full of what?
7: The
14: Spirit of the living God, returned from Jordan and was led by the Spirit into the wilderness. Being 40 days tempted of the, being 40 days what?
7: Tempted.
14: Now, why would the Spirit of God lead him into the wilderness to be tempted of the devil? Why did he do that? Well, hello, somebody. And in those days, he did eat nothing. Oh, that's a curse right there for a lot of Christians. You got any food? In those days, he did eat nothing. He ate what? And when they were ended, he afterward hungered. And the devil, and the who? Watch this now. And the devil said unto him. Now, if the devil spoke to him, our Lord Jesus Christ, don't you know he's going to speak to you and I? He said, and the devil said unto him, if, and he loves to come with the if word, if thou be the Son of God. Was he the Son of God? And why would the devil come to him and say, if you are? And the devil will come to you and say, if you were really a Christian, if you were really saved, then you wouldn't be doing what you're doing. You wouldn't be, I thought you said you were saved. And the devil said unto him, who did? If thou be the Son of God, command that this stone, that it be made bread. Watch what the Lord said. And Jesus answered him, saying, it is written. In other words, the word of God says that man shall not live by bread alone, but by every word of God. Hallelujah. Guess who the every word of God is? The Lord Jesus Christ. In the beginning, he was the word. And the word was made flesh and came and dwelt among us. So you live by every word of God when you receive Jesus Christ as your Lord and Savior. He's not telling you to try to memorize the Bible from Genesis to Revelation. He's just telling you to accept Jesus Christ, the Lord and Savior, into your life. And when you have him, he's got all the word that God ever spoke. He is a living word. I'm preaching today. He's a living word. And you need to know if he said it, he meant it. If he said it, he'll do it. If he said it, it's got to come to pass. Well, I've been praying, and it's nothing wrong with his word. It's something wrong with your faith. You haven't learned to fight the good fight of faith. Jesus answered and said unto him, I got to go. It's written that man shall not live by bread alone, but by every word of God. You live by every word of God when you accept the Lord Jesus Christ into your life and begin to be obedient to him. Are you with me, somebody? You living by the word. And the devil taking him, watch this, and the devil taking him up into a high mountain. Look at this devil. Taking him up to, how many know the devil will take you somewhere? Somebody will come to you and say, hey, let's go to so-and-so. And before you know it, okay. How many know the devil will take you to places that you don't need to go, keep you longer than you wanted to stay, and make you pay more than you wanted to pay? Hello, somebody. So the devil taking him up into a high mountain, once it showed unto him all the kingdoms of the world. Look at this devil. All the kingdoms of the world in a moment of time. He showed him all the girls and all the guys, all the glitz and all the gold and all the silver. He showed him all the get down, all the concerts and all the big events going on. Showed him all of that. And the devil said unto him, watch this. All this power will I give thee. Uh-oh. All this power, and that word power is translated authority. All this authority will I give thee, and the glory of them, for that is delivered unto me, and to whomsoever I will, I give it. This is Satan talking. He said, if thou therefore wilt worship me, all shall be thine. He had made that deal with a whole lot of people, and they've sold their soul to Satan. For stuff, for fame and fortune. If you don't believe it, call Puffy on the phone right now. Call Puffy. And Puffy will tell you he raised them all up, and now he's facing time. And everything is gone. That's how Satan do. He set you up, gave him all that power and all them girls and all the stuff, all that baby oil and all that stuff. You see it all the time. He sets you up. He make it look so good. And your flesh be saying, yeah, I'll be somebody. I'll be. How many know you already somebody? How many know you already? You don't need the devil to set you up. Let God set you up. He said, watch this now. Number 7. If thou therefore wilt worship me. That's what Satan wants you to do, saints. He wants you to worship him. He wants to be your Lord and your Savior. How can he save you when he's trying to kill you? How can he save you when he's trying to destroy your life? He already know he's just going to be destroyed. He's trying to get as many people as he can away from God and tempt them with giving them the stuff that you see. If thou would therefore wilt worship me, all shall be thine. Look at this. Watch verse 8. And Jesus answered and said unto him, get thee behind me, Satan. This is what you need to learn. This is what he's talking about right now. This is fighting the good fight of faith. Get thee behind me, Satan. In other words, get out of my face, devil. Get out of my face, devil. Then he comes back and said, for it is written. Now, he knew the word of God because he was the word of God. You and I have to study the word of God so we can know the word of God. But the word of God is our weapon. Get thee behind me, Satan, for it's written, thou shalt worship the Lord thy God and him only. And I'm out of time. Now you got to come back next week to get the. How many know God wants you to fight the good fight? So let me just help you with one part of your weapon. And this goes like this. Anytime a wrong thought comes to your mind, How do you know it's a wrong thought, Brother Bob? Because it's always against the Word of God. It's always contrary to the Word of God. It's always, amen, something that God has spoken against. And Satan will bring it to you and say, did God say that you could eat of the tree of the garden? He said we could eat of the tree of the garden, but that tree we're not to eat. And the day we really eat that tree, we're going to die. And he comes back and tells Eve, you shall not surely die. What did he just say? He said, God is lying. And Satan has convinced so many Christians in the church that God is lying. Well, you said by him stripes I'm healed and I'm still sick. But it's not God. How many know the Lord Jesus bore those stripes on his body? We witnessed he had a beat down. They beat him so bad you couldn't recognize him. So why aren't I healed, Brother Bob? The word said I'm for me to be healed. You're not healed because you're not learning how to fight the good fight of faith. Every symptom you get, every pain you get, you go there. Instead of saying, I don't care what the pain, get up out of me. By the stripes of the Lord Jesus Christ, I am healed. I am healed. I am healed in the name of Jesus. Hallelujah. Now, God, you said it, and I believe it. Well, that's silly, Brother Bob. You're feeling pain and you're feeling everything, and then you're going to try to confess that you don't feel anything. I didn't say you confess you're not feeling anything. I said you just don't accept it. You go back to God's word and say, Lord, you said. And you tell Satan to get out of your mind. And see, don't immediately you start feeling better. I've been in the hospital where the people have been told that they're getting ready to die. And the families have called me. And I've gone to the hospital to pray for that one. And when I came in the hospital room, they're all sitting around him, standing around him. And the Holy Ghost said, he's not going to die. He got tubes everywhere. The doctor said, the Holy Ghost said, he's not going to die. And I have asked him, this one particular brother, who was a pastor. I said, excuse me, sir, have you finished the job that God called you to do? He shook his head. He said, no. I said, then get up out of that bed. You're not going anywhere. His family looked at me like I had lost my mind. The doctor just said, I don't care what the doctor said. I'm telling you what the Lord Jesus just said. That following Sunday, he was sitting up in church. He had his breather on, but he was sitting up in church giving God the praise. Not only that, but we've got a couple of people in this church. One of them sitting right up here on the front. Stand up, Janice. Stand up, Janice. Right here. I was in the hospital with her. And the doctor said, you need to pull the plug. She said, you're the only living relative she has. I said, I am. He said, well, we think the machine is keeping her alive. I said, no, doctor, the machine not keeping her alive. The only way she's still alive is God is keeping her alive. And the doctor said, we need your permission to pull the plug. I said, well, you have it. Pull the plug. They pulled the plug. She laid back. The next morning, I came to the hospital. She's sitting up in the bed talking about, I'm hungry. I don't care what the doctor say. I want you to know what God said. What did God say? What did God say? What did God say? What did God say? If God said by his stripes you are healed, you need to stand on that healing in the name of Jesus and give him the praise and give him the glory. Stand on your feet. I'm through.
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19: We're a very divided people in America right now. You've probably noticed that. I don't know that we've ever been more divided, or if we have been, I don't know that it was much worse than it is today. This is just incredible how many divisions there are. And yet, those barriers can be overcome in Jesus Christ as we love and pray and serve the Lord together. But first, we must learn how to think biblically. It comes down to this: the troubles between man and man, or man and woman, is really the trouble within man himself. The person who is in conflict with himself generally is in conflict with everyone else. So I just need to get right with God. I need to forgive those that have wronged me, and I need to start thinking biblically, and then I will discover true and lasting happiness. If you are a believer in Jesus Christ, you will by nature be a forgiving person. It's been said, the first to apologize is the bravest. The first to forgive is the strongest. The first to forget is the happiest, end quote. And that's true. When you forgive and you forget, that will bring you happiness. So because we have hope, because we forgive, because we have faith, it gives us a happier state. The people that know God are the happiest people.
18: 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Just click on Know God. Already know God? Invite others to learn more about what it means to follow Jesus. Answers to questions about the Christian faith, online courses for Christian growth, and video messages from Pastor Greg Laurie can be found at harvest.org.
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0: Good afternoon and welcome to the Narrow Path radio broadcast. My name is Steve Gregg, and we are live for an hour each weekday afternoon. We do that so that we can interact with you by telephone if you call in, and you can ask questions to discuss on the air about the Bible or the Christian faith. Any questions you have, you're welcome to call and raise them for conversation. And that would include if you happen to question the correctness of something the host has said. If you've heard an answer you don't think is quite right and you want to balance comment, feel free. That's fair game here. The number to call is 844-484-5737. Just so you know, there are some lines open right now. There will not be probably in just a little while, so you may want to seize this opportunity to get in line. The number is 844-484-5737. And our first caller today is Brian, calling from Twin Falls, Idaho. Brian, welcome to the Narrow Path. Thanks for calling.
1: Hey, good afternoon, Steve. I've talked to you a couple times. A couple years ago, I was driving, and I heard you say, now we're going to talk to Brian from Orcas Island. And I thought, wow, there's two Brians on Orcas. And then it was me. And for about a second, I was in the Twilight Zone, but until I realized I was listening to an archive show.
0: Kind of funny. you used to live in Orcas Island, right?
1: I did, yeah.
0: Uh-huh. Okay.
1: Yeah, so it was kind of funny listening to an archive and then hearing me call from the past.
0: So, yeah, I was driving. I was actually driving in Idaho once many years ago and listening to, Sirius or satellite radio in the middle of the night. Yeah. And so I turned to a Christian station that had Hank Hanegraaff's program on. And lo and behold, I was the guest. And I've been a guest on his show like six times, but that has been years earlier. So I didn't expect that. It's interesting to be listening to the radio and hear yourself when you don't expect to.
1: Yeah, that's cool. Yeah, Steve, I got a two-part little question or get your opinion. As you know, with this war going on, the pastors feel like they have to speak on it, me being a partial preterist. Mm-hmm. One part of the question is, do you believe on a Sunday morning there's a difference between a sermon versus teaching, and should it be more sermon-esque as in teaching? Because at times, some of the teaching that is controversial to me, I feel that it should be more of a Thursday Bible study or a lesser, not so formal, because you want to raise your hand, or I do, want to ask a question. So curious your opinion on that, if you think there should be more sermonish as opposed to teaching.
0: Well, I don't, I think a man should present according to what his gifts are. Some people's gifts are more in the area of preaching sermons, and some are more in the area of expository teaching. I like expository teaching, though I don't dislike sermons if they're biblical and if they're if God seems to be owning it while the speaker's speaking and so forth. But you mentioned something about the preachers talking about the war. Is that what you're contrasting this with?
1: The context now is, but let's say a subject a few months ago was the Nephilim and fairly mm-hmm. dogmatic on, that this was angels with having mm-hmm. sex with the women and giving his biblical take on it. And I thought that would be a subject for a Bible study as opposed to a Sunday morning sermon where there's no room for debate. And some of that, then the pastor has to be very dogmatic on some of these issues. So I was curious, pastors who listen.
0: Yeah, I mean, it depends. I mean, there's certain churches that, they're continually teaching through the Bible. Like at Calvary right. Chapel, where I went for a long time, the people were supposed to read 10 chapters a week of the Bible. And on Sunday night, Chuck would teach verse by verse as much as possible through those 10 chapters on a Sunday night meeting. Usually ended up skipping really rapidly over the last several because it took a long time on the first ones, which is a flaw I would have also if I was trying to cover 10 chapters in a night. But the point is, he's trying to cover 10 chapters a week. in verse by verse on Sunday nights, and then the Sunday morning, he would pick a verse from within those 10 chapters, and he'd present a sermon on it. So, you know, you'd get sermonizing, and you'd get teaching too. But I'm not saying either one is better. You know, as the Bible doesn't say which has to be done. I would say there was kind of a, you know, something for the tastes of everybody from the pulpit there. I thought Chuck did a good job. But I mean, if you're wondering whether on a Sunday morning a pastor ought to be talking about current events or about controversial theories about the Nephilim and things like that, I can't say that he shouldn't. I just don't know that he should. I mean, you mentioned with the war going on, the pastors feel like they have to say something about it. Well, I would say if World War III was going on, it'd be hard to avoid saying something about it. But there's little wars, smaller wars going on all over the world, and always are. There's always wars going on. I don't know why there's an obligation of preachers to talk about them. Now, I think most of the pastors want to talk about, I mean, that do talk about war. They're not talking about Russia and Ukraine. They're not talking about the way that that China treats the Uyghurs. They're not trying to talk about, you know, various little intramural wars going on in Africa. You know, in other words, they want to talk about the Middle East. You know, that is a war that's going on among very, very many others around the world, and there's always wars going on. I don't know that it's our obligation as preachers to address every war that comes along, especially, if it's no more significant than the other. Now, of course, I would say that lots of Americans are concerned about the Middle East war, not merely because of the whole question of Israel and Zionism and things like that, but because our boys are on ships and stuff over in that area. And so, obviously, people's minds are on it if they have their loved ones invested in it. But I don't think any specific messages to the church that would have to be given in an American pulpit would be determined by the war. I mean, there might be a need to, you know, speak comforting or faith to people who are concerned about their loved ones who are, you know, in the service or whatever. But or there might even be, you know, it could be that a pastor would, by some kind of a rotation on Sunday morning, say each Sunday we're going to pray about one of these wars going on in the world. Let's pray about the one in Iraq. Next week we'll pray about the one in Ukraine or whatever. I mean, I just don't know. I'm not trying to present a curriculum for pastors. And I'm not against pastors mentioning anything about which Christians need to take some kind of a moral or ethical stand. I think Christians should be charged with taking moral and ethical stance about things, and wars would be one of those things that might be something we'd have something to do with. I mean, I never heard a sermon where a pastor mentioned the persecution of the Uyghurs in China, and partly because Americans are not involved in that, I don't think. But most Christians don't even know about it. But the welfare of the Uyghurs is as much on God's heart as that of Israel or Hamas or Palestinians or, you know, Iranians. I mean, God loves all people. And I think churches sometimes feel almost like more of an obligation to address things in the Middle East, even though that particular region is no more special than any other since the time that Christ has come. Because, I mean, prior to that, most of what God was, you know, doing of importance was in the Middle East. But when Jesus came out of the grave, he said, go into all the world and make disciples of all the nations. So the kingdom of God now is global, and the concerns of the whole globe are the concerns of the church. But, of course, a pastor can't spend his whole sermon time talking about geopolitics. I don't think that means he can't say anything about it. But I'm not really sure what you're hoping to find out about, my opinion on this.
1: You sort of answered the first part. The second would be then, because the futurists, my pastor, come from a Calvary background, so of course as a Zionist, then the topic is much more political.
0: Right. That's what aims him.
1: Yes, and then it is becomes, and you know, so then the congregation hears a futurist presentation once again, And even when I've gotten in the vehicle with my wife after church, I sometimes feel like I have to sort of correct because my beliefs are very different than hers. Mm-hmm. And my wife has said, well, maybe you should find another church, honey. And I love my pastor and the church and stuff. And I thought that maybe that's a direction I should go. Lately, I've thought, you know, I wonder if I should maybe have dialogue with some of my male friends in that church and share where I come from as a partial preterist.
0: I wouldn't until you'd talk to the pastor about it, because he'll feel like you're, when he learns of it, he'll see you as someone causing division, even though you may not have that intention at all. I mean, pastors very often are rather insecure if there's somebody in their church going around talking to them in private, undermining the whole theology of the church. I mean, I just let you know, that's the dynamics that most church leaders face. But I mean, I would ask I would speak to it to the pastor about it first. If you get zero response of any good type, then I could say, if you left the church, you could certainly communicate with your friends who are still in the church about why you left, and just say, if you're curious about these issues, I'd be glad to have coffee with you and tell you what I believe. You know, I mean, you would at least not be causing any kind of divisions from inside the church then. Just because someone goes to a church, let's just say your friends, that doesn't mean the church owns them. That's a dynamic that institutionalization of the church has brought about that's very unfortunate. Pastors feel like they own the people who go to their churches. I'm not sure why. It seems more likely that the church should be seen to own him, since they're paying his salary. He's not paying their salary, so I don't know why he'd have any ownership of them. He might like them. Right. He might wish for them to be loyal to him, but that's a wish that's got no teeth. There's no reason why they have to be. You can leave a church. Anyone can leave a church. But I wouldn't be staying in the church giving the impression that I'm, going with the flow of the church, at the same time trying to undermine it. I think I would try to speak to the leaders first. If they were, if they didn't have an acceptable response, I would probably change churches. But the people you would talk to, who are your friends, the church doesn't own them. You know, if you're not in the church, you can still be friends with them, and you can talk about anything you want to, even your reasons for leaving. So, I mean, I will give you some encouragement. I just heard today about a church, a rather growing large church with a Calvary Chapel influence behind it, that for several years the pastor has been having struggles with dispensationalism and kind of distancing himself. I heard that just recently, just last week, or maybe it was this week, the pastor had an all-church meeting, and he announced that the church is no longer to follow dispensationalism. And I know he's been struggling with it for a long time. Now, he'll lose some people over it. I mean, that's what happens when you take a stand against the popular views. But he'll be able to speak freely now. He'll be able to, his ministry might initially be to a smaller crowd, but I think he'll find out very soon how much better it is to be able to speak freely, speak his conscience, not be worried, that people will find out what he really thinks and so forth. You know, it should be freedom. And I hope maybe your pastor may give that some consideration if you talk with him. But you can't expect miracles all the time with people, but maybe.
1: How are the debates, and then I'll let you go to the other callers. How are your debates with pastors? How are they coordinated then? You probably know my pastor, Greg Fadness, who Calvary down.
0: I don't know.
1: Okay.
0: I don't
1: know. Okay. But he was.
0: As far as debates go, Calvary Chapel pastors, generally speaking, do not believe in debates. I would gladly have a cordial debate with any Calvary Chapel pastor or any other pastor or any other theologian who wants to discuss the dispensational pros and cons. But I have found, I'm from Calvary Chapel myself, going back, if you go back far enough, I was a teacher in Calvary Chapel, but not for decades now. Over the decades, I've found there are not Calvary Chapel pastors who want to debate. And generally speaking, if someone in their church says, hey, would you have a debate over this subject, that subject, against this person, I can pretty much tell you what they're going to say. They're going to say, That would just confuse the sheep. That's what they think. They think the sheep should only hear one side because sheep are very stupid. And that's pretty much apparently what they think about their congregation. It doesn't occur to, or at least they don't say, frankly, sir, I would be too confused. I think that I would be incapable of debating. I don't think I understand the issues well enough, so I'm not going to have a debate. But maybe they do.
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3: Yeah, I mean, you could ask him to debate somebody, and if he says yes, that's fine. But I'm gonna suggest he probably will not. I've never met a Calvary Chapel pastor yet that really wants to debate.
4: Well, fair enough. I appreciate you answering my questions, and it just seems like
3: hey, I've got a lot of people waiting. Got a lot of
4: take
3: people
4: care,
3: waiting.
4: Greg.
3: I'd love to talk to you all day, but some of these people like to talk to. You.
4: All right. It. Thank you.
3: God bless you, Brian.
4: Bye bye.
3: Bye now. Okay, our lines have been full for a little while here. Let's talk to Bart in St. Paul, Minnesota. Bart, welcome.
5: Hello, Brother Steve. How are you today?
3: Well, thank you.
5: Yes, I think maybe this question might be appropriate based on the way the previous call went. I've listened to you from time to time, and I don't know how many callers you get in a period of time, but it seems like there should be some kind of a time limit. I don't know if you have a clock running when you get each call. And then it seems like it would be helpful if the callers would have what they want to ask and, you know, kind of dialed in, if not written down, so it doesn't meander. And I really appreciate your flexibility to expand the conversation. But just in the interest of getting the most content out, that was my first statement.
3: But frankly, I agree with you.
5: Yeah.
3: Though if I was very strict about it, I wouldn't have given you the last 60 seconds to give all that. I'd just say, what's your question?
5: Well,
3: now, see, I realize that there's people waiting. I'm also trying to pace it so that we can get all the calls in. But the truth is, some people's questions have more parts to them than others. And, you know, my instincts may be flawed, but I follow my instincts as to when I feel like I've given the answer that's needed before I go into the next one. But go ahead.
5: I appreciate that. I believe in being spirit-led as well. But my real question is, could you share two examples in your belief system that have changed in from your foundational time when you came to believe to now? One of the frustrations is people, they just stay with what they were raised with. I do take you as an intellectual, well-read person. Could you share with us a couple examples of how your theology, your belief system, your worldview has changed?
3: Well, the fundamentals of my worldview have always pretty much been the same, namely that, you know, there's a God, Jesus is his son, Jesus died, rose again, Jesus is Lord, and God has given us a revelation of himself in the Bible, which is very important for us to know, and therefore I can do very little of value more than to get to know, understand, and communicate what God has revealed for us to know. That's my worldview. Now, as far as my theological opinions, I've changed on many things, and that's simply because I do have that worldview. My worldview is that the Bible is the Word of God. My pastors who give their opinions are not speaking with the authority of the Word of God. Now, if they agree with the Word of God, that's great, but the Bible says in Isaiah 8, if they don't speak according to this Word, it's because there's no light in them. And so, you know, I'm always testing things by the Word of God, which I think is what the Bible tells us to do. Now, because of that, and because I was raised a Christian and I received in my upbringing factory-installed theological convictions, you know, over the past 55 years that I've been teaching the Bible, I've been confronted with a number of things that challenge the convictions I started out with. I've never just said, oh, okay, I'll change. You know, I'm a very conservative person by nature. It takes an awful lot to get me to change. And I have changed on several things. I'll tell you some because you've asked me. But some things I've changed on. But it's taken years in every case because I've become, first of all, aware that the view I've been taught may have some chinks and it may not be fully biblical. And then I begin to explore out of curiosity what the Bible does teach. And, a new way of looking at it begins to take shape over time. And eventually, I just realize that, to my mind, the preponderance of all the biblical evidence points to X, which is, you know, the new view that I now hold. I don't change quickly because my temperament is conservative, but I do eventually change because my temperament is not stubborn, I hope. But anyway, my eschatology is certainly

0: one of the things I changed. I was thoroughly dispensational. I was teaching it, defending it. Over a period of years, I changed my views on the pre-trib rapture, which is part of the eschatology package. Once I changed on the pre-trib rapture, some of my ideas began to change on some other parts, like the millennium. Over several years, my views on the millennium began to reshape and reform. My views on the fulfillment of the promises God made to Abraham and what that looks like changed over time completely, which is why I don't see Zionism the same way that I would have back when I was a dispensationalist. My views on whether Satan is a fallen angel or not underwent some serious catastrophic changes from my studies of the scripture. My views on hell have changed. Not to something yet, because I don't hold one now, but I had a very solid and undisturbed belief in the traditional view of hell up into my 40s, I would say, which means I taught it for 25 years as a teacher, the traditional view of hell. But as I began to restudy that from the scriptures, I began to realize that I didn't have very much in the Bible to go on for that, and some other views seemed to have some merit, biblically speaking. Eventually, I did change. I don't hold the traditional view anymore, but I have not settled on one of the alternatives because both of them look fairly persuasive to me, biblically. So anyway, I'm different than I was on that. Those are a few things I've become different about. I also used to think when I was a Baptist growing up that I was at least partially a Calvinist. I thought that maybe two or three of the points of Calvinism were correct. But as I grew older and read the Calvinists and became aware of what the 5 points of Calvinism really says, I realized I don't believe any of those. None of those points are taught in Scripture. So, of course, you can say I've changed on a lot of different things of different types. And I don't know that I won't change again. But if someone says, well, you must be tossed to and fro by every wind of doctrine, not at all. I've never gone to and fro. I've gone from here to there. And from that point further on to another point. I've never gone back and forth in some state of confusion. It's been a linear learning process for me. But anyway, yeah, I've changed on a lot of things, but not my basic worldview. My basic worldview has never changed.
1: Thank you, Brother Steve. That's helpful.
0: All right, Bart. God bless you, man. All right. Steve in Foothill Ranch, California. Welcome.
2: Hi, Steve. Hi. Can you guide me through the nuances of inerrance versus infallibility? Why do I feel... Go ahead.
0: I will, but I'm looking at my clock and I realize that I'm going to have to take a break. So I'm going to go ahead and answer you after the break. But go ahead and flesh out your question. We still have a few seconds before I take the break.
2: Why have I become tremendously uncomfortable anytime someone says that they believe in the scriptures as a record of revelation? I've come to discover that I don't agree with anybody, any of those people, after conversation. And I just sort of wonder where that comes from.
0: Can you give me some idea of
2: revelation?
0: Can you give me some idea of who some of the teachers are that you're getting that feeling from?
2: I have for most of my life been Catholic. I am now a Protestant. Mm-hmm. And a lot of the reasons why I hung out in Catholicism were intellectual. I liked Hans Kuhn. Mm-hmm. I liked O'Brien. Mm-hmm. But these are not people that I adhere to any longer. And generally, when people say Scripture is a record of revelation, I find that as weasel language to get out from under the Bible as being true and not entirely literal, but accurate. Mm-hmm. And I'm just uncomfortable with those people now. Have you ever heard that term? Record of revelation.
0: That specific phrase does not connect in my own mind with any particular movement or teacher. So that's why I wondered what teachers you're... Because I do know of some teachers who might use that language. I don't know if they do or not, but they could. And that I disagree with them on certain points, but I'm not sure exactly the nuances of it. Listen, I'm going to take a break, but I'm going to keep you on over to after the break. And then I will do what I can to clarify those issues, if I can. All right? Hey, I'll just put you on hold, and we'll be talk to you again when I come back from the other side of the break. At this point, we'd just like to let you know that the Narrow Path is on the air because we pay lots of money to radio stations. I was just checking the most recent. 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
0: 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My name is Steve Gregg, and we're live for another half hour taking your calls. Got a couple lines open if you'd like to join us today. 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The number is 844-484-5737. And just before the break, we were talking to Steve in Foothill Ranch, California. Steve, welcome back. I want to address your issue. You were saying that you're encountering people who refer to the Bible as a record of revelation, and you were wondering, that term makes you uncomfortable. And I believe you were suggesting that term strongly undermines what you believe to be true about the inerrancy of the Bible. Is that correct?
2: Yeah, I'd say that's pretty close to it.
0: Okay.
2: The people who commonly use this phrase are people who say that the Bible is people's understanding of who God is.
0: I see.
2: Not the revelation of God himself.
0: And, I see. Well, let me just go ahead and address that. During the break, my wife kindly looked up that phrase and found out that the term is associated with the Eastern Orthodoxy, but also Karl Barth, who's famous for being a leader in the neo-Orthodox movement back a century ago or so. And I'm not that familiar with what nuances it is, but apparently it means that the Bible contains things that God has revealed, but it may not be verbally or word for word every word about the Word of God. Now, if that is what they take, then I would say they are not coming up against anything the Bible says about itself. Now, you said you were Roman Catholic, you're now Protestant, and typical of Protestantism in contrast with Roman Catholicism is the emphasis on the authority of the Bible as over against the Catholic view that the Bible and church tradition have equal authority. Now, I think, I'm not sure what any Catholic scholar believes specifically about the nature of inspiration of the Bible. And I really can't say what would be acceptable or within the range of acceptable beliefs about the inspiration of Scripture among Protestants. We all agree that Paul said in 2 Timothy 3:16, all Scripture is God-breathed and is profitable. Of course, the question is, what does God-breathed mean? What does it look like? We can actually see by reading the Old Testament, for example, that some of the material actually says, thus says the Lord. I mean, God speaking to Isaiah or to the prophets, Jeremiah or someone like that, says, thus says the Lord. And it's God speaking directly. It's him speaking in the first person. I is God speaking about himself in those passages. That very clearly is claiming to be a word-for-word inspired message from God. Now, in the Old Testament, as well as the New, there's also passages that are historical record. In fact, all of more than half of the Old Testament and more than half of the New Testament are simply historical narrative. The Gospels themselves make up more than half the New Testament. Then you've got Acts, so you've got considerably more than half of the New Testament is historical record of the life of Jesus or whatever. And in the Old Testament, of course, historical records about Israel and pre-Israeli history. Now, we, you know, since Paul said all scripture is given by inspiration of God, I believe he would include the historical narratives are given by inspiration of God. But the question then is, what does that mean? I mean, does it mean that the people who wrote the history didn't have any historical sources? They just kind of, you know, it was a flow of consciousness streaming from the Holy Spirit through their pen to write something directly inspired for them? Well, I suppose it could. And I have to say, when I was a child, or I should say the way I was raised, it was my opinion that that was true, that whatever was written in the Bible is sort of a word-for-word stream of consciousness from the mind of God directly to the page. And then I realized that the Bible doesn't actually say that's true. That was simply my interpretation of what is meant by inspired by God. The truth is, sometimes I feel inspired by God, not like a prophet, but I just feel inspired to say certain things. And sometimes I think the Holy Spirit may speak through those things, but I don't claim to be a prophet, and I wouldn't be inclined to make any claims of inspiration for myself. But I don't know what inspired by God always looks like. Like the oracles and the prophets certainly look like, you know, a direct word from God. The narratives, I mean, it looks to me like somebody who was really there and witnessed things could easily have written those narratives if they're honest and competent. I mean, that's how history often is written. I would also believe that I think the Old Testament historical narratives were written for the most part by prophets. Moses was a prophet. There's some Jewish tradition that Jeremiah wrote the books of Kings. You know, the books of Samuel seem to have three prophetic works, one by Gad, one from Nathan, one from Samuel as their source. In other words, there's prophetic inspiration going on there. But does it mean that God is live streaming his own words from his brain to the page? Or does it mean that God is using the competence and the skill and the faith and the belief of people that he has revealed the truth to and guiding them in what they include and what they don't include? For example, every historian has to leave stuff out. There's no way you could write everything. Even John said, you know, if everything Jesus did and said would be written, the world wouldn't contain them. So he's clearly saying there's a lot of stuff I've left out here. I believe that an inspired author writing history may be God is guiding him in what to include and what to leave out, since, you know, not everything is equally important. But I don't know if it's claiming that it's a direct stream of words that like the prophet goes into some kind of trance and it's like automatic writing. I don't think the Bible suggests that. In other words, the inspiration of the historical narrative wouldn't look exactly the same as the presentation of a prophetic oracle where God says, thus saith the Lord, I have told you and I will do this and I'm angry at you for this. I mean, when God is speaking directly, that's one kind of communication. Guiding, you know, writers to write history, that's another kind. In the Psalms, we see certainly that sometimes God is speaking, sometimes the psalmist is speaking to God. Sometimes the psalmist is speaking to his enemies, and sometimes the psalmist is praying, and other times he's ventilating his anger toward those people who hurt him and things like that. And, you know, to say, well, these are inspired by God, I don't doubt they are, but they don't all look the same. I mean, some of them are oracular, where God actually speaks in his own voice in some psalms. Other times it's David speaking in his voice. And we could say, well, God is guiding him. God's Spirit is leading him in what he writes. Okay, I'm for that. I don't criticize that at all. When somebody's expressing doubt in God or criticizing God, which some of the Psalms do, I'd say, well, that's them. That's not God doesn't inspire people to criticize him, I don't think. Although he might inspire them to simply write their true feelings. But that doesn't mean that these are words from God to us in the same sense as an oracle is. Now, Luke, for example, one of the great historians of the New Testament, in fact, he wrote more history than any other New Testament writer. In fact, he wrote about a quarter of the New Testament. The books of Luke and Acts together make a quarter of the New Testament, and they are historical narrative. Now, Luke doesn't claim any inspiration at all. He at the beginning of Luke, he says, there are others who have tried to write good accounts of the sayings of Jesus and life of Jesus. And he said, I myself have had a complete familiarity with this story from the beginning, and I thought I'd do my best to, write out an account of this. Now, Luke doesn't claim he's inspired. He might have been. If he was, he doesn't tell us so. What he does tell us is he's an expert. He has expertise on the subject, and he's concerned to make the truth of the matter known in writing. Now, that's what he tells us himself. Now, I have to say, when I was younger, I would have said, okay, so that's from his point of view. He was writing that way, but behind the scenes, Luke didn't know that God was moving his hand and choosing the words and things like that, because that was my understanding of inspiration. And then I realized that if Luke didn't know about it, how do I know about it? He doesn't seem to know about it. And what is it that makes me say something about his writings that he's not willing to say about them? And I realized, well, what makes me say it is my particular doctrine and my particular interpretation of what it means to be inspired. I believe everything in the Gospels was inspired in the sense that they are about Jesus. And Jesus is fully inspired. Everything Jesus said is right from God. His words are the words of God. His actions are a manifestation and a revelation of God. In other words, the way that God has given us the Gospels is different than the way he gave us Jeremiah and Isaiah, or the Psalms, or even the Proverbs. And the epistles, the epistles are letters from apostles to various people, and some of them are relevant to those people and to few others. I mean, when John says in his epistles, when Paul says, I hope to visit you, prepare a house for me, prepare a lodging for me, he's not talking to me about that. He's talking to the people he's writing to. And likewise, when John says, I have many things more to say to you, but I don't want to put them in pen and ink. I'll clear these things up with you when I show up. He's obviously not saying that to me. John's not going to show up at my house. He's talking to someone there. So, I mean, epistles have a personal element to them. And do they have, are they being dictated word for word from God's mouth? That'd be very interesting, because if they were, I would think they'd all have the same personality being expressed. Whereas Paul's personality and his style of writing is very different than John's. John's is very distinguishable. Everything John wrote has the same style, but the other books written by other authors don't. Which means that whatever inspiration does mean, it doesn't mean that these men's minds were simply overtaken, and a different mind, the mind of God, preempted them. I'd have to say, it would be fairly safe to say God revealed to them the truth, and they wrote it fairly and accurately the way it was revealed to them, but they used their own literacy and their own vocabulary and so forth. So when someone says, the Bible is a record, a written record of revelations, I'm going to say, I don't know what the person who uses that phrase means. And if they're saying that we can't trust the Bible in any sense, or that we can't take everything it says as the Word of God, then I'm going to disagree with them on that. But the phrase itself is not objectionable to me. It is a record of revelations. I mean, Daniel, recorded revelations that were given to Nebuchadnezzar and to himself, dreams and visions. Nebuchadnezzar had certain revelations. Daniel had some, and he records them. Those are a record of the revelations that were given. I believe that the apostles received revelations from Christ, both when he was speaking on earth and even during the book of Acts, and those are recorded there too. So I'm not going to react adversely to the statement that the Bible is a record of revelations. If somebody is using that phrase to mean, therefore we can't trust it, or therefore it isn't as true as it would be if it was inspired in a different manner, well, then I'm going to have a problem with them, because I believe every word of Scripture can be trusted. I believe, there's nowhere to go for the truth about things that God wants to reveal to mankind other than the Bible. My whole life and ministry is based on the conviction that whatever's in the Bible, I'll live by it and believe it and teach it. Whatever's not, I'm going to withhold judgment about it because I see the Bible as God's inspired revelation to us. But I guess there was a time, as I said, when I would have seen a particular view of inspiration, which might have been culturally fed to me through my American evangelical upbringing, as the only way to correctly understand the statement that all scripture is God-breathed. He obviously used people, even fallible people. You know, Paul, writing in 1 Corinthians chapter 1, he's telling the Corinthians, I thank God I didn't baptize any of you except for the household of Stephanas, except Crispus and Gaius. And then he says a couple of verses later, oh, yes, I remember now, I also baptized the household of Stephanas, and I don't remember if I baptized any others. I mean, that certainly is not the language of a, automatic writing where the Holy Spirit is streaming. I mean, the Holy Spirit wouldn't make a mistake and have to correct himself. Paul could, because he was a man. And, you know, if he forgot for the moment how many people he baptized and then remembered and corrected it, he's still reliable. You know, I mean, so to me, what matters most is, were the people who wrote the scriptures chosen by God to write them, enabled by God to write them, directed by God to write the things they wrote? And, you know, most of all, are they true? My answer would be yes to all of those things. When it comes to the exact way that inspiration took place, I'm going to say I don't want to go further than what the Bible itself tells me to go, because I'm very devoted to the Bible. So I hope I didn't just bring more confusion, but it is true that the statement, it's a record of revelations, is not in itself objectionable. It depends on what persons are trying to say or trying to unsay when they use that term. Anyway, my view may not be fully satisfying to you, but those are my thoughts, and I've given a great deal of thought to this over the decades. I hope that's helpful. God bless you. Let's see here. Jeff in Sacramento, California, welcome to The Narrow Path.
4: Hello. I got a question related to altar calls. Mm-hmm. Now, I've been a Christian since 1984, and I was mostly a part of, like, the Assemblies of God. I even became a minister with them for, like, 2 years, 1991 to 93. But I departed because I didn't agree with everything, and one of the issues was I saw a lot of manipulation with altar calls. It was like the only way you could get free from a sin or something in your life, you had to come forward. You know, if you got this sin in your life, you need to come forward right now. You know, I saw a lot of that type of stuff, and I just, I just had a problem with it. And one time, there was a girl that I was actually interested in, and they gave an altar call for people struggling with sexual issues, and she went forward with a big smile on her face, and I was like, that's not, you know, I didn't need to know that she struggled with that. I'm like, that's not right. It's for,
0: gotcha.
4: So anyway, go ahead. What do you have to say about that type of stuff?
0: Right. Well, of course, the Bible doesn't actually use the term altar call or give any examples of an altar call. You know, what we see more like it is that, you know, Peter would preach on the day of Pentecost and people would come up and say, what must I do? He didn't call them forward. They just responded spontaneously. Likewise, when Paul would preach in a synagogue or something, just after he got kicked out, a lot of people who were there would follow him out and say, I want to hear more about this. You know, so it's not like we see altar calls being given, which is not to say they're not okay. You know, it's one of those things that the Bible doesn't teach it, but the Bible doesn't forbid it. So the question would be, is it appropriate in any given situation? The idea of altar calls that in the church I was raised in, which was Baptist and then later at Calvary Chapel, was to call people forward to be saved. You know, calling unbelievers to come forward and receive Christ and become a Christian. That's what altar calls were. I think that comes from American revivalism. D.L. Moody, Billy Graham and things like that popularized the altar call. And then evangelical churches often picked up on it because it seemed to work well for them, getting people to come forward and become Christians. Now, in Pentecostal churches, they have another aspect of that. Sometimes the altar calls in Pentecostal churches are not specifically for people who are not saved to come get saved, but rather for the Christians to come forward for a prayer for some specific need. including to, you know, be prayed for, to be filled with the Spirit, or to be prayed for to overcome some and be set free from some sinful habit, maybe even to be delivered from demonic oppression or whatever. Now, I have no problem with that. I never went to a church that regularly did that. I had a friend in ministry, a partner who helped me run my school for years, who grew up Pentecostal, and he didn't like going to a church that didn't have those. He said at the end of a service, he always wanted to go forward for prayer, not to get saved again, but just kind of have an encounter with God in a, you know, a way that he had customarily done so growing up. And I had no complaints about that, but it wasn't my culture. What I'm saying is I can't see anything wrong with having altar calls, whether it's to call the unsaved to be saved or to call Christians to come up and rededicate their lives or to be delivered or, you know, filled with the Spirit, whatever. Altar calls are simply a way of putting people who have a need in close proximity with the persons who are ready to minister to them. You don't need altar calls per se if the people would come and approach a minister or someone else privately, and they might. But it's just something some churches have culturally gotten used to doing, and I don't want to say anything against it, except they can be manipulative sometimes. Now, or as you said, you know, inappropriately revealing of people's private sins. You know, that if what that pastor did in that case, where that girl, you know, went forward and, you know, because she had sexual struggles, you know, that was a pretty strange kind of altar call to have. I think the pastor probably should have said, if you're having struggles in this area, please approach, you know, the pastors, you know, after the service, you know, more or less discreetly. But, you know, churches do different things different ways. That's not the way I would do things. But I do think there's real manipulative altar calls where they pretend they're not going to ask you to come forward. They just say, every head bowed and every eye closed, if, you know, if you'd like for me to pray for you because you'd like to give your life to Christ, just kind of raise your hand up. No one's going to see it because all the heads are bowed. This is strictly private between you and God. And then once they've done it, he said, okay, come forward now. You know, I mean, it's like, it seems really, you know, deceptive and manipulative. And in other words, some churches, the altar call has become simply a device for selling Jesus like advertisers do, you know, and manipulating people to buy the product and so forth. I'm not sure how many people who get saved in those altar calls are really getting saved, because I don't know what's really going on. They may be manipulated in a carnal way. But I would say I'm not going to lambaste altar calls and say they're all bad. I can say, you know, you just need to make sure you're not doing something manipulative, and there are times when you probably shouldn't give an altar call about a certain kind of subject if it's going to require people to expose inappropriate things, that is inappropriate for the public eye, about themselves. So I can, you know, I can kind of take them or leave them, but I think there's times that they're inappropriate. All right, let's talk to Joshua from Houston, Texas. Hi, Joshua. Welcome.
5: Yes, Steve. My question is, can a woman baptize a man, woman, or child? Thank you.
0: Can a woman baptize a man, woman, or child?
5: Yes, sir.
0: All right. We have no case in the Bible of that happening. Of course, Paul didn't allow women to be in the leadership roles of eldership or overseer in the church, which would correspond to pastor today. And some people, you know, in many churches, they want the pastor to do it, in which case it would be a man. It should be a man. That is, the pastor should be a man, or the elders. However, the Bible doesn't say that baptism has to be conducted by a clergyman. In the Bible, you know, it was an ordinary Christian that baptized Saul of Tarsus. And then Philip, you know, baptized the Ethiopian eunuch, and Philip was not a pastor, not an elder in a church. So, I mean, whether a woman could baptize another, I don't know. It would be a very sharp breach of protocol in terms of precedent in the Bible. On the other hand, I could imagine a situation where somebody is leading somebody else to the Lord, and the person doing the evangelizing is a woman. Now, the Bible does acknowledge female evangelists. I mean, the first evangelists in the Bible were the women who came to the tomb, and the angels told them to go evangelize the apostles. So the apostles were evangelized by women, and that was the first evangelist in the Bible. So for a woman to preach the gospel, for a woman to evangelize people, is not wrong. I think, I can't say with certainty, but I think that if a woman would lead a man to Christ in biblical times, she would expect him to be baptized, and that would probably, certainly, and would that would probably be done by the male leadership of the church, but the Bible doesn't say it has to be. I think that would be just the way things would go, just without really giving much critical thought to the question. But if she was the only one there to baptize, there were no other Christians around available, then, if someone told me, well, you know, I was led to the Lord by a woman and we were in Saudi Arabia and there was no church we could meet with or whatever, and she baptized me, I don't think I'd be critical of it. It'd be it'd be abnormal, but I don't think it'd be evil. Let's see, Matthew in New Jersey, welcome to the Narrow Path. Oh, Matthew hung up. Oh, no, I'm sorry. I thought I hit your button, and what I hit was the hang-up button. That is operator error here, and I'm very sorry for that. If you can call back immediately, Matthew, 844-484-5737, I'd love to talk to you. But we only have a very few minutes left. So, you might not be able to get through. Our lines are open if you want to try. My apologies. I make mistakes. I've been doing this show daily for 29 years, but I still make mistakes. And as I'm an old man now, old men kind of, the mind deteriorates a bit and you do some goofy things. I'm not going to go into detail, but the truth is I've made a lot of technical errors when it comes to the technology involved in doing a radio show. Anyway, let me just say there was a questioner who wrote to me who said, hey, Steve, I listened to your lecture on the dating of Revelation. You make a good case for the early date. One question I still have about it is when John was exiled. Since John himself says he saw the vision in exile, that seems pretty significant. My research, although very limited, I can't find anything that would suggest the Apostle John was exiled to Patmos by Nero. Well, nobody knows when John was exiled to Patmos. Some believe it was in the time of Nero, some in the time of Domitian. Whichever it was is when he wrote the book of Revelation. Now, there's arguments for the later date and for the earlier date, but there's no independent witness that John was exiled to Patmos other than the fact that it was believed in the early church by many that it was during the time of Domitian that he was exiled and had the vision. Certainly the time he had the vision was the same time as the exile, but the time of the exile is what is discussed as a controversy. My book on Revelation 4 Views goes into the pros and cons. I'm out of time. Our website's thenarrowpath.com. Thanks for joining us.
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9: We're a very divided people in America right now. You've probably noticed that. I don't know that we've ever been more divided, or if we have been, I don't know that it was much worse than it is today. This is just incredible how many divisions there are. And yet, those barriers can be overcome in Jesus Christ as we love and pray and serve the Lord together. But first, we must learn how to think biblically. It comes down to this: the troubles between man and man, or man and woman, is really the trouble within man himself. The person who is in conflict with himself generally is in conflict with everyone else. So I just need to get right with God. I need to forgive those that have wronged me, and I need to start thinking biblically, and then I will discover true and lasting happiness. If you are a believer in Jesus Christ, you will by nature be a forgiving person. It's been said the first to apologize is the bravest. The first to forgive is the strongest. The first to forget is the happiest, end quote. And that's true. When you forgive and you forget, that will bring you happiness. So because we have hope, because we forgive, because we have faith, it gives us a happier state. The people that know God are the happiest people.
8: 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Already know God? Invite others to learn more about what it means to follow Jesus. Answers to questions about the Christian faith, online courses for Christian growth, and video messages from Pastor Greg Laurie can be found at harvest.org.
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0: All of my life is spent seeking the heart of Christ. All my whole life is spent seeking the heart of the Father. One thing that I will seek, that I may dwell in the house of the Lord all the days of my life, and I behold the beauty of the Father and the only begotten of the Son, and I come and I worship and I lay down my offering before you, God. I seek your face. I want more of you. You are my sustainer. One thing have I desired. How many of you can say that? You can't say that because you're bound by compromise. You're conceding to carnality, and you need to repent of that this morning.
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2: 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Theologian A.W. Tozer once said, there is a difference between the God we think we believe in and the God who actually exists. Do you struggle with prayer? 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
0: Three strikes, you're out, brother. 81 years old. But God. Unbelievable. So I said, you got to share your testimony sometime. Funny thing is, or maybe I shouldn't say who it was, but a former correctional officer comes up and they know each other. I'm like, uh-oh. The correctional officer that was at the prison, the prisoner, worshiping together. Unbelievable. Cindy, you know who it was, huh? I'll tell you. Anybody want to know? Ask Cindy. But I was just like in awe. In awe. I mean, you're out. How early did he get out? I have to do this. Yeah, 30 years early. So I'm going to, hopefully he's going to share his testimony on a Wednesday. And he's back acclimated with life. And I don't even know what the point was, but it sure sounded like it fits somewhere in here. Let me figure out. Oh yeah, Joseph in prison, okay. Yep, oh yeah, God's timing. God's timing, the test. So Joseph in prison for a couple years. Then he gets out. Then Pharaoh raises him up. And he becomes the second in command of Egypt. That's when people say, oh, I don't know, but God. My favorite one right now is, there is no hope for California, but God. Maybe not, but God, you're kind of lowering the bar a little bit there. You never know what God might do. He could bring revival to Sacramento and surprise all of us. Or maybe it will remain challenging. I don't know. I do know this. You need to vote. Vote. I think we have somebody here collecting registrations out in the lobby afterwards. Hopefully we got it. That's just biblical. Guys, it's just biblical to put the right people in office. I don't know. You shouldn't be political. So where? What verse? What chapter? What? Where? When I say something political you like, then you agree. Give me this garbage. Don't be political. My goodness. I've been good for the last 3 months, but sometimes you have to. But isn't it true? Leadership matters. You ever put gas in your car? Leadership matters. You want companies to stay here? My goodness. So let's get back on track. Psalm 105, 19 to Joseph. Until the time his word came to pass, God's word to him, the word of the Lord tested him. And that will happen to you, my friends. God will put something on your heart. And guess what? It might not happen next week or next month or next year. Because what's he doing? He's testing you. Lord, no matter how long that takes, no matter even if that dream dies, I will follow you. And it tests you. As the days progress and the weeks progress and the months progress, it tests you. Will you still remain faithful? Will you still hold on to your integrity, Job? There's a testing, and that plays a role with healing often. Will you become discouraged and disgruntled and begin to mock me? Or will you hold the line and still praise me even in the storm? There's a testing that happens. Another great one is, how many of you know that King David was anointed king, years. Anybody know the years on that one? I want to say 13, but I'm just guessing. I don't know. Look it up. Let us know next Sunday. I'll give you some homework. But he said, okay, you're king, David. All right, let's go. No. Testing. I remember I can tell you the dream I had. I was preaching over a sea of people. It was 2001, I believe. No, maybe 2000. I knew what God was calling me to do. I could see this. But guess what? That's what you're doing, but your character's not yet ready. I don't think it's ever ready. You're constantly developing and humbling yourself and God shaping. But he shows you where you're going, but it's the process of getting there that can take a lot of time. And the test isn't for God, but for us. Faith is aligning your heart with God's heart. The only person who is truly at rest has achieved it through conflict. There are no cheap price tags on going deeper with the Lord. There are no cheap price tags on that. Psalm 25:3, indeed, no one who waits on the Lord will be ashamed. Indeed, nobody, if you wait on the Lord, you will not be ashamed. You will not be disappointed, let down, humiliated as you wait on the Lord. Lord, show me, guide me, direct me. And this is important. If sickness is a result of something in the natural, the body's falling apart, you're just getting sick, the natural remedies, conventional, whatever, that might work. But if the illness is spiritually based, like a demonic attack, or God is disciplining you, I think I might have this on the next game. I might not. It might be on the next screen. I'm not sure if I included this part on there. But if the illness is spiritually based, such as a demonic attack, or God's discipline, then spiritual healing is required. No doctor, no diagnosis, no treatment, no protocol will work. If it's spiritually based. Hebrews 12:6. Did you know that God spanks you? God spanks me? Oh boy. He disciplines those he loves. Get back on track. Doesn't he? Ow, remember that? My mom, she'd find anything. I mean, there's an almond tree. Like those little switches. Man, I still have bad dreams of the almond orchards in Quartz Hill, and there's lots of switches. You guys remember those back then? Lots of switches. But what was the point? To stop the behavior. So God disciplines those he loves. And if you're in the discipline process, you can go take vitamin C, but it might not fix it. You can go to your doctor and get radiation, but it might not fix it. You can go do all these things, but it's a spiritual problem. Those things require spiritual tools. So the key, Proverbs 16:3, commit your works to the Lord and your thoughts will be established. Commit your works to the Lord and your thoughts will actually be, the Hebrew word means he'll make your plans secure or he'll cause them to succeed. See, you don't tell what God, hey, Lord, here's what I'm doing now, bless it. You ask him, what do you want me to do? And then he blesses it, because you're committing your works to the Lord, and then he'll actually guide your thinking. Have you ever had him do that before? Like things that seem like, how am I getting out of this? What type of job, how career, what am I going to... And he establishes your thinking. And of course, we know Proverbs 3, 5 through 6, trust in the Lord with all your heart. So I don't know why I'm going through this, you might pray. I don't know why the Lord's delayed in his healing. I don't know, we have people watching this that can't be here because... Lord, I don't know, but I'm trusting in you with some of my heart. I'm trying to wake up the people falling asleep. Can I go around? I know who you are. Yeah. Can I? Is that okay? I should get a squirt gun. Those long ones. Next Sunday, squirt gun's coming out. See how far that could go. Trust in the Lord with all of your heart. That means you lay it down at the foot of the cross. You say, Lord, everything, my finances, my emotions, my plans, Lord, I just trust you with all of my heart. And I lean not on my own understanding. It's like, you know, it's propping up like, okay, Lord, I trust you, but I'm leaning on, I'll handle this part. I'm leaning on but that doesn't make sense. Anybody ever do that with God? That doesn't make sense. Now, if it's a foolish decision, listen, God could be convicting you, but a lot of times God doesn't make sense when it comes to pursuing him in the sense of what the world says to do. Does that make sense? Because what I'm doing, how I'm fighting this, doesn't make sense to a lot of people. But yeah, that's not what we do. You should be doing this, this, this, and this. Lean not on my own understanding. In all your ways, acknowledge him, and he will direct my path and your path as well. Praise God for that. But don't be a yeah, but Christian. I get this sometimes. Maybe some of you said, yeah, Shane, but you don't know my situation. Some of you are thinking that right now, I bet. But you don't know my spouse. Yeah, I know what the Bible says, but I got to kind of handle this one myself. There's no gray area. This applies to all of us. But be warned, not everyone will agree with you. Again, not everyone will agree with you. And then I was going to give you a tailor-made trial in the New Testament, but we already talked about it. But we can at least put it up on the screen where Paul said, I wanted you actually see the scripture in case you weren't aware of it, where Paul said, God, you've humbled me through... It's actually a messenger of Satan was given. The Lord allowed. Did you know Satan works for God? You guys aware that he is under God's sovereignty? It's funny. Job says that the children of God, Ba'ana Elohim, the children of God, were going to and fro, and Satan came to God, and God's like, "Have you considered my servant Job? You want to go mess with him?" I don't understand that one, but that's okay. I'll ask God someday. Like, don't ever say, "Have you considered my servant Shane?" I'm good. I got enough to handle right now. But God allowed Satan to test him. And then a messenger of Satan, God allowed this infirmity to come upon Paul. Why? Because Paul was taken up to heaven and reveal things that man cannot utter. Talk about prideful, probably. Oh. And it says, because of the measure, the abundance of the revelation that God has given me, a thorn was given to me to keep me humble. To keep me humble. And God will do that often. You know, especially like for me, for speakers. You know, if I go speak somewhere, I know I got to be careful. I'm not that articulate with dyslexia. I hate to read. That's why I couldn't go to Washington, D.C. and read the Bible. I had to do it from video because there's no way I'm reading the King James for 12 minutes without messing up. So, you know, but that keeps you humble. So God will allow things to keep you humble. Remember that? Or maybe I'll come up and I'll feel that, you know, that something. It's like keeps you humble. So Paul was given this messenger of Satan to keep him humble. The Bible uses the word infirmity. if we read infirmities, it's a physical weakness, it's a frailty, it's a sickness or a disease. And God said, no, Paul, my grace is sufficient. And there are times, this might ruin somebody's theology, but there are times that God doesn't heal. It's not always on our command. Faith must be tested. Let me close with some words here that you need to hear. Healing is a journey for some people. Many of you here listening even later will need to hear this. Healing is a journey, and answers don't come right away. Answers don't come right away. As a pastor, I've seen God heal people through conventional therapy. I've seen countless people healed when God led them to alternatives. I've seen God heal impossible situations, and I've witnessed Him call His saints home. Ultimately, all of us must bow our knee to God's sovereignty and trust in Jesus, the great physician. As I shared before, a friend of ours, her name is Christy, she said, we do what we can in the natural, and we trust God with the supernatural. Isn't that so true? That's why we do what we do in the natural, because we are actually called to steward our body. That's important.
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3: They see healing. They're praying for healing, but God's saying, okay, but change what's causing it. And we still pray for healing. I'll pray for type 2 diabetes today, and I'll pray that God would heal. But I'll also encourage you to lose 50 pounds, get off McDonald's, stop feeding glycogen every glucose every 3 hours, and having your body resist insulin, clean it up, get on God. That's what we can do in the natural. It's so important. So as I mentioned, we're going to go in the prayer room based on James 5. It says, if anyone is sick among you, let him call for the elders, and they'll anoint them with oil. You guys can read this later if you want. And it says, the prayer of faith will save the sick, and the Lord will raise him up. And if he has committed sins, it will be forgiven them. Now, here's what's interesting about anointing oil. For me, it's you've got, you know, if you've got oil on you, it's a sign that something has happened. You have oil on you. So it's a sign that we are praying for the person. We believe it's oil often represents the power of the Spirit, right? Or the Spirit, the virgins who had no oil. There's lots of scriptures and it talks about the oil and the power of just trusting God. And we ask that the Holy Spirit will begin to heal and set people free. And we'd love to pray with you next door. But I want to encourage you with this as well. Sometimes you need to anoint yourself. It's okay. Oh, no, pastor will stop by my house. Well, we'll try. Call the. But guess what? You can anoint yourself. You can strengthen yourself in the Lord. You can encourage yourself. You can motivate yourself. You can inspire yourself. You can embolden yourself. You can reassure yourself. You can reinforce God's word in your heart. And you can remind yourself. Remind yourself often of Psalm 27. Put it to memory. The Lord is my light and my salvation. Whom shall I fear? I love that. The light, He is my path. He directs me, but He's also my salvation, my security, my strength. The Lord is the strength of my life. Whom shall I be afraid? And of course, you know, one of my favorite verses, I want to finally put up there so you could see it. One thing have I desired of the Lord. One thing of everything else in the Bible, He says, one thing have I desired of the Lord, and that I will seek. In other words, all of my life is spent seeking the heart of Christ. All my whole life is spent seeking the heart of the Father. One thing that I will seek, that I may dwell in the house of the Lord all the days of my life, and I behold the beauty of the Father and the only begotten of the Son, and I come and I worship and I lay down my offering before you, God. I seek your face. I want more of you. You are my sustainer. One thing have I desired. How many of you can say that? You can't say that because you're bound by compromise. You're conceding to carnality and you need to repent of that this morning. I love that song. I think Richard does it sometimes. Take me past the outer court into the holy place. Past the brazen altar, Lord, I want to see your face. Pass me by the crowds of people and the priests who sing your praise. I hunger and I thirst for righteousness, and it's only found one place. Take me into the holies of holies. Take me in by the blood of the Lamb. Guys, you got to get to that spot of full surrender. Some people call it having a breakdown. God calls it surrender. Get to that spot. And maybe for those who don't know, God, I want to remind you of a quote. I think I said it Sunday. Why do bad things happen to good people? Have you ever heard that? Why do bad things happen to good people? Well, that only happened once and he volunteered. In case you're a little slow, let me say that again. Okay, it took me a minute to read it by R.C. Sproul. People ask him, but why do bad things happen to good people? That only happened once and Christ volunteered.

Some of you might need to make that decision. Psalm 50, 15, call upon me in the day of trouble, and I will deliver you. I will deliver you, and you shall glorify me. In other words, you will uphold God, you will praise God, you will point people to God, you will honor Him, you will treat Him as important, you will recognize His value. That's one thing when I hear that the Bible's written by men, who's going to make up a story that the Creator of the universe sent His Son, died on a cross, beaten beyond recognition, made the hill up called Calvary, Golgotha, the place of the skull, died for the sins of the world. Nobody's going to write that book. It has to be the truth. The greatest healing often takes place long before physical healing ever begins. So Christian, I can't get this across enough. The desperate need for full surrender has never been greater. Did you know anytime we follow God half-heartedly, it's not biblical? Carnality is not biblical. Lukewarm is not biblical. And I don't want to discourage you, right? I hope you know I'm not talking about, well, I've got to do everything perfect. But we know when we're surrendered, we know when we're not. We know when the world's got us and when we got God. Big difference. And maybe there's nobody here, maybe there is. If you don't truly know God, you need to repent and believe. Make that decision today. It says, I repent of my sin. Because you know what's way more important than physical healing? Spiritual healing. Spiritual healing. That's why I love when it says, I was blind, but now I see. I was lost, but now I'm found. What can wash away my sin? Nothing but the blood of Jesus.

such a time as this. 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And for all the latest on what God is doing with His ministry here, please be sure to follow us on most social media platforms. 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I

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1: 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That tells us that Jesus, like no other magistrate, like no other prince or king, is large and in charge. He's at the top. He is king. He's not president. He's not running. He's not trying to get the vote out. He is the king, the ruler of the kings of the earth. You and I are called to serve the God who is King of Kings, who is Lord of Lords.
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0: deeper. Is it possible that we have actually missed the whole purpose of patriotism? Is it possibly that we have so minimized the purpose of patriotism that, in fact, many have looked at patriotism as something very negative? In fact, calling it Christian nationalism, for instance. Many are calling patriotism Christian nationalism because who in the younger generations today feels patriotic toward their country? It appears that patriotism has long since lost the bright shininess of the silver and gold and so on that once graced our nation's patriotism. Today, we're not here to flag wave, but we are here to take a look at the purpose of patriotism and why this is very important. In fact, if you look at it from the average person's viewpoint, the average person's viewpoint does not look at the Constitution as a means for organizing the government, but actually looks at the Constitution as a means of protecting the rights of the people. And the rights of the people are actually in the form of 10 amendments to the Constitution that were ratified on December 15, 1791. They were added to protect individual liberties, to limit government power, even beyond that which was limited in the Constitution, the body of the Constitution itself, and to secure civil rights. So, we're going to take a look at that here today on Viewpoint, but we're going to take a look at it in the context of the assaults on that civil liberty, to take a look at the assaults on the basic freedoms. Because if we're not willing to take a serious look at those assaults, then in reality, we would be hard pressed to call ourselves patriots. And so, I welcome you to Viewpoint. I'm Chuck Christmeyer. It's Conversation with Ever-Increasing Conviction, Talk That Transforms. And I trust that today will be perhaps transforming for some folk as we take a look, a deeper look, some people would call it a deeper dive, concerning the matter or purpose of patriotism. In order to take a look at this, perhaps we should take a look at some of the things that are happening in the realm of, shall we say, the abuse of the Bill of Rights, the abuse of constitutional privileges, and so on, that are taking place not only in America, but around the world. And so we do that very quickly. We'll start with China. Chinese President Xi Jinping has used digital surveillance and harsh prison sentences to silence activists, lawyers, and business leaders who speak out against government policies to a degree many observers would have considered impossible when he took power more than a decade ago. But Xi has struggled to fully control Christians, who number in the tens of millions in China. The Wall Street Journal came out with this piece discussing this serious issue. While China permits Christianity when practiced in state-approved churches that align with the Communist Party ideology and submit to government surveillance, not so much any other churches. But the period just before Xi's rise to power was a moment of rapid growth for Christianity in China, as more people sought spirituality to balance their lives amid the nation's economic upswing. Many in China turned evangelical house churches. They turned to those, and small congregations that operated outside the system of official churches, but were often tolerated so long as they didn't create trouble. By the way, did you know that when our country first started here, the United States of America, there were official churches? Did you know that? The Anglican Church was deemed to be the official church. Yeah, the official church. And so if you were a Baptist, for instance, in Virginia, you were subject to imprisonment. Oh, yes, you were subject to imprisonment. And if you went up to Maryland, you were in deep trouble if you didn't toe the line to Anglicanism, and then went up to Pennsylvania, you might face the same problems. So Anglicanism was, whether announced formally, was actually the official religion in America. Well, it's hard for us to believe that this problem in China could relate actually to what happened here in America. But the Danbury Baptists in 1803 were very concerned about this issue of a national, declared national denomination. Not so much a declared national religion, but a declared national denomination, because they were Baptists. And so in Danbury, Connecticut, they decided to write a letter to Thomas Jefferson. Thomas Jefferson, our third president. And in there, they decided to actually make a request or an inquiry whether or not there was an intent to make Anglicanism the official religion or Christian denomination of the colonies. And he wrote back in his letter to the Danbury Baptists, and therein included the sentence or line about the wall of separation between the government and the church. That was not in the Constitution. But Thomas Jefferson said that by reason of the freedoms that are promised to the country, to the citizens of the country in the Bill of Rights, there was in effect a wall of division or separation between the church and the state, such that the state could not control or demand what the church would do, its doctrines and practices, but the church would be able to have the effect of affecting the government. In other words, because of the nature of the very people that were in the church, even though the government could not control the church and Christians, the Christians could actually have impact and import upon the government. In other words, there was a handle, there was a door between the government and the church, but there was no handle on the side of the government to enter the church realm, but there was a handle on the church realm because of we the people to speak into the life of the government. That having been said, we take a further look at what's happening in China. Many, over the past decade, turned to evangelical house churches, small congregations that operated outside the system of official churches sponsored by the government, but were often tolerated so long as they didn't create trouble. Well, after Xi took power, crackdowns intensified on churches. We'll see what that looked like and why, for instance, America's first freedom is not the Second Amendment. It's the First Amendment, and the first one of the First Amendment. We'll be right back.
1: Once upon a time, children could pray and read their Bibles in school. 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
0: Again, I welcome you to Viewpoint. We're talking today about the purpose of patriotism. And if you don't understand the purpose of patriotism, patriotism itself becomes, well, just sort of a fleeting kind of a thing, ethereal, having no real connection to anything other than just a feeling. Well, therein lies part of our problem. Because if patriotism is just a feeling, then it has no really strong connection. What does it mean for you? What does it mean for me? Well, let's find out what AI has to say about the meaning of patriotism. Let me ask it. What does patriotism mean?
4: Patriotism means the quality of being patriotic, devotion to and vigorous support for one's country.
0: The quality of being patriotic, devotion to and vigorous support for one's country. Another definition came from Wikipedia. It is about feelings. It's about the feelings that we have toward our country. Well, indeed, if you don't have good feelings toward the country, it's going to be very hard for you to be patriotic. But patriotism has to connect with something more substantive. And that's what we're talking about here today on Viewpoint. It connects, first of all, to the foundational document that forms the basis of the country, that is, the Constitution. Then, indeed, the amendments to the Constitution, which actually carve out very significant aspects of the purpose of American life and government and what it is that we enjoy that no other nations on the planet actually enjoy. Now, if that be true, then there's a purpose for patriotism. Patriotism is the recognition in our minds, in our hearts, however defined we might make it, that there are amazing freedoms, amazing foundational purposes for this country like no other country on earth. Now, that yes, there are other countries that have patriotic citizens. Yes, and it has to do with the feelings that those people have for their country, where they were born, and their heritage, and so on. But today we're looking deeper. We're looking deeper at patriotism American style. What would it really mean to be truly patriotic? If we go back to China, we find that after Xi Jinping took power, officials intensified crackdowns on churches. Authorities interrogated churchgoers, threatened them with job losses, pressured landlords who rented space to congregations. The issue returned to the spotlight after Donald Trump became president and said he would raise the case of imprisoned Pastor Ezra Jin, head of Zion Church, during his state visit to China. Trump later said Xi Jinping was seriously considering releasing the pastor, who has been jailed since last October. Jin's daughter, Grace, has rallied support in Congress and said Trump bringing up the case with Xi Jinping is an important step in winning her father's release. But a difficult road lies ahead, according to the Wall Street Journal. China's foreign ministry said the country handles judicial cases and religious affairs in accordance with its laws, and it opposes the U.S. using religious issues as a pretext to interfere in China's internal affairs. China does not have religious freedom, although it may say so, only according to government strictures. In other words, the government is in control. Many believers insist that the more Beijing authorities seek to suppress Christianity in China, the more the faith will spread and grow stronger. It's the highest honor for a Christian for people like Pastor Jin being put in prison, said Sean Long, another pastor at Zion. That's exactly the mark of following Jesus. Well, indeed, it may be. So, we see in China this problem. The problem that the freedoms that we enjoy are not there. In fact, so much not there that there are untold thousands, indeed millions of people in prison, in slave labor camps, and actually having had their lives taken by, shall we say, illicit surgeries to take out their organs, and who knows how many other kinds of means that Christians, followers of, well, either Christianity or perhaps the Falun Gong and so on, are experiencing there in China. In Iran, a Christian woman persecuted by Iranian regime sentenced to 9 years in prison. It just came out. A Christian convert in Iran has been sentenced to 9 years and 8 months in prison on trumped-up charges linked to state security and anti-government activity after her Bible and Christian literature were seized during a January raid this year on her home. She's a Catholic convert and former prisoner of conscience, was sentenced on charges including propaganda against the state, because anything that has to do with Christianity is by definition in Iran against the state. The sentence was issued by the Revolutionary Court, which recently sanctions the European Union and has issued harsh sentences against political prisoners, including Christians. Marzban was rearrested in January at her home in Tehran. Her Bible and other Christian books were confiscated. she was taken to an undisclosed location without an explanation for the arrest. 2 hours after the arrest, she called her husband and said she was being held at the Ministry of Intelligence Detention Center. She then had no contact with her family for the next month. She was left incommunicado from her family and her husband. During interrogation, Marzban was pressed to admit that her Bible and Christian literature had been used for evangelizing. She spent 2 months in Evin prison in 2024 after being convicted of propaganda against the regime. She was arrested again in November of 2024 after protesting against harassment that followed her conversion to Catholicism 7 years earlier. After her conversion, Marzban, who had been an Islamic law graduate, was barred from taking her bar examination and pressured to leave Iran. Her husband, also a convert to Christianity, had been unable to obtain medication needed to manage his Parkinson's disease. The story goes,
5: life is a song. And what if your faith could help you hit the high notes?

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3: Because officials treat their faith activity as a state security threat. In other words, in Iran, religion has no protection. Unless, of course, you are Muslim. In other words, there is a state religion, in effect. A state religion, in effect. Contrary to what we have in the United States of America. And when you think about this, and you take it to heart, if we take it to heart, we will realize what a precious thing we have in the Bill of Rights. You say, what does the Bill of Rights have to do with that? Well, here's the interesting thing. Whether you realize it or not, the First Amendment is the most important of the Ten Amendments. That is the Bill of Rights. The First Amendment contains five specific provisions. The very first provision considered by our founders as the most important of all was freedom of religion. Freedom of religion, then, is America's first freedom. Now, the National Rifle Association says the Second Amendment is America's first freedom. No, it is not. They think, and they have reasoned, that without the Second Amendment, the First Amendment would have no teeth to it. Well, I understand their argument, but the truth is, from a principled standpoint, America's first freedom is the freedom of religion. And from their perspective as founders, religion referred primarily to the Christian faith. Because Mohammedanism, as they called it, was actually greatly feared and hated by the founders. Now, that may come as a surprise to you, but it's true. So when they talked about religion, they were talking either about Judaism or Christianity, primarily Christianity, because that was at the foundation of the country, going all the way back to 1607, 1620, and 1630. That having been said then, patriotism, from the founders' viewpoint, was deeply rooted in the principles of the Christian faith. Therefore, freedom of religion was actually the foremost of all America's freedom from the viewpoint of the founders. Now, you may not think that today, but that's what they thought, and that's what they protected. And we take it rather cavalierly today. Today, the thinking generally is all religions should be free to practice in America because of the First Amendment. Theoretically, that is true. But that's not how the founders actually looked at it. They looked at the religion of the country as the Christian faith, regardless of what denomination you were part of. So in Maryland, they adopted the Roman Catholic version of the Christian faith. Baptists were picked up in a variety of different places, always having to fight for freedom to practice as Baptists. Anglicans were given always a pass because they were at the very root of the founders' religion or denomination, so to speak. And then you go up to William Penn in Pennsylvania, and you go up to other areas up there in the Northeast, and you find that religious freedom was broadened into other aspects of the Christian faith. Not other faiths, the Christian faith. So if

0: we want to look at the purpose of patriotism, the purpose of patriotism begins to be rooted in the incredible protection value that is placed upon our practice of our faith. Next came the freedom of speech. Next came the freedom of the press. Next came the right to peaceful assembly. And finally, the right to petition the government. Those were the five elements of the very first of the 10 amendments constituting the Bill of Rights. They couldn't get the Constitution passed without the Bill of Rights. The Bill of Rights was absolutely essential in the minds and hearts of many of the founders in order to validate and protect the very existence and practice of the Constitution, the body of the Constitution itself. Then came the Second Amendment that protects the right of the people to keep and bear arms. It doesn't say the right of the people to keep and bear arms for the purpose of forming a militia. It says the right of the people to keep and bear arms for whatever purpose they have. The Third Amendment prohibits the government from forcing citizens to quarter or house soldiers in their private homes during peacetime. In other words, the government cannot treat your house as the government's house, which, by the way, brings up a whole new issue that is just now being dealt with politically in our country, and that is the matter of property taxes. You see, what happens with property taxes is, in effect, the government owns your house. Because if you don't pay the tax, the government takes your house. Therefore, you owe your soul to the company store, the government, and the government owns your house for all practical purposes. It is unrighteous. It's contrary to the spirit of the Bill of Rights, contrary to the spirit of patriotism, and needs to be changed all over the country in every state of the Union. Find another way to support the government. We'll be right back.
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0: Again, I welcome you back to Viewpoint. We're talking about the purpose of patriotism today on the program. Patriotism is not just a feeling that we have about our government. It's about the substance behind it that actually generates the reason for the feeling. Because the feelings are fickle. If you cannot have faith in your government to protect your basic freedoms as a person, as a citizen, then why indeed would you have patriotism toward your government and your country? Why would you have that? Your patriotism is going to be severely tested. Unless you want to just tie your patriotism to the fact that you were born in a particular country or that your family was raised in a particular country for generations, and then I understand how you would have the attachment there to the country. But with every freedom that is eroded by the government, your patriotism is put at risk. Because patriotism is not just a feeling. It actually involves a kind of legitimate faith that you put in the government to live out the purposes for which the country was formed. In other words, the Constitution. It doesn't supersede your faith in God, but relies upon God's purposes for government. If we were to go back to Romans chapter 13 and also one of the epistles, we would find that the Apostle Paul, in fact, I think the Apostle Peter also talks about the purposes of government. The purposes of government is not to provide all your needs. In fact, it's not to provide any of your needs. That's God's purpose. The purpose of government is to protect the citizenry from enemies, foreign and domestic. That is the sole purpose of government from a biblical viewpoint, to protect the citizens from enemies, foreign and domestic. Then, to reward those who do good and to punish those who do evil. You can read about that very specifically laid out in Romans chapter 13, and also, I believe it's in 2 Peter, or 1 Peter. So, this understanding of government is rooted in the Scriptures. Our founders knew that. They understood these principles, and for that reason gave us a government, a republic, not a democracy, a republic, if we could keep it. And that's by Benjamin Franklin. After the Constitutional Convention, a woman asked him, coming out from Philadelphia Hall, Independence Hall, what kind of government have you given us, sir? And he said, a republic, ma'am, if you can keep it. Well, keeping it depends upon the patriotism of the people. It depends upon the purpose that the people understand for the foundation of the government, that becomes rooted deeply in their minds and their hearts, so that they can look upon their government to fulfill God's purposes on the planet, on earth, for government. And that is to protect the people from enemies, foreign and domestic. In other words, from evil coming from without and evil coming from within. So if you have people that are robbing banks, that's an enemy domestic. If you have rockets coming in from Lebanon or from Iran or Russia, that's an enemy foreign. If you have spies coming in from foreign lands, that's an enemy foreign. We need to protect ourselves against those. If you have parents who abuse their children, that's an enemy domestic. One of the interesting things about our laws is that there is protection, for instance, in the Fourth Amendment, protects against unreasonable searches and seizures and requires warrants based upon probable cause. The Fifth Amendment guarantees due process, protects against self-incrimination and double jeopardy, requires grand juries, and demands just compensation for seized private property. Perhaps the only type of criminal behavior today, or behavior, however you want to describe it, that seems to escape the constitutional protection of the Fourth and Fifth Amendment is accusations of child molestation. As a former trial attorney practicing in California, the largest family court of the nation, the Los Angeles Superior Court System, I cannot tell you how many times I witnessed the government taking people, charging them with offenses such as child abuse, child molestation, and they are presumed guilty until proven innocent. And it's almost impossible to prove yourself innocent, because even if you do, the court will come back and say, well, we're going to err on the side of caution. How many times have I seen that happen? So it's very hard to get justice and truth and protection in the civil court system and in the criminal system when it comes to issues of so-called child molestation or abuse. Almost impossible. Very difficult. It's unfortunate. But as the feeling base of our country has shifted from truth to feelings, that has caused the practice of law and so-called justice in areas of the family be twisted and to be morphed in ways other than had previously been understood and practiced. I'm just sharing from the inside out how these things work. So much so that the supervising judge of the Pasadena Superior Court in Los Angeles County, California, actually wrote a letter to the editor of the Pasadena Star News pleading with the citizens of Los Angeles County to stop filing these illegitimate abuse and molestation charges because they were being used to try to gain dominion in child custody cases. He says this is not right. We're seeing this as a habit pattern that people are doing, particularly women that are using this against their husbands, against the fathers of their children. And he said, please stop this practice. It is not lawful. All right. That having been said, you may have a situation where you know of a truly true molestation or so on. I'm not talking about that, but I'm talking about a practice across the country. Maybe it started in California, but across the country, where women used abuse and molestation charges to try to gain an upper hand for custody of the kids. That's just a straight out statement, and it is true. All right. Now, we're talking about the purpose of patriotism. The purpose of patriotism is to secure the rights to us and to our posterity of the very provisions of the Constitution and its protections. So if you go to the very preamble of the Constitution, it begins with, we the people. It's not we the government, it's we the people. In order to form a more perfect union, to establish justice, to promote domestic tranquility, and to secure the blessings of liberty to ourselves and our posterity, do ordain and establish this Constitution for the United States of America. All of that is at risk. It's always been at risk. Because as we the people became more and more sinful, we put at risk the very foundations of freedom as we understand them. In other words, the purpose of patriotism should be to secure the legitimate purposes of government from God's viewpoint, as secured to us in the Constitution and the Bill of Rights, or the rest of the amendments. I urge you to get a copy of my book, Renewing the Soul of America, one person at a time, beginning with you, because it'll help get a much more personal look at our lives, at our history, at how our founders looked at life, what happened in our country to undo much of the purpose of patriotism, why patriotism has been at risk, seriously, since 1990, when Patterson and Kim wrote the book, an amazing book, The Day America Told the Truth. The Day America Told the Truth. But get a copy of my book, Renewing the Soul of America. It'll help you to understand I incorporate a lot of the things that Patterson and Kim included in their book, but a lot more to help us to understand in a more Christian viewpoint, a way of looking at life so that we can really see what has happened and what to do about it. That's why 38 national Christian leaders endorsed that book, because it really did provide the answers. If, as Pat Robertson once said, we had the courage to implement them. If. Always the big if. Get a copy of the book, $15. 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Box 70879, Richmond, Virginia, 23255, writing a check at $6 for postage and handling. I don't think you're going to be disappointed. And when you get to the final third of the book, oh my, it's going to open up not only our heritage, but our future. our future hope. It's all set forth there in clear, almost painted in technicolor for us to see if, as Pat Robertson said, we have the courage to implement it. All right. Now, we move forward, again, taking a further look at the purpose of patriotism, and for that we come to the United States. Today, thousands were expected at Gracie Mansion there in New York. Why? For a rally organized by End Jew Hatred to protect rising extremism, anti-Semitism, and divination. Leaders of multiple faiths to speak at 7 o'clock tonight. Wow. Religion and State by Muhammad.
2: 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Is Christ by His Spirit stirring to prepare the church for the 21st century? 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
0: The new mayor of New York is a dedicated fundamentalist Muslim. Not just any old Muslim, a dedicated fundamentalist Muslim, much like those who carry on terrorist attacks in various areas of the world, including in the United States of America. But he was elected. He was elected by young people in this country who had lost the purpose of patriotism. They no longer had any sense of patriotism. They had no sense of love of country. Not really. It was all about them. They had the gimme God blues, entitlement, give me what I want. And so they were able to elect a radical Muslim 32-year-old to be mayor of the largest city in America. It set the tone for America worldwide. And what's the threat? The First Amendment, the Second Amendment, the Fourth Amendment, the Fifth Amendment. In fact, most of the amendments in the Bill of Rights are at risk under Mamdani. And so, this evening, there's a rally scheduled outside Gracie Mansion in Manhattan in order to rise up against what is perceived to be Islamist and radical mobs that have flooded the streets and attacked houses of worship. Get at it while we can. Otherwise, intimidation, anti-Semitism, and extreme violence is going to become normalized in the city. You think we don't need the Bill of Rights today? It's under attack. Big time. In addition to that, in Texas, who would believe this was happening in Texas? A Texas school that allowed Muslim groups to pass out a Quran on campus is warning parents now about Bible distribution on the same campuses. A Dallas area podcaster and radio host says he is planning to distribute copies of the Bible to a local high school where a Muslim group was allowed to pass out the Quran to students earlier this year. He was inspired by listeners and followers who have been asking me to pass out Bibles instead of Qurans, he said. So, why would the government and the school district be seeking to prohibit passing out of Bibles, which were at the foundation of this country, and Congress actually printed the first official Bibles in this country? Did you know that? Why, then, would there be a rising up in government and the school district against the distribution of Bibles? In other words, the First Amendment is under stress. Yes, even in Texas. The great Republic of Texas. Yes. It's everywhere, friends. It's not just in California. It's not just in Massachusetts, in Vermont, in New York. It's in Oregon, Washington, Texas, Virginia, everywhere. The purpose of patriotism, friends, is to secure the blessing of liberty to ourselves and our posterity under the Constitution and the Bill of Rights that were designed to fulfill and carry out, insofar as possible, God's purposes for government. That's what our founders had in mind. They looked around the world and history, and they saw what happened where so-called democracies rose up in Greece or in Rome, and they said, this doesn't work. It's not durable. They looked at the so-called French Revolution. They looked at what happened there and how violence coursed through the streets of Paris, blood flowing like water down the streets of Paris as hundreds, thousands of heads fell off Madame Guillotine into the tumbrils as they roared down the streets of Paris. He said, this isn't the government we want. And yet in Paris and in France, their government was based upon despising the Christian faith, rejecting the Christian faith, making it an outlaw, essentially, to practice the Christian faith to such vigorous standards as to actually change the days of the week, to change the number of days in a week from 7 to 10 so it would not even look anything like the Bible. That's how vigorous the spirit of anti-God patriotism was in France. And it couldn't endure. Even Robespierre, the attorney, that was at fomenting all of this stuff, eventually was called Messiah, and a day or two after he was declared Messiah, he himself lost his head to the raging mobs. Our government, our founders saw all of this. They said, no, we're going to base our Constitution and the Bill of Rights upon what will most likely achieve the biblical purposes for government, to protect our citizens from enemies, foreign and domestic, not to provide them welfare, not to provide them free stuff, not to seduce them with political giveaways. That's what's happened and developed over time as men rejected God's purposes for the country and for patriotism. We'll go on to some of the other amendments. The Sixth Amendment guaranteed the right to a speedy and public trial by an impartial jury, the right to confront witnesses, and the right to legal counsel in criminal cases. Do you think you're going to get that in China? Do you think you're going to get that in Iran or Saudi Arabia? No. You're not going to get that at all in those countries. We have a very unique country, friends. I'm trying to help us to remind us here on the edge of the 250th anniversary of the founding, the political founding of the country, that what we have is incredibly precious. The Eighth Amendment prohibits excessive bail, excessive fines, and cruel and unusual punishments, such as the entire world imposed upon people that the governments didn't like. There was no ability to exercise freedom in the governments of the world, in reality, before America, except in Israel. Israel was the only other place. And in Israel, they perverted it as well. We got a chance as a Gentile nation to carry out God's intended purposes, to see if we would actually be honest and just and fair and keep God's plan and his purposes before the people. How well are we doing 250 years later? The Eighth Amendment prohibits excessive bail, excessive fines, cruel and unusual punishment. The Ninth Amendment clarifies that the people retain rights not specifically listed in the Constitution. In other words, contrary to what Barack Obama wanted to see, he wanted to see the Constitution rewritten to provide all the rights to the government and only those that were not specifically provided to the government that the people would get. In other words, to reverse the whole idea of the Constitution. He did not have a biblically based view of our nation. He did not have a true patriotic view of our nation, as evidenced by his wife, who declared openly that when her husband was elected, it was the first time she had ever been proud of her country. In other words, she didn't understand this country. She was always against the very basic foundational principles of this country. And that's why Mr. Obama is seen as being one of the strongest forces to seduce the nation to go against the foundational principles, moral and spiritual, that undergird the country, and to embrace Islamism, Mohammedism, whatever term you want to use. He did everything he could to do that, to promote abortion worldwide, to promote the perversion of sexuality worldwide. That was Barack Hussein Obama. He was an enemy, in a sense, of the people. From God's viewpoint, he did not embrace the purpose of patriotism and was not patriotic. From the viewpoint of the founders of this country, the 10th Amendment states that any powers not explicitly delegated to the federal government of the Constitution are reserved to the states or to the people. That's why they call them states' rights. All right? In other words, to keep the federal government from having too much dictatorial power. The purpose was to unify the states around the basic purposes of the Constitution, but not to allow the federal government to be a dictator. That provision is being tested all the time, over and over and over again. And so the courts then are looked to protect the states and the people from the overarching dictatorial rule of a federal government. Then again, the states, many of them, are seeking to unpatriotically, actually, prepare their people for ungodly lifestyles that put at risk the union of the states. And so, that is what we see, for instance, with regard to such states as Colorado, constantly seeking to undo the protections of religious freedom, speech, press, and so on, for Christians. This may be a bit of an unusual way of taking a look at the issue of the matter of patriotism, but I think it's very important. Now, if we were to go to India, for instance, which is the largest population country in the world, that Mr. Modi, heading up the nation of India, has declared India to be a Hindu state. So is he promoting Hindu nationalism? Absolutely. From his viewpoint, it's not that India is to be a Hindu state just in general. It's that he intends for India to be completely dominated by Hinduism. And therein lies the difference. There's no protection for religious freedom there, even though the Indian government there says there is. Just ask practicing Christians in India whether they have such protectors. It doesn't work out that way. Neither does it work out that way in northern Nigeria, where persecution of Christians is happening in such amazing numbers as to sickening the soul. Friends, we have an amazing, precious gift to the Constitution and the Bill of Rights. It's for we the people, if we can keep it. Thanks for joining us. Get a copy of the book, Renewing the Soul of America. You won't be disappointed. $15 on our website, saveus.org. 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
7: We're a very divided people in America right now. You've probably noticed that. I don't know that we've ever been more divided, or if we have been, I don't know that it was much worse than it is today. This is just incredible how many divisions there are. And yet those barriers can be overcome in Jesus Christ as we love and pray and serve the Lord together. But first, we must learn how to think biblically. It comes down to this: the troubles between man and man, or man and woman, is really the trouble within man himself. The person who is in conflict with themselves generally is in conflict with everyone else. So I just need to get right with God. I need to forgive those that have wronged me, and I need to start thinking biblically, and then I will discover true and lasting happiness. If you are a believer in Jesus Christ, you will by nature be a forgiving person. It's been said, the first to apologize is the bravest. The first to forgive is the strongest. The first to forget is the happiest, end quote. And that's true. When you forgive and you forget, that will bring you happiness. So because we have hope, because we forgive, because we have faith, it gives us a happier state. The people that know God are the happiest people.
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19: Shalom. Holy Scriptures and Israel is a ministry designed to share with the Jewish people the good news of the Lord Jesus Yeshua the Messiah, and to instruct Christians on the Jewish roots of their faith. And now, teaching God's Word from a Hebrew Messianic perspective, here is Gideon Levitam.
20: Shalom, my dear brothers and sisters. Will you please open your Bibles to Daniel chapter 5? And we are going to continue to study this fifth chapter. And in this ministry meeting, we will conclude with the second half of Daniel chapter 5. The verses that I will be reading now will be verses 17 to 31. And really, the topic of this message is the meaning of the writing on the wall. And so I'm reading from verse 17 of Daniel chapter 5. And so we read, "Then Daniel answered and said before the king, 'Let thy gifts be to thyself, and give thy reward to another. Yet I will read the writing unto the king, and make known to him the interpretation. O thou king, the Most High God gave Nebuchadnezzar thy father a kingdom, and majesty, and glory, and honor. And for the majesty that he gave him, all people, nations, languages, trembled and fell before him. Whom he would, he slew, and whom he would, he kept alive, and whom he would, he set up, and whom he would, he put down. But when his heart was lifted up, and his mind hardened in pride, he was deposed from his kingly throne, and they took his glory from him, and he was driven from the sons of men, and his heart was made like the beasts, and his dwelling was with the wild asses. They fed him with grass like oxen, and his body was wet with the dew of heaven, till he knew that a Most High God ruled in the kingdom of men, and that he appointed over it whomsoever he will. And thou, his son, O Belshazzar, hast not humbled thine heart, though thou knewest all this, but hast lifted up thyself against the Lord of heaven. They have brought the vessels of his house before thee, and thou and thy lords and thy wives and thy concubines have drunk wine in them, and thou hast praised the gods of silver and gold, of brass, iron, wood, and stone, which see not, nor hear, nor know. And the God in whose hand thy breath is, and whose are all thy ways, hast thou not glorified. Then was the part of the hand sent from him, and this writing was written. And this is the writing that was written: Mene, Mene, Tekel, Upharsin. This is the interpretation of the thing. Mene, God has numbered thy kingdom and finished it. Tekel, thou art weighed in the balances and are found wanting. Peres, thy kingdom is divided and given to the Medes and Persian. Then commanded Belshazzar, and they closed Daniel with scarlet, and put a chain of gold about his neck, and made a proclamation concerning him that he should be the third ruler in the kingdom. In that night was Belshazzar, the king of the Chaldeans, slain, and Darius the Median took the kingdom, being about 62 years old. Beloved brothers and sisters, these interesting verses are really a continuation of the first 16 verses of Daniel chapter 5. To remind you that in this fifth chapter, which happened long after the end of chapter 4, where Nebuchadnezzar, the king of Babylon, have experienced the disciplinary actions of God against him because of his pride. Years have passed by, and in chapter 5, now we have arrived to 539 BC. Again, to remind you, beloved brothers and sisters and dear friends, that Belshazzar was co-reigning with his father Nabonidus, and he reigned over the city of Babylon for about 14 years. Now, when we arrive to the year of 539, the Mede and Persian armies were surrounding the city of Babylon. For one reason or another, Belshazzar, being a king that was worshipping idols, and a proud king, a king that was careless, not realizing the importance of not dishonoring the God of heaven, the God who have granted to his father the Babylonian kingdom and the rule over the whole world. This King Belshazzar, whose actually grandfather was the one that received it, a kingdom of Babylon. Now he's ruling over the city of Babylon in pride, as we read in verse 1. He made a great feast to the thousand of his lord. And of course we read that he drank wine before the thousand. To remind you that Belshazzar then took the wine, drank of the wine, but did worse. He requested that the golden and silver vessels that his grandfather, here we read the word father, but it is really his grandfather, Nebuchadnezzar, brought from the city of Jerusalem when he carried the Jewish people to the land of Shinar, to Babylon. Now Belshazzar made this great feast. And as we have already read in chapter 5 and verse 4, he drank the wine, him and his wives and his concubines and his princes. And what does he do? He praised the gods of gold and silver and brass and iron and wood and stone, using the vessels that to be set apart for God's people use in the temple in the city of Jerusalem. Well, at the same time, beloved brothers and sisters, if you remember, God himself have dealt with Belshazzar. The same hour, we read in verse 5 of this chapter, came forth fingers of a man's hand and wrote over against the candlesticks upon the plaster of the wall of the king's palace, and the king saw the part of the hand that wrote. And then, if you remember, we read in verses 6 on how the king was shaking. This proud man, Belshazzar, the grandson of Nebuchadnezzar, the son of Nabonidus, in his pride now, mocking, we can see the God of heaven, the God of Israel, getting drunken, worshiping false God, worshiping idols, and then all of a sudden everything changed. Seeing that hands, the handwriting on the wall, his countenance was changed, his thoughts troubled him, his joints of his loins were loosed, and his knees smote one against another. He was shaking. And then, of course, he called all the wise men of Babylon, asking them to read what was written on the wall, but they couldn't. And then he was even more afraid, until the queen, verse 10, that is his mother, Nitoris, that she came, she was the daughter of Nebuchadnezzar, she was his mother, she was the queen, and she came and she told him that there is a man in his kingdom in whom the spirit of the holy gods is. And then she pointed to this one man by the name of Daniel. And as we have already mentioned, since time has passed by, Daniel by this time is over 80 years of age. He was taken in 605 BC as a young teenager, we might say. We do not know the exact age, but he was taken from Jerusalem, from Judea, at 605 BC, and by now, 539, many years have passed by. And here Daniel is now called to come before King Belshazzar. Now, King Belshazzar, as we have already learned from the previous message, in verses 13 to 16, Daniel appears now before the king, and here we see the promise of that king. About 60 years or 66 years have passed by since 605 BC. And if you add the teenage years together, Daniel is about 80, 85 years old. And he's now as an older man standing before Belshazzar. And now, beloved brothers and sisters, Belshazzar, the king, says, I have heard of you. I have heard of you, after his mother told him of Daniel. And he must have heard, but forgotten, because time has passed by. Daniel was not longer, for one reason or another, in that position that Belshazzar's grandfather Nebuchadnezzar placed him in the early days. But now we can see that he's standing before the king, and the king Belshazzar making promises to Daniel. He asked him to read the writing that was on the wall. He's asking him to provide for him the interpretation, and also he made a promise that if you can read the writing and if you can make the interpretation known unto me, you shall be clothed with scarlet, and a chain of gold will be given unto you, will be placed on your neck, and you shall be the third ruler in the kingdom. Once again, we are reminding ourselves that the reason that King Belshazzar using the word the third ruler in the kingdom, because he was the second co-reigning, co-regent over the city of Babylon with his father Nabonidus, who was the son-in-law of King Nebuchadnezzar, the husband of Nitocris, which was the queen here in this fifth chapter, the mother of Belshazzar. And so, beloved brothers and sisters, from here on, verse 17, we learn of the response of Daniel to King Belshazzar. You notice a few things here in these verses 17 to 31. Number one, we see Daniel's response to King Belshazzar, verses 17 to 24. Secondly, we see Daniel read the writings of the wall and give Belshazzar the interpretation. This is verse 25 to 28. And finally, in verses 29 to 31, King Belshazzar elevate Daniel, and then at that very same night, he was killed by the Medo-Persian army. And so we read in verses 17 to 24, the response of Daniel. You notice in verse 17, Daniel, he answered and he said before the king, let thy gift be to thyself, and give thy reward to another. Yet I will read the writing unto the king, and make known to him the interpretation. You notice that Daniel did not look for any gifts from that wicked king. Daniel said, let thy gift be to yourself, and all the rewards give to another. I don't need what you offer me. In other words, Daniel did not expect from Belshazzar to give him all the gifts and place him in a higher position. You notice when it comes to King Nebuchadnezzar, when King Nebuchadnezzar had a need concerning the interpretation of the dream of the huge tree which he dreamt, Daniel cared for Nebuchadnezzar because he was serving him for many years. And Daniel could see that Nebuchadnezzar was appointed by God, and yet he cared for Nebuchadnezzar, and therefore when he was requested to give the interpretation to King Nebuchadnezzar, Daniel spoke completely different when he spoke to Belshazzar. You notice what we read about Nebuchadnezzar in Daniel 4 and verse 19b. Daniel said, my Lord, the dream be to them that hates thee, and the interpretation thereof to thine enemies. Apparently, Daniel built a relationship with King Nebuchadnezzar, but here we see his grandson, who is abusing the privileges that he received to be co-reigning with his father Nabonidus, and mocking the God of Israel by taking the vessels that belong to the temple in Yerushalayim, drinking of them with his princes, with the plurality of wives, with the plurality of concubines, and not only so, praising the gods, the idols of gold, silver, brass, iron, wood, and stone. And Daniel now saying to him, no, no, no, let your gift be to yourself, keep them, and let your reward be given to another. Yet I will read to you the writings of the wall, and I will also make unto you the interpretation known. And so in verses 18 and 19, as Daniel prepared to read the writing on the wall, Daniel is reminding Belshazzar of the position which God have allowed him and grant to his grandfather initially. Notice what we read in verses 18 and 19. O thou king, the Most High God gave, notice the word gave, Nebuchadnezzar thy father, a kingdom and majesty and glory and honor. Verse 19, and for the majesty that he gave, notice once again the word gave, that he gave the position which God have allowed him

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3: Are in that position is because God is the one that have given to you this position. And Nebuchadnezzar was a monarch. He was, if to remind you, beloved brothers and sisters, as we learn together of the dream that he dreamt in the second chapter, that represent the times of the Gentiles, the period of time that began when the kingdom was taken away from the people of Israel because of disobedience to the Lord and handed over to the Gentile world, that will begin with Nebuchadnezzar, king of Babylon, and will end at the end of the tribulation period at the second coming of the Messiah, Yeshua, Jesus, who will come at the end of the tribulation days, during which time Israel, the nation, will receive back the kingdom that was theirs, which they lost because of disobedience. And to remind you, beloved brothers and sisters, we read in the scripture in chapter 1 of Daniel, in verses 1 and 2, in the third year of the reign of Jehoiakim, king of Judah, came Nebuchadnezzar, king of Babylon, unto Jerusalem and besieged it. And the Lord gave, notice that, Jehoiakim, king of Judah, into his hand with parts of the vessels of the house of God, which he carried into the land of Shinar to the house of his God, and he brought the vessels, the treasure house of his God. So in other words, God gave Nebuchadnezzar the people of Israel. God gave Nebuchadnezzar the king of Israel. God gave Jehoiakim, the king of Judah, and God gave the vessels for Nebuchadnezzar to take. Also, we did read in chapter 2 of Daniel, and there, beloved brothers and sisters, we also read how God have set Nebuchadnezzar in such a high position. In chapter 2, verse 37, in 38, Daniel said to King Nebuchadnezzar, "Thou, O king, art king of kings. For the God of heaven hath given," notice the word given, "thee a kingdom, power, and strength, and glory. And wheresoever the children of men dwell, the beast of the field, and the fowls of the heaven, he has given into thine hand, and has made thee ruler over them all. Thou art this head of gold." Beloved brothers and sisters, God, as a sovereign God, had given King Nebuchadnezzar to begin the times of the Gentile. "Thou art this head of gold." And that was in the plan and the program of God. So Daniel refresh the mind, the memory of King Belshazzar, the grandson of King Nebuchadnezzar, with an historical fact that God gave all these things to King Nebuchadnezzar, his grandfather. Notice the things that we read here, that whom he would, he slew. Can you imagine? And whom he would, he kept alive. And whom he would set up. And whom he would put down. In other words, God have allowed King Nebuchadnezzar to have power beyond measure. If you want, you slay someone. If you want, you kill someone. If you want, you set up someone, and if you want, you set him down. It's almost like he made him a god, small g here, over the kingdom of Babylon. Amazing. And when you think about it, beloved brothers and sisters and dear friend, how amazing that God placed you and me in various positions here in this world. And how easy it is for us

0: to receive the gifts of God, but not to realize that it came from Him and to remember this the rest of our life. You see, the book of James, chapter 1 and verse 17, James Yaakov said to the early Hebrew believers to whom he ministered, he said, every good gift and every perfect gift is from above and cometh down from the Father of lights, with whom is no variableness, neither shadow of turning. So every good and every perfect gift is from above, and it came down from the Father of light. God gave gifts to men. God gave you and I everything that we have. It's a gift of God. Nebuchadnezzar received the highest position here during the times of the Gentiles. And so, now that he reminded Belshazzar of the gifts which his grandfather Nebuchadnezzar had received from God, then in verse 20 of our chapter, Nebuchadnezzar is presented by Daniel as the one that grew in pride, and that led him to fall. You notice that? Two words are mentioned here in verse 28, but when his heart was lifted up and his mind hardened in pride. Notice this, beloved brothers and sisters, the heart and the mind. The heart is where the affection comes out. The mind is where the thoughts and the information is entered into ourselves, and here Nebuchadnezzar's heart was lifted up and his mind was hardened in pride. This is fascinating. You see, remember, beloved brothers and sisters, we are oftentimes are reminded of the need to be broken before the Lord and not to have this pride. To remind you, beloved brothers and sisters, how actually sin came into the world. Do you remember how in Isaiah chapter 14 we read of Lucifer, who was the one that is called the son of the morning? Isaiah 14 we read about Lucifer, who really became the enemy of God, Satan. How art thou falling from heaven, O Lucifer? This is verse 12 of Isaiah 14, son of the morning. How art thou cut down to the ground, which didst waken the nations? For thou hast said in thine heart, I will ascend into heaven. I will exalt my throne above the stars of God. I will sit also upon the mount of the congregation in the sides of the north. I will ascend above the heights of the clouds. I will be like the Most High. My dear beloved brothers and sisters and dear friends, this is what Lucifer, the angel that was created to serve the living God, that what he had in his heart. I want to have God's authority.
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7: Let us run with endurance the race that is set before us. Looking to Jesus, the founder and perfecter of our faith. When God wants to get the attention of one of his servants, he has many creative options. In the case of Jonah, God took extreme measures. The belly of a great fish is hardly the Holiday Inn, and here Jonah got the message. From the Moody Church in Chicago, this is Running to Win with Dr. Erwin Lutzer, whose clear teaching helps us make it across the finish line. Pastor Lutzer, we've seen Jonah have to die to his self-will. What has to die next for this disobedient prophet?
8: Well, you know, Dave, the words of Scripture come to mind where the Apostle Paul says, I die daily. Jonah, of course, had to die to self. He had to die to self-reliance. He needed to be wholly owned by God. And so do you and I. Today, there's no doubt that there is a great deal of hurt in the world. Of course, it's always been that way, but oftentimes it comes to our attention. I'm holding in my hands a book entitled Dory, the Girl Nobody Loved. I wrote this book as my wife and I got to know Dory and her husband. I heard her story and I said, this needs to be written down. Imagine all that she has been through, if you can, rejected, put in an orphanage, not visited by her mother, going from one foster home to the other, and yet it is a book of hope. And at the end of this message, I'm going to be telling you how this book can be yours. And by the way, this is one of the last times we're making it available for you. For now, I want you to listen.
9: Was it not C.S. Lewis who said that he came kicking and screaming into the kingdom of heaven? And I know for sure it was Jesus who said, no man can come to me except the Father which hath sent me drag him. That's what the Greek word means, drag him. You and I are pretty stubborn, especially when it comes to our relationship with God. And in this series of messages on brokenness, I need to point out that brokenness doesn't mean that we don't have a will of our own. It doesn't mean that we become colorless non-entities. What it means, though, is that we are committed to living our lives for the glory of God, even at great personal cost. And we are willing to accept the circumstances that he brings into our lives. And we accept those circumstances as the will of God, not always chafing against them and fighting them and constantly in conflict. Yeah, we can improve our lot, but at the end of the day, we believe that what has happened in our lives can be used for good, and we accept it as from his hand. Jonah is the man that we are talking about, and this is Jonah chapter 2. I hope you will be able to turn there in your own Bibles. It's a difficult book to find because it's in those minor prophets, minor meaning shorter prophets. So you have Jonah, Micah, Nahum. One way to find the book of Jonah is to go to the break between the Old Testament and the New Testament and then just go backwards for a number of pages and you should find it there. Last time we left Jonah in the belly of the fish, and it is there in this creative learning center that God prepared for him, that God got his attention. Now just think about the belly of the fish. What can we say about it? Well, first of all, All of the regret in the world can't change the past. Jonah could have been there, and all that he could have done is to think about how terrible it was that he did this and say, oh, if only I had done differently. No, there's room for regret, but regret never changes the past. There's no use praying like the teenager did, oh God, I pray that this accident might not have happened. It's a wonderful prayer, but the accident has happened and you were driving too fast. Furthermore, in the belly of the fish, Jonah had no future. His future was out of his hands. He couldn't say, well, now what I'd really like to do is to talk about my 5-year plan. In the belly of the sea monster, you don't talk about that because your future is out of your hands. Catch this. He was not able to call an attorney and say, I'm going to sue God for doing this on me. There was no possibility. As a matter of fact, he couldn't even enlarge his living space, his Lebensraum, wie man sagt in Deutsch. He wasn't able to expand his living quarters. He was pretty confined there for 72 hours. And while he was there in 72 hours, he composed a poem. In fact, some people think it was made up later because it's got snatches from the book of Psalms in it. Well, maybe it's because Jonah knew the book of Psalms. As a prophet, he should have known it. And so he took some of the ideas and pieced them together, but he did make these ideas his own. And remember, he had lots of time. He probably prayed other things too, but this is a summary of his prayer, and he probably went over it a number of times just to get it right. So we have, in effect, a psalm birthed in the belly of a sea monster. Notice the text says, verse 1, Jonah prayed to the Lord his God. I love that. He was God's servant. And now suddenly the man who was running from God, who was saying, I want to get away from the presence of the Lord, this man suddenly is now again confronted by God. So he prays to the Lord, it says, and Jonah was in the belly of the fish 3 days and 3 nights. He prays to the Lord God, saying, I called out to the Lord out of my distress, and he answered me. Out of the belly of Sheol I cried, and you heard my voice. Some people think that this means that Jonah actually died. Sheol in the Old Testament generally is the region of the Netherlands. It is the, what shall we say, that area, that shadowy area where the spirits of the departed went in Old Testament times. And some people say that this would be a much better example of Jesus, who later on uses this as an example of his own time in the tomb and his resurrection. But it's possible that Jonah didn't actually die. He's just saying, I was in the deepest pit that you could possibly imagine. I was in the depths. And I most assuredly thought I was going to die. And yet you preserved me. What did Jonah learn about God in the belly of the fish? By the way, most of us don't like the smell of the outside of a fish. I have no idea what the inside of a fish smells like. But here, Jonah was confronted with God. What did he learn? First of all, God was listening. I already read it there for you in verse 2. He answered me out of the belly of Sheol when I cried, and you heard my voice. God is not deaf. In fact, frequently in the Psalms, it says that, Lord, when I cried unto you, you inclined your ear. Now, God doesn't have ears like you and I do. What the psalmist means is that when I cried to you, what happened was you were listening. And you were so fine-tuned that you could even hear the whispers of Sheol. But you most assuredly, therefore, are able to hear me even though I'm confined, even though I have no future, even in the midst of this dilemma. Oh, God, in desperation, I cried to you, and you heard my prayer. God understands all the different languages of the world. So he understands your words. He also understands your heart. He knows what it is that you are thinking. And even in the depths of Sheol, remember Psalm 139, if I ascend into heaven, thou art there. And if I make my bed in Sheol, there's the same word again, behold, thou art there. Of necessity, God has to be in Sheol. God even has to be in hell. He's not communicating with those who are going to be there, but he needs to be there because he is everywhere. And so you can't get away from God. And listen to you today. Listen to you in your apartment or in your condo or in your home, in the midst of your grief, in the midst of your puzzled life. You cry to God. God is listening. As a matter of fact, you can contact him and you can call him. Collect. He has free phone service. Some time ago, I told you about a man who came to the church here and said, you know, I've been trying to reach God, but he's not answering his calls. You know why? He wasn't using the right area code. You know, you get the wrong area code, and of course he doesn't. He was not using J-E-S-U-S. That's the right area code. And when you use that area code, you can call, collect. God listens. Secondly, God was controlling, or we might say directing. God was directing. Notice what the text says. I'm in verse 3 now. For you cast me into the deep, into the heart of the seas, and the floods surrounded me, and your waves and your billows passed over me. You'll notice the number of things in the book of Jonah that God controls. God controls the wind, it says in chapter 1, verse 4, and the Lord hurled a great wind onto the sea. God spoke, and believe me, it blew, and the waves were high. And then you have God controlling the dice. Some of you say, well, does God control the rotation of the dice? Does he control who wins the lottery? Well, all that I can do is point to the text. Always keep your finger on the text. Chapter 1, verse 7 says, and they said to one another, come, let us cast lots that we may know on whose account this evil has come upon us. So they cast lots, and the lot fell on Jonah. So God controlled the dice that the sailors were using. God also controlled the fish. We learned last time that he appointed a fish to swallow Jonah. God controlled the sailors as they made up their mind as to what to do to throw the cargo into the sea and what have you. And so God doesn't have trouble with that. Later on, we're going to find out that God doesn't have trouble with a worm and a plant that grows up. But God is having some trouble with a man who will defy him in a way that the wind doesn't, the dice don't, and the fish doesn't. But this man is going to say no to the will of God. And even when he's there, as God is trying to break him down, you'll still find out, as we'll learn next time, he was a very reluctant learner. Could I be talking today to somebody who is just plain stubborn? It's possible, but let's hurry on. We don't want to get too. So God was controlling. Today I'm speaking to some of you who, because of your own bad decisions, sinful, disobedient decisions, just like Jonah's decisions, you are today in a difficult spot. But it's because of the trail you chose. This is just the natural results of you taking the wrong path and insisting that you're going to take the wrong path and making one detour in your life after another. I'm speaking to you today, and you say, well, can God help me? Well, did God help Jonah in his distress? And the answer is yes. Wherever you are today, cry to the Lord, and he will listen, and he will control and direct. And the reason that you can pray with confidence is because he is in charge, and he can control, and he can direct. That's one of the things that Job had to learn, didn't he? Where did Job's trial come from, God or the devil? It's a trick question. The answer is both. Immediate cause is Satan. Ultimate cause, God. That's why Job prays and says, the Lord gave, the Lord takes away. How do people die? Immediate cause, cancer, heart attack, all kinds of other creative ways that people die today. Ultimate cause, God. Blessed are those who can accept that and therefore receive God's comfort and know that He does all things well. So Jonah's theology here is getting very, very biblical. He understands that it's God who hurled the great wind upon the sea. It's God who cast him there. The water belongs to God. It's your waves, your billows passed over me. It's your seaweed that is wrapped around my head, he'll say later. God is controlling. God was answering. Here I pick it up at verse 4. Then I said, I am driven away from your sight. I need to pause there for a moment. Isn't that exactly what Jonah wanted? Chapter 1, he flees from the presence of the Lord. And we learned last time what that meant. He was fleeing from God. He was saying, I'm resigning. I don't want you in my life. I'm not going to pray. He didn't pray in chapter 1 because what I want to do is to put God on the shelf and then put a tag on the shelf that reads, to be dealt with later. I'm doing my own thing. Like one woman said, she got into a car and she squealed the tires and shouted out loud, God, I'll see you around town, as she did her own thing until finally God got her. God can get people. Now notice that he says, I am cast away from your presence. Well, Jonah, you should be very happy about that. That's exactly what you wanted, is to be driven away from your sight. That's what my translation says. Remember, English Standard Version. It says, I am driven away from your sight. Well, Jonah, aren't you happy? There is no person in this world more miserable than someone who experiences the loss of God. The loss of God. No, it's not a cause for happiness. You may say, well, I'm going to do my own thing, and I'm not going to relate to God. I'm not going to seek His direction. I'm not going to seek the counsel of godly people who can help me make decisions. I'm not going to seek the Word of God. I know what I want to do, and I will do it. Some of you are on the verge of making a decision that could ultimately end up destroying, literally, the rest of your life, because you may trip a series of dominoes and not know where those dominoes are going to end up. So here he's saying, he says, was driven away from your sight. And now I'm discovering that that is a life of misery. When he says, I shall look again upon your temple, in verse 4, it's probably the temple in Jerusalem. He goes on to describe what he's going through. The waters closed in over me to take my life. After all, there was a period of time when he was thrown into the water before the fish caught him. The deep surrounded me. Weeds were wrapped about my head at the roots of mountains. I went down to the land whose bars closed upon me forever. That's when the fish swallowed him. It's as if now suddenly he was in this confinement that he couldn't get out of. And in his dilemma, he was crying to God. But I mentioned to you that God was answering. There it is. In verse 4, yet you brought up my life from the pit, O Lord my God. God answers. And God was showing him that even in a dilemma over which we have no control, when we are finally brought to the end of manipulation, of self-will, of self-reliance, of dependence upon ourselves, of determination that we are going to change a situation, and God kicks all those props out from under us so that suddenly everything that we have been able to control no longer is under our thumb or under our feet. It is then that God meets us and answers us, and it is then that God comes through. So Jonah says that God was answering. What else was God doing there? He was purifying. Two aspects to this purification. First of all, you'll notice he says in verse 7 and following. Well, let's look at verse 8. Those who pay regard to vain idols forsake their hope of steadfast love. Why does he throw that in there? Because his own will and his own desires he recognized to be an idol. You know, there are things that we set up. It says in the book of Ezekiel that this people have set up idols in their own hearts. Our idol can be another person. It can be a vocation. It can be whatever we desire to do. That can be our idol that says, I want this even above the will and the purposes of God. I want this more than I want the glory of Jesus. And that's an idol. You know, even as I hear these words, I have a sense of conviction. Because isn't it true that all of us struggle with idols in our hearts? May we be enabled to love God with all our hearts, all our souls. And I tell God every day that I do love Him, and I hope that you do too. I'm holding in my hands a book entitled Dory, the Girl Nobody Loved, and this is one of the last days we're making it available for you. It's the story of a girl who experienced a great deal of hardship in her early life, abandonment, a sense of neglect and rejection, and yet she and her husband ended up being missionaries in New Guinea. What this book does is it helps us to see that our past does not have to define us. It is our future, our hope in God, who can take the most awful story and as a result of it still do something very beautiful. Now, very quickly, here's what you do. 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

0: It's time now for another chance for you to ask Pastor Lutzer a question about the Bible or the Christian life. Pastor Lutzer, many people are antagonistic toward the Christian faith because they see Christians who don't live out what they preach. A listener wrote to us asking how to handle this dilemma. He says, "Recently I had a conversation with a man that was very frustrating. He began saying he had many issues with Christianity. He went on for about 3 hours criticizing what we believe. One issue was, if Christians claim to love and obey the Lord, why don't they keep the Ten Commandments? I tried to explain that Christians, though forgiven, are still not perfect, and we will always struggle against the sin nature. What else can I say to him?"
1: Well, you can say a couple of more things also. If he's the one who says that there are hypocrites in the church, what you need to do is to ask him whether or not there are hypocrites in the world. And then point out that sometimes the difference is that the hypocrites are in the church instead of the world, but that really we are all to some extent flawed. And so what we need to do is to help him to understand that the purpose of the church is not for these perfect saints, it's for sinners who are trying to make progress in their Christian life. And if we define it that way, most assuredly, I'm sure he can find a reason to come to church as well. But there's a different slant to your question, because you said that he asked why Christians don't keep the Ten Commandments. Maybe he meant something different. We, of course, do not keep the Sabbath commandment, the way in which it was commanded to be kept in the Old Testament. That's a separate issue. I don't think that that's what he was referring to, but if it was, I suggest that you go to your pastor, go to your local Christian library or bookstore. There are many books that discuss that particular issue. But the bottom line is, you are right. Christians are not perfect. They are forgiven. They struggle. Sometimes they do not have a good witness for Christ, but hopefully they're on the right path. Encourage him to join you.
0: 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That's 1-888-218-9337. 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Jonah was when he found himself in the belly of a great fish. God has amazing ways of getting us to say yes. He arranges conditions so that we will choose to do His will. Next time, Pastor Lutzer continues his series on brokenness, how God gets us to say yes. We'll turn again to Jonah chapter 2, learning about the idols we set up to avoid obeying God. For Pastor Erwin Lutzer, this is Dave McAllister. 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
4: We're a very divided people in America right now. You've probably noticed that. I don't know that we've ever been more divided, or if we have been, I don't know that it was much worse than it is today. This is just incredible how many divisions there are. And yet, those barriers can be overcome in Jesus Christ as we love and pray and serve the Lord together. But first, we must learn how to think biblically. It comes down to this: the troubles between man and man, or man and woman, is really the trouble within man himself. The person who is in conflict with himself generally is in conflict with everyone else. So I just need to get right with God. I need to forgive those that have wronged me, and I need to start thinking biblically, and then I will discover true and lasting happiness. If you are a believer in Jesus Christ, you will by nature be a forgiving person. It's been said the first to apologize is the bravest. The first to forgive is the strongest. The first to forget is the happiest, end quote. And that's true. When you forgive and you forget, that will bring you happiness. So because we have hope, because we forgive, because we have faith, it gives us a happier state. The people that know God are the happiest people.
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13: John is pretty straightforward in his explanation of who God is. 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Well, what does that actually mean? How do you and I process that statement? 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

0: 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Pastor Kent Dresto has just started a series in 1 John. We're in chapter 1, verses 5 through 10 today, as we focus in on his simple statement that God is light. Now, don't for a minute think it's as simple as all that, for the statement itself is pretty grand once you begin understanding what he's really saying. Here's Pastor Kent Dresto to walk us through it all on Walk Through the Word.
1: With who God is firmly in your mind, then the text is now going to call you to hear, proclaim to you how you have to walk. In light of who God is, here's how you're to live, verses 6 through 10. Number one, you better watch out for the dangers of darkness. And number two, you better walk in the blessing of the light. This is such a great paragraph, man. I'm like, Lord, what a gift this passage is. This is such a gift. And you read it and you're like, well, it's just a bunch of if phrases that all kind of like spill out together, kind of random. I can't get the ordering of it. What's the point of it? Actually, John is very sharply structured here, and the structure shows you the point. Let me put it on the screen for you. All of the if phrases in 6 through 10 occur verse by verse. Do you see that there? There's five different if phrases. You'll notice in verses 6, 8, and 9, they're all negatively stated. If we say that we have no, or some other negative statement. But notice the positive statements in contrast in verses 7 and 9. And notice the blessings that come in verses 7 and 9 as well. Now look, if you're looking at that chart and you're saying, okay, that's how the passage is organized, then I'm going to ask you the question, then where is the emphasis to be placed in this passage? Verse 7 and verse 9. Verse 7 and verse 9. But notice carefully, the outline's going to follow. Verse 6 and 7, verse 8 and 9, and verse 10. So the three points we're going to have are verse 6 and 7, verse 8 and 9, and number 3, verse 10. But the point is 7 and 9. Okay? So this passage now, I hope, makes a little bit more sense about where we're going to land by way of application this morning, because it seems like that's exactly where the Spirit wants us to land by way of application as well. So there's three lies that are said in this paragraph that apparently were being said all over these churches. There was some false teaching going around the churches, maybe by false teachers, maybe by pseudo-believers, but there's some false teaching going on, some bad, stinking thinking going on. And the first lie that's being told is in verse 6, with a lie told to other people. The lie is, my sin doesn't matter. My sin doesn't matter. Look at verse 6. If we say we have fellowship with him while we walk in darkness, we lie and don't practice the truth. Apparently in the church, there's a group of people who were something like, back then, Gnostics. And if they weren't full-blown Gnostics, maybe they were like kind of proto-Gnostics, okay, like first seedling form Gnostics. Gnostics believed that the body was evil and that the spirit was good. That belief in this context seemed to be evidencing itself in people giving themselves to their bodily appetites, their desires. Because after all, like, hey, who cares? Your body is evil anyways, so just give into whatever it says, as long as your soul is intact. The flavor of Gnosticism that John is seemingly combating here was the kind that gave in to those appetites, those sinful desires, because they were saying, hey, I love God, while walking in the darkness of their sinful actions. That's a lie. Biblically, the Christian life can't be lived like that. And the ways that this darkness creeps into our context today, that's the context back in, but the context today, how does this creep into our places of Christianity, is where the lie is propagated that seeks to minimize sin in the church by claiming that it doesn't really affect your relationship with God. A local pastor was recently assigned to preach on sin. He accepted the invitation to speak, and he accepted the assignment to preach on sin. So he got up in front and he smiled to everybody gathered and he said, sin. It's just so fun to say. Let's say it all together. Sin. You know, and the idea was to get everybody kind of like lighthearted about it. He then went on to proceed to preach about something else entirely. This is happening in pulpits all over America today, where the Bible is lightly referenced, and so sin is minimized. Effectively showing people, if not telling them, but showing people that sin, well, it's just something to kind of wink, wink, and smile about. You see the danger of this in our church. Whenever someone is attempting to minimize their own sin, maybe in their marriage relationship, maybe with them as a child with their parents, or parents with their children, maybe with brothers and sisters in the body. We see this happening in our church when someone tries to hide something in their lives. We see this in our church when we try to have people think that we're walking with God, and secretly we know we're not walking with God. This is this first lie, hypocrisy, classically defined. And John is calling it out, where we're lying to others about our walk, about our fellowship with God. But do you see the blessings of walking in the light, though, in verse 7? Look at the contrast. Like, that's the danger of walking in the darkness, but look at the blessing of coming into the light. The first blessing that we see is in verse 7. We truly experience fellowship or communion or community with one another when we walk in the light, when we live like God who is in the light. That means no hypocrisy, no pretending, no dishonesty. It's just authentically living in relationship with other people. Our fellowship is with one another. You can look across the aisle and say, man, I know you're walking with God. I'm trying to walk with God too. Let's walk together in life and through life. If you're hiding stuff, it's hard to do. You're faking people out and you're living a lie. Is that how you want to live? Another major blessing is that to all who walk in the light, God grants the blood of Jesus Christ to cleanse us from all our sin. Do you see that there in verse 7? The blood of Jesus, his son, cleanses us from all sin. Isn't that great? I like what MacArthur says in his commentary about the amazing work of Jesus' blood. Listen, he says, the blood of Jesus applied to our account when we first believed savingly in Christ continues to cleanse away every sin in our walk of sanctification now. Our standing before God can never change. We're saved and secure before God. Why? Because the blood of Jesus is continually washing away the stain of our sin. Man, what a blessing to walk in the light. We can have an assurance that all of our sin, when we do stumble and fall into it, is being cleansed. We're being washed clean from the filth of our sin. What a blessing of walking in the light. But there's a second lie, though. And by the way, how do you get to verse 7? Well, that comes up in verse 9. We'll get there now with addressing this second lie. The second lie is when you lie to yourself, verses 8 and 9. When you lie to yourself saying, I'm not a sinner. I'm not a sinner. Or you hear this bubble up in the world today when people say, hey, don't be so hard on yourself. Deep down inside, we're all good people here. You ever heard that said? I feel like that gets said like every other minute on like daily talk show, radio, or TV stuff. TV in particular, maybe. And the way that this darkness creeps in to the people of God today is to recognize this lie is running deeper than the first lie. It's people in the church back then believing and propagating that they didn't have a sinful flesh. They weren't sinners, you could say, positionally. Their denial of their own sinful flesh is a deeper kind of lie, where now they're lying about themselves to themselves. Today, this is akin to some therapeutic teaching in the church that says that deep down we're all good people, not bad. And the danger of this lie is that we deceive ourselves. And the Bible says, if you're going to affirm that, what does the Bible say in verse 8? What's the danger of this lie? The truth is not in us. Can't be a Christian if you deny depravity. Why? You're like, come on, man, seriously? You're going to say that people who deny that they're a sinner can't be a Christian? What would you like the Bible to, I mean, do you want to, I'm not saying that. The Bible's saying that. And think about it for a second, why the Bible would say it. To deny that you are a sinner means that you don't need a, you deny Christ. Christ came into the world to save sinners. You shall call his name Jesus, for he will save his people from their pain, from their struggle, from their environment, from their bad stuff being done to them. At the core of why Jesus came stands this truth. You shall call his name Savior, because he will, which is what Jesus means, because he will save his people from their sin. That is the core issue. To deny the core issue, the core problem of humanity, is to deny Jesus, why Jesus Christ came at all. So, to acknowledge that we've been saved from sin by grace is an acknowledgement that we will fight our sin until the moment that God takes us home to heaven. And that's when we'll be without sin. We will be without sin someday. But we are sinners today, saved by grace. And so God is calling us to walk in the light as he is in the light. And the blessing in doing this, by the way, the blessing of walking in the light by acknowledging that we're sinners and not denying that we are sinners is in verse 9. Look at verse 9. If we confess our sins. I mean, this is an amazing blessing. This is the major application of this passage. This is where this paragraph is moving you to get to the spot where you acknowledge the blessings of walking in the light are two, verse 7, verse 9. But the one leads to the other. Everything lands on verse 9 with confession. When was the last time you confessed your sin to God? John's making the argument that what it means to walk in light as God is in the light is landing here. When was the last time that you walked in the light in this way? What does confession mean anyways? I mean, it seems like it would be helpful to have that clarity if this is what it means most singularly in this passage to walk in light. And what confession means here, and notice, is that this is a believer's confession of sin, not an unbeliever's. This isn't talking about confession leading to salvation. You want to know how we know that? Because who's John speaking to? Look at chapter 2, verse 1. He's speaking to whom? My little children. He's speaking to believers. So this is a confession that a Christian makes as they are striving to walk or live in the light. This word confession in the Greek means literally to say the same thing as, or you could say to say the same thing about sin, my sin, that God says about my sin. So it's more than just admitting that you blew it to God. Like, oh man, God, sorry, I blew that one. It's more than an admission of fault. It's more than saying, oh God, yikes, my bad, and then quickly moving on. No, to confess your sin to God is to say the same thing about it that God says about it. And God has a lot to say about sin in the Word of God. So, for example, when you sin, not if you sin, but when you sin, call it like it is. Just call it like it is, man. I mean, like, for example, don't say, Lord, my kids were bugging me today. Don't say that. Say this. God, I'm here to confess my sin of anger against my kids today. I sinned against my kids by my flesh getting angry at them. And by the way, anger never acts alone. Whenever you get angry, about 17 sins follow. If you don't agree with me, I'm happy to have a conversation with you about it. Don't say this. My wife made me so upset today, Lord. Don't say that. Say this. Father, I'm here again because I got so angry at my wife and sinned against her again. Like, again, Lord. It's humbling, isn't it, to confess like this? Don't say, God, driving home from work on your commute, God, I didn't quite shoot straight with my boss today. Help me out tomorrow. No, actually, you'd want to say this. I am so sorry, Lord. I lied to my boss to his face today. True confession. Confession that draws you into walking in the light, that shows other believers that you're walking in the light. It's to confess your sin in this way to God and then confess your sin to one another that you may be made strong, James 5 says. Confession that refuses to blame other people for my sin. My kids got me so fired up today, Lord. No, they did not get you so fired up. Your anger got you fired up. And by the way, confession doesn't just refuse to blame others for sin. Confession that's true refuses to hide our sin too. Oftentimes manifested by relabeling sin as, I'm just so bugged right now. Or, I didn't shoot straight today. Oops. And you want to know what's so sweet about true biblical confession? Like when you really go to the Lord like this, you want to know what's so sweet about it? Is when you see who you're confessing to. I mean, check out in verse 9 who you're confessing to. You go and confess your sins, and God is this kind of God, faithful and just. Now, you should know that what this means is that you're not going to a God who's a mean-spirited ogre in the sky. No, no, God is faithful. That is to say, God's promise to you in the new covenant that he will remember your sins and lawless deeds, finish it, no more. This is who God is. So go to him gladly and confess all your sin to him. He will be faithful to his promises to you to then forgive you because it's fair and just and right for him to do so because of verse 7, because of the shed blood of Jesus Christ on your behalf. And as you do so, you should know that the Father loves it when his children come to him in this way. Dads, don't you? Don't you? Moms, when your kids come to you freely and fully confess that the 1,700 cookies that are gone are because they ate them all in 2 minutes, aren't you delighted as they like, aren't you delighted that they came and fully confessed to you and freely confessed to you? Well, guess what? Your Father loves it when you fully and freely confess all of your sin to him too. By the way, he already knows it all. By the way, he knows it more than you do. And he stands ready to forgive you anyways. You should just go.
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3: It's what confession accomplishes. You should be so encouraged to go to him when you see not just who you're confessing to, but what your confession accomplishes by God's grace, forgiveness, and cleansing. By the way, there is in the Bible two kinds of forgiveness: judicial forgiveness that occurs at salvation, where God is your judge because he looks at Christ when you put your faith in Christ and say, I'm following and trusting in him. God the Father, your judge, looks at Christ and because of his payment for your sin, forgives you. That's judicial forgiveness at salvation. Here, this forgiveness is paternal forgiveness, personal forgiveness, where God your Father forgives you as already a believer and cleanses you from the continued presence and power of sin in your life as you confess it to him. This is why Jesus teaches you, forgive us our debts as we, what? Forgive our debtors. Ooh, that's a little window into confession. Don't go asking for forgiveness from God without offering forgiveness to your wife, your dad, your church leader. I mean, this is like the blessing. And there's a burden here too in confession, isn't there? And we should be praying as believers for forgiveness all the time, not just for salvation, that already has happened, but for sanctification, for our ability to walk in the light. In fact, regular confession of sin is one massive way we can be assured that we are walking in light as God is in the light. And I don't have time to get into this. I'm just going to acknowledge verse 10, the third lie, which is where you lie to God, which is to say, I haven't sinned. Or even, I don't sin. This is an area of darkness that sometimes is manifested when someone doesn't know about sin. And they become a Christian and they deny that they sin at all. And you're like, come on, people exist like that in the church? Oh yeah, you can read about it in Steve Mohorter's book. He has a counseling case on exactly this point. It was like an amazing moment where the counselee says, I don't sin. I don't see what the problem is here. It's not me, it's him. Steve was like, what? You mean you just said you got angry at your husband, but you're saying you're not sinning? And she's like, yeah, I didn't. Wait, is anger a sin? She didn't even know. And the darkness can stay in the church when people say things today like, I don't believe in sin. We have neighbors that say that. And of course, when someone denies the presence and reality of sin, they also deny the need for a savior from sin and so deny Christ as well. That's why this is such a blasphemous lie to God, about God, verse 10. And so, how do you partake of the blessings of walking in the light over against this third lie in verse 10? Well, that's chapter 2, verses 1 through 6. Which is coming up next week, which, by the way, Pastor John's going to be preaching next week in chapter 2, 1 through 6. Fired up about that. I'm going to be out of town. Sammy's got the next section in verses 7 down through about halfway through the rest of chapter 2. So we'll have to have you come back to hear more about that. I want to just come back to the main point in verse 9, which is to encourage you, plead with you, or let me say it like this. Proclaim to you that because God is light, you are to walk in the light. And the way that you can walk in the light this week is by confessing all of your sin to God. There's your assignment. It's just straight out of the passage. Not so that you can be saved, but because you already are. And in doing so, walk in the light as he is in the light. Father, thank you for this time to think through a simple passage today. It's such a blessing to be able to give just time to pause and think about really these two main points in verses 7 and 9.

0: Lord, I'm so grateful for verse 9. What a precious blessing it is to come before you and just unburden our hearts, to let you know, God, more about the sin that we see, and then to have your word show us more and more of our sin so that we can confess more and more of our sin and know the blessing, God, of your fatherly forgiveness, sweet restoration, maybe some discipline too, I suppose, but discipline that is not like ours, which we hope is best, but discipline that is yours, which is always best, to restore us and to send us on in our progressive sanctification. So we love you, Lord. Help us to be simply applying this truth this week, we pray. In Jesus' name.
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3: This is Hugh Hewitt for townhall.com. As we watch the president navigate the ongoing interactions with the remaining leadership in Iran, it's worth reminding ourselves President Trump has done hundreds of deals. He's also walked away from probably three times as many deals. The thousands of commentators with little to zero knowledge of the negotiations are just guessing. Here's what we actually know. First, President Trump has the crucial experience, and second, the D team in Iran doesn't. No president in 47 years has dealt Iran blows like this. President Trump isn't going to trade massive leverage for approval of states that aren't our allies. President Trump is very good at the close. He's not going to get taken. He's walked away from a lot of tables. If it's a bad deal or the Iranians do the bait and switch deal, he will walk away again, and I hope combat would resume. But right now, we just don't know. I just don't think the president is going to get fooled. I'm Hugh Hewitt.
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11: 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It says listen. And 24/7. We have a broadcast 24/7. We have our regular services, our classical services, good sounds, music. If you would, go there and look us up. And call me if you need some help. In our last study, we saw a good bit of man's condition and our spiritual. It's just a brief status of the natural man who'd never known Holy Spirit conviction. We went there, and it's the work of the Holy Spirit to brood over this individual and to open his spiritual eyes until he's made to see and acknowledge what he is, who he is, outside of Christ. Pastor Shelton used to say the Holy Spirit plunges a two-edged sword, a dagger, into the heart of the natural man and awakens him. The Apostle Paul was asked, why kick against the pricks? God's word pricked old Paul, Saul he was, of Tarsus. But listen, now, the Holy Spirit broods over that individual and until he's made to see and acknowledge. Now, listen, you hear that? You get that? Acknowledge what he is out of Christ. Now, here's the thing that happens very often. The individual is awakened to his lost condition, and he sees what a miserable wreck he is, and he thinks he ought to go up and down the road telling everybody he finds that he's a lost sinner. Don't do that. The Lord hasn't asked you to do that. Did you know the Lord doesn't show you my sin or show me your sin? No, he only shows you, my friend, and he doesn't expect you. Now, listen, if you're adamant and you take a stand, don't ever pit your will against the will of God. Don't ever say, I won't do that, because you will do it or go to hell. But listen, under the preaching of the gospel of the Lord Jesus Christ, the Holy Spirit opens a sinner's eyes, his eyes of understanding, removes the veil that he may see his real state that he's in. And according to John 9:11, this is the Holy Spirit may do this the Holy Spirit may do slowly, listen now, over a period of time or instantly as he will. The Holy Spirit is sovereign, my friend. Do you know what that word means? I didn't. It means the Lord does as he pleases, as he wills. The Holy Spirit is sovereign and dealing with sinners. When the Holy Spirit begins to open those eyes of the individual sinner, the light breaks in upon his soul, according to 2 Corinthians 4:54-56. Now, let me tell you this little analogy. Up there in Tennessee, I used to go up there quite often when I was younger, and I like to visit those hillside and countryside where the old farms were, and I saw those big old tobacco barns closed up and shuttered up, and all the doors and windows boarded up. And I had a gracious thought. Just like the Holy Spirit, some young couple buys that property, and has a crew out there and opened that barn up and on a bright sunshiny morning and lets the light shine in, the sunlight, and you see the critters going to running, the roaches and the spiders and the crawly things, the armadillo, or maybe a possum or two. Just like when the Holy Spirit opens a sinner's eyes or opens a sinner's heart, he begins to see what's been there all the time, those old bitterness, that root of bitterness that's been in your heart, that old jealousy that's been in your heart, that old critical spirit that's been in your heart. My friend, the Lord, in his grace and in his mercy, gives us a new heart. Ezekiel 36:26. He says, I will give you a new heart. You don't want that old heart, do you? You don't want that old heart. That old barn is full of them critters and snakes and scorpions and spiders. I've seen them. I've been there. Smoky and spiders. And big old spiders run all across there. But my friend, that's a typical thing that the sinner sees under the power of the Holy Spirit. He sees that he's been wrong on all of his way, every way. His thoughts, his very thoughts are wrong. And he's thought he's somebody come. This light to the sinner may seem to be hard, but may seem to glean from a bottomless pit. But instead of being a comfort to him, the sinner begins to realize that he's never been born again, that he has all those things. According to John 3:3, the Holy Spirit began to shake the very foundations of that individual that he's been resting on, the assurance of his soul that he's been resting upon. The false peace begins to flee away, and he comes to see that the loving, merciful God he thought he once knew now becomes a consuming fire, according to Hebrews 10. As the Holy Spirit continues to throw back the skylight of his soul, he comes to see that God is just and renders to every man according to his works, according to Romans 2, and that God is holding him responsible for every sin, Romans 6. The guilt and penalty of his sin begins to grow heavy, and he sees that God is the avenger of everyone who rebels against him. He begins to feel that God, the Holy Spirit of God, and that conviction is the most painful experience that a sinner ever passes through, whether it's over a period of weeks, months, or years, and the sinner makes it more terrible by rebelling, spitting his will against God, and begin to fight God. But let every sinner remember that you cannot win against God. Now, I've told individuals all over this country where I've been, you can't win. You can't win fighting God. No, sir, you can't win fighting God. I've told you of the story there of old Saul, King Saul, when he come to die. He's out there on the battlefield. This was told to me by a person that maybe ought to know. He said he was bleeding to death. You know, he was in rebellion against God. He wanted to kill David and all of those things. It said that he reached in his bosom, threw all his old armor there, reached in his bosom where his blood was pouring out, reached in there and got a handful of blood and threw it into the sky with his last thrust and said, Thou hast conquered. Thou hast conquered. Do you want to go down like that, my friend? You don't have to. No, you can't win. You can't win against God, my friend. The awakened sinner, under the convicting power of the Holy Spirit, begins to see that God is righteous. Oh, maybe for the first time. For the first time, he becomes even aware that God is righteous. That individual out there, having never been touched, goes about his daily work. I didn't know I was a sinner. I didn't know I was not what you'd call a rebellious individual. But I just didn't know. I didn't know who God was and didn't care until the Holy Spirit begin to dig around my heart. I call it that. Dig around it. Scratch around it. A little bit at a time. And then I heard the gospel. The Bible says, the truth. He that heareth the truth, hear the truth, and it shall make you free. My friend, I never had heard the truth. Maybe you never heard it. Maybe this is the first time that you've ever heard a true gospel message describing your condition and your heart. Have you ever seen yourself wicked and undone? I'm not talking about an individual that's a brawler in the bar room and all of a sudden he decides he'll turn a new leaf. That's not conviction, my friend. No, that's just sorry he got caught. Oh, but listen, he begins to see that God is righteous and that God's law is perfect and that there's nothing hid from the eye of God. Has that ever dawned upon you, my friend? Awaken, soul, many of you have written me wanting to be saved, you tell me. Has it ever dawned upon you that the Lord sees your every move? I believe myself, personally, and I've told it many times, I believe that when we're born, we have a guardian angel stays with us invisibly days of our lives. I do. Protects us from harm's way. If we're one of God's, keeps us safe. Oh, my friend, don't make fun of the old trailblazer. Folks do that. They call me old fool, old crackpot. They do. Folks call me that. It just goes in one ear and out the other, my friend. I know I'm not learned. I don't want to be. I told one of my friends the other day, I said, I'm glad we don't have a theological professor for a pastor. I wouldn't know what he was talking about. I hear some of these fellows on the radio at night. They talk about where Noah's Ark was on what and such a mountain, and it was parked towards the north, and the door was opened on the west, and I hear them talking about that like it's a big deal. And then I hear them dig up an old skeleton over there somewhere in Africa and make out like we evolved from an ape, my friend. They can prove it and disprove it and all of that archaeological stuff, but that's not important. It's not important. We're here today. Your soul is at stake today, this morning. And my friend, listen, if you never get saved, it won't matter to you where Noah's Ark was. It won't matter to you. It won't matter to you how deep the temple was under the dirt. If it's over there somewhere where they're digging it up, it won't bother you. You won't know nothing about it. It won't matter to you how long the Battle of Armageddon will last. It don't matter to you. I have folks who call me and want to know all that stuff, my friend. And then this lady wrote me about some preacher told her she had to be baptized to be saved. And I told her, I said, well, maybe you do. But the thief on the cross was never baptized. He didn't say a thing about him going down to the creek and getting baptized before he bled to death. No, sir. The Lord said, thou shalt be with me this day. This day. He didn't go by the creek. Oh, that's foolishness, my friend. Just foolish. Surely baptized is a gracious thing. You should be if you're saved. You should be. It honors the Lord for you to be baptized in the name of the Father and the Son and the Holy Spirit in water. Immersed. Baptism means immersed. It don't mean sprinkle. It don't mean sprinkling a Coke bottle full of water on top of your head. That's not baptism. That's foolish. But, oh, my friend, that's another study for another day. But this man here we're talking about begins to see that God is righteous altogether and that God's law is perfect and that there's nothing hid from the Lord, as I said. According to Hebrews 4, he sees all things are naked and open to the eyes of him with whom he has to do. How many have seen this intellectually before, but never seen, never felt the keen edge of the sword of justice, my friend? Oh, it's great to be with you folks. I wish I could come sit down by your side one morning early and drink a cup of coffee, maybe just got back from the dairy barn or come in from baling hay or something out there. I have all sorts of listeners from California to Maine, all over there. Those folks call me, write me, and send me, help me with the broadcast. Many of them, my friend, many of them say, Pastor, go on. We want to help you keep on keeping on. I told a fellow one day, I said, you know, folks used to bury their money in an old coffee can out in the backyard by a fig tree, and then when they needed it, go dig it up. And this man sent me a Folgers coffee can with $20 in. He said, Pastor, that's all the money I had. But I'll send you some more later. I appreciate it if it's a dollar. This is the Old Trailblazer. Remember my mailing address? 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
1: We are back in the book of Romans once again. Hi there and welcome. This is Study Verse by Verse with our teacher and pastor, Leighton Sheely, from Church of the Highlands right here in San Bruno, online at highlands.us. Well, in the next few minutes, we'll close out our look at Romans chapter 5 and the benefits of being found righteous in Christ, understanding what Jesus purchases for us on the cross and how we are made right with God. It's all very encouraging and exciting to explore as we understand what God has done for us and how deep His love for us really is. Won't you join us again? Romans chapter 5. That is where we catch up with our teacher and pastor, Leighton Sheely, for today's broadcast of Study Verse by Verse from Church of the Highlands right here in San Bruno.
13: Paul does not say sin originated with Adam. He says it came into the world. It was brought into the world by the serpent, by Satan. And he doesn't speak of sins as in plural, but sin as in singular. And so it doesn't represent a particular act, but rather the inherent propensity toward unrighteousness, the indwelling sin nature. So just as Adam bequeathed his physical nature to his posterity, he also bequeathed his spiritual nature, which was characterized and dominated by sin. A person does not become a sinner by committing sins, but rather commits sins because he is by nature a sinner. That's important. A person does not become a sinner by committing sins, but rather commits sins because he is by nature a sinner. Jesus said, "From the heart come evil thoughts, murder, adultery, all sexual immorality, theft, lying, and slander." What Jesus said is our actions come from inside. Our fallen nature is inherited from our ancestors, dating clear back to Adam. Adam's sin brought death, so death spread to everyone, for everyone sinned. Yes, people sinned even before the law was given, but it was not counted as sin because there was not yet any law to break. Still, everyone died. From the time of Adam to the time of Moses, who gave the law, even those who did not disobey an explicit commandment of God as Adam did. Now, Adam is a symbol, a representation of Christ who was yet to come, where there is type or prototype. It's used to describe Adam's role in history compared to Christ. Adam was the first man, the first Adam, and Jesus in 1 Corinthians 15 is called the last Adam. So just as Adam was a representative of the first created humanity, Christ is a representative of the new and improved humanity. Now, this analogy between Adam and Christ is an analogy of opposites. Because of Adam's sin, all men are condemned. Because of Christ's obedience, many are pardoned. So Adam is therefore analogous to Christ in regards to the common principle that what one person did affected countless others. In the garden, God had warned Adam, "You must not eat from the tree of the knowledge of good and evil, for when you eat of it, you will surely die." And because Adam disobeyed God's command, he did die, both physically and spiritually, and so did his descendants. Death spread to all men because all men sinned. The world is filled with graves, and it affects every person eventually. It doesn't matter how strong you are, how powerful you are, how rich you are, it doesn't matter. In fact, since creation, only two people have thus far been exempted from death, And they are Elijah and Enoch, who were taken up by God, and who some suggest will be the two witnesses that come back in Revelation. So then, how do we know that we are united to Adam? And the answer to that question is found in these verses, and the argument runs like this. We know that all men die, but death is the result of disobeying the law, and there was no law from Adam to Moses, but men still died. A shared result, in this case specifically death, requires a shared cause. So then what was the cause of these deaths? And it can only be one thing, the disobedience of Adam. When Adam sinned, he ultimately died, and his descendants died, even though the law had not yet been given. The conclusion is they died because of Adam's sin, because we are united with Adam. In Adam, all men die. Now, this is foundational for the verses that come, because the remainder of this chapter focuses on Christ and the reign of life. Verse 15, but there's a great difference between Adam's sin and God's gracious gift. For the sin of this one man, Adam, brought death to many. But even greater is God's wonderful grace in his gift of forgiveness to many through this other man, Jesus Christ. And the result of God's gracious gift is very different from the result of that one man's sin. For Adam's sin led to condemnation, but God's free gift leads to our being made right with God, even though we are guilty of many sins. So these verses contain two truths that are important for us to observe. The first is that God hates sin so much that it only took one sin from one man to condemn the entire human race. But there's another truth that we find in here that's even more amazing, and that is that as much as God hates sin, he loves the sinner. Despite the fact that God hates sin so much that only one sin condemned the human race, his grace is so much greater towards man that he provides not only for the redemption of one man and one sin, but for the redemption of all men and all sins. It's available to all. Verse 17, for the sin of this one man, Adam caused death to rule over many. But even greater is God's wonderful grace and his gift of righteousness. For all who receive it will live in triumph over sin and death through this one man, Jesus Christ. Yes, Adam's one sin brings condemnation for everyone. But Christ's one act of righteousness brings a right relationship with God and new life for everyone. Because one person disobeyed God, many became sinners. But because one other person obeyed God, many will be made righteous. See, God's gift of salvation and eternal life is available to everyone in the human race. It's available to everyone, but not everyone is going to receive it. Every human being is born into Adam's physical family. That leads to physical death. We've inherited his guilt, his tendency to sin, his punishment. But because of Jesus, we can trade judgment for forgiveness. We can trade our sin for Christ's righteousness. Jesus offers us the opportunity to be born into his spiritual family that is eternal. Verse 20, God's law was given so that all people could see how sinful they were. But as people sinned more and more, God's wonderful grace became more abundant. English Standard, now the law came to increase the trespass. You know, God gave us the law to increase people sinning. How does that work? What's that all about? There was a hotel that was built right on the edge of some large body of water. I don't know if it was a lake or an ocean. I don't remember those details. But as I recall the story, the hotel had to call in a consultant, and you know how expensive they can be, because they had a problem. And the problem was that they were right on the edge of the water, and people in this high-rise hotel get the idea of going and getting a fishing pole and throwing it out, casting, and getting their fish. And the problem was the cables were all getting tangled up. You know, the party on the fifth floor and the party on the ninth floor ended up getting tangled up, and they're having all kinds of problems. They brought in the consultant and say, can you help us fix the problem? The consultant spent a little bit of time there and went and visited some rooms and saw what he needed to see, wrote up his report, left, and took his dollars. You know what the consultant said? Why don't you take down the sign in every balcony that says no fishing? People got the idea of fishing from the sign that said no fishing. They took the sign down. They didn't have a problem with fishing anymore. Paul later goes on to talk, I didn't know about coveting until I was told not to covet. It's that nature, it's the fight against rebellion. But this verse also tells us that no matter how much people sin, God's grace is greater. God's grace is greater. Verse 21, so just as sin ruled over all people and brought them to death, now God's wonderful grace rules instead, giving us right standing with God and resulting in eternal life through Jesus Christ our Lord. You know, it's common for us to hear the present struggle that's taking place around us as the fight or conflict between good and evil. And what Paul was picturing here is the outcome of the war between the kingdom of grace and the kingdom of sin. Because until the kingdom of grace came, until Christ came, it looked like the other kingdom was going to win, the kingdom of sin and death. But Christ's death and resurrection provided the ultimate victory by which grace will rule and bring eternal life. Now, summary, in Romans 5:14, Adam is described as a picture or a type or a contrast of Jesus Christ. When we think about that, we realize that Adam came from earth, but Jesus came from heaven. That Adam was tempted in a garden surrounded by beauty and love, and Jesus was tempted in a wilderness and died on a cruel cross surrounded by hatred. That Adam was a traitor and a thief and was cast out of paradise, but Jesus Christ turned to the thief next to him on the cross and said, today you will be with me in paradise. The Old Testament is a book of the generations of Adam, Genesis 5, verse 1. And it ends with a curse, Malachi 4:6. The New Testament is the book of the generations of Jesus Christ, Matthew 1:1. And it ends with, no more curse, Revelation 22:3. Now, none of us can help being in Adam because we were all born that way without our knowledge and consent, something we couldn't control. But we can experience a second birth, a birth from above, that will put us in Christ, and that's why Jesus said you must be born again. And so when we reflect on these blessings of justification, we can be assured of our salvation in Christ Jesus. That totally apart from the law and purely by grace, we have a salvation that takes care of our past, our present, and our future. That Christ died for us, that Christ lives for us, and that Christ is coming back again for us. Amen? Amen.
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20: So in these verses before us, Paul drops a bombshell on all such thinking that if you continue in sin, you can inherit the kingdom of God. That is wrong thinking. 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He fully asserts that people who continue in sin are not going to get into heaven.

0: Welcome to Somebody Loves You Radio, the Bible teaching ministry of Raul Reese in Diamond Bar, California. Today's message continues our focus on the spiritual realm and the afterlife, and it's good to have you with us. Zeroing in on what the Bible requires for entrance into heaven, Raul will emphasize that good works are not the key. Sin separates us from God, but when we receive His forgiveness and salvation through Jesus, we can experience freedom from guilt and hold fast to the promise of a heavenly home. Today's lesson is taken from 1 Corinthians chapter 6. Here is Raul Reese with the message, Who Goes to Heaven?
1: The question always comes up on television or on the newspaper and saying, well, these are the people that are going to heaven. But what does the Bible say? Why? Because the Bible is God's authority on the subject. Sometimes people get upset when they come and they ask you, well, what about this person that is a good person and they're doing this and that? Number one, I'm not God. Number two, I have to decide by the teaching of the Word of God what God says in His Word. He said, many are called, but few are chosen. And when you talk about the narrow way and the broad way, Jesus teaching on the Sermon on the Mount, He said that there would be many that would follow in the way of destruction. It was a broad way to go. But the way to heaven, He said, is very straight, very narrow, and very few people find the way. I mean, how much more do we need to hear from Jesus Himself saying it? But as James and John and Paul began to write their letters, they probably faced the same issues that we face today. Especially people that say they're Christian, but at the same time, you don't see any evidence of that. It's really important that we understand that the Bible is clear concerning that there are two places. There's a place called heaven, and there's a place called hell, with two ages. But at the same time, we understand that God Himself had to send His only begotten Son, Jesus Christ, into the world to make this effective. He came, He illustrated it with His own life, then He was killed, and then He rose again on the third day. Today He sits at the right hand of the Father, making intercession for us. And yet we know from the beginning of the fall of man with Adam and Eve, our first parents, that sin entered into the world. And by the way, sin started where? In heaven with the devil when he was thrown out of heaven. And then our first parents sinned in the Garden of Eden. They were kicked out of the Garden of Eden. So sin has been around for a long time. And yet we are living in a time where people are compromising in their Christian lives. So what Paul does here in 1 Corinthians, he shows us in his letter to the Corinthians the true condition, first of all, of the early church, where they were at, especially in the city of Corinth, where there was 1,000 prostitutes. They were up on a hill, and they would come down at night, and they would seduce the whole city to have sexual relationships with them. They were free drinkers, and they were free thieves going around stealing. And there were these guys and people in the church that were having a very hard time because there were those Christians that were partaking and doing what was evil and yet going into the place of worship and calling themselves Christians. So Paul writes this letter to show us exactly what was going on. Let's read what he says here in 1 Corinthians chapter 6, our text, beginning with verse 9 through 11. He says, know you not that the unrighteous shall not inherit the kingdom of God? He says this, be not deceived. Who is he talking to? He's talking to Christians. He says, be not deceived, neither, now he's going to give you a list, who will not inherit the kingdom of God. Neither fornicators, who's that? Fornicators are people, single people, that are not married, that are having sexual relationships with their boyfriend or their girlfriend or another woman or another man. Fornication. We get our word pornographic from the Greek. Secondly, he says, nor idolaters. What's that? Idolaters here means those that worship false gods. Thirdly, adulterers. Who's that? Those that are married and commit sexual contact with somebody else, not their wife or their husband, but somebody else, that's adultery. You see? Breaking your marriage vows before God and before your wife and before your husband. Then he says, effeminate. He uses this word, but in the literal, here means homosexuals. Those that actually have sexual relationships, male with male or female with female, lesbianism. Notice that. Will not inherit the kingdom of God. Who else? Nor abusers of themselves, sodomites. He says, abusers of themselves with mankind. Then he says, nor thieves, and that is what? The word thieves in covetousness, here is kind of the similar word. It means those that are greedy, the sin of greed, wanting what somebody else has, never satisfied with what you have, the sin of greed. And then he uses the word drunkards. Again, the word here is very interesting. It means those that use alcohol. Alcohol, fermented alcohol. Proverbs 20, verse 1 says, wine is a mocker, and those that drink it are stupid. That's what it says in the scripture. I didn't make that up. You can read it for yourself. Drunkards will not inherit the kingdom of God, nor revilers. Revilers, those who destroy with their tongue. They're always tearing down, putting people down. Imagine that. Will not inherit the kingdom of God. You see, he's trying to show the fruit of unrighteousness to the fruit of righteousness. When we come to Christ, the Bible says what? All things become brand new. We are new people. We have new mannerisms. We have a new life. We came out of darkness and we came to the light. Then he says this, this is so beautiful. He says, shall not inherit the kingdom of God, and such were some of you. You see, who's he talking to? Christians. This is what you used to be. Notice what he says. And such were some of you, but you were washed, but you were sanctified, but you were justified in the name of the Lord Jesus Christ by the Spirit of our God. Who did the work? The Holy Spirit. This is so beautiful because here the word to wash speaks of regeneration. I was regenerated by the Spirit of God when I came by faith to Jesus Christ. And then I was sanctified, set apart by the Lord, standing. Notice again, that speaks of my new birth, my new life, my new behavior. And then he says, justified in the name of the Lord. That speaks of my new standing before God. My new standing before God, I'm not the same person I used to be. And who did it all? The Spirit of our God. So in these verses before us, Paul drops a bombshell on all such thinking that if you continue in sin, you can inherit the kingdom of God. That is wrong thinking. Wrong thinking, very dangerous thinking. He fully asserts that people who continue in sin are not going to get into heaven. Are not going to get into heaven. And I think we need to pay attention to the Word of God and discern. And to discern here what is really in our hearts. Jeremiah 17:9 says, the prophet Jeremiah said it so clearly in verse 9 and 10. He said, the heart is deceitful above all things. And desperately wicked. Who could know it? I, the Lord, know your hearts. Why? Because I search the heart. And I test the mind. Even to give to every man according to his ways, according to the fruit of his doings. See, God knows your heart. And God tests your hearts. And yet, even though they made a commitment to Christ, they were not living their lives according to what? To the Word of God. The Bible very clearly warns about the kingdom of God. For example, Jesus teaching his own disciples in the Gospel of Matthew in the Sermon on the Mount. In Matthew chapter 7, Jesus, in coming to the conclusion on the Sermon on the Mount, as he's been giving Christian principles, And before he gives his final authority on the building of a house in sand or in the rock, he says this: not everyone who says to me, Lord, Lord, shall enter the kingdom of heaven. This is Jesus. Then he goes on to say this: but he who does the will of my Father in heaven. He tells you who's going to inherit the kingdom of God. The obedient, not the disobedient. Those that have been regenerated, not the unregenerated. You see? And then he said this: many will say to me on that day, on the day of judgment, there are going to be people speaking out to the Lord. Many will say to me on that day, Lord, Lord, have we not prophesied in your name? I had the gift of prophecy, Lord. I was in the church, and I used it every day. And then some will say, and have I done not many wonders in your name? I went to the mission field and did many wonders in your name. And then thirdly, they'll say, and I've done not only many, he says, but in your name, I cast out demons in your name, exorcisms. Exorcisms were done by these people. Miracles and wonders. And then I will declare to them, this is Jesus now talking to them, I never knew you. Depart from me, you who practice sin.
0: 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Now, back to more of our study today, Who Goes to Heaven?
1: Paul the Apostle, in writing again to the Corinthian church in 1 Corinthians chapter 5, verse 9 through 11, said this: I wrote to you in my epistle not to keep company with sexual immoral people. And check this out. Yet I certainly did not mean with the sexual immoral people of this world. Why? Because when you work with non-believers. He says, I'm not talking about non-believers. You have to work with them. You have to be around them. But he said this. Or with covetous, he says, or with extortioners or idolaters, since then you would need to go out of the world. You would have to walk around in a big plastic bag, not to be contaminated by the world. But he's not saying that. He said, but now I have written to you not to keep company with anyone that is called a brother, a Christian. Whoa. Now he separates it. A Christian. Who is what? Sexually immoral, active. Covetous, idolater, a reviler, a drunkard, an extortioner. No, don't even eat with such a person, breakfast, lunch, or dinner. Why? Because you associate with them. You're not to associate with people like that as a Christian. Why? They're bringing confusion to the world, saying they're Christian, but look at their lives. Paul the Apostle, writing to the actual Galatians, he writes in chapter 5, 19 to 21, he says, now these are the works of the flesh, which are evident, which are what? Adultery, fornication, uncleanness, lewdness, idolatry, sorcery, which means what? Drugs, abuse, hatred, contentions, jealousies, outbursts of wrath, selfish ambitions, dissensions, heresies, envy, murders, drunkenness, rivalries, wild parties, and the like, of which I tell you beforehand, just as also I told you in times past. Who's he talking to? Christians. That those who practice such things will not inherit the kingdom of God. How much clearer do we want it? Ephesians chapter 5, verse 3 to 7. But fornicators and all uncleanness or covetous, let it not be named among you as is fitting Christians. Neither filthiness, nor foolish talking, nor coarse jesting, that's dirty jokes or sexual jokes, which are not fitting, but rather giving of thanks. For this you know, that no fornicator, no unclean person, no covetous man who is an idolater has any inheritance in the kingdom of Christ and of God. Let no one deceive you with empty words, for because of these things the wrath of God is coming upon the sons of disobedience. If you're living such a lifestyle, you are a son or daughter of disobedience. Therefore, do not be partaker with them. Colossians chapter 3, verse 5 through 7. Therefore, put to death your members which are on the earth, fornication, uncleanness, passion, evil desire, covetousness, which is idolatry. Because of these things, the wrath of God is coming upon the sons of disobedience, in which you yourselves once walked when you lived in them. Notice he makes a difference. Say, you used to be like this, no longer walking like this. You used to be like that. But now, you yourselves are to put off all these things, anger, wrath, malice, blasphemy, filthy language out of your mouth. You're supposed to represent Christ, not the devil. Revelations 21:8. But the cowardly, unbelieving, abominable, murder, sexual immoral, sorcerers, there's that word again, pharmakia, drug users, idolaters, all liars shall have their part in the lake that burns with fire and brimstone, which is the second death. He makes a difference. Notice that. Paul shares with us here that these sins used to be in our old life, and now we have a new nature. And he says in 1 Corinthians 6:11, again, such were some of you, but you were washed, but you were sanctified, but you were justified in the name of the Lord Jesus by the Spirit of our God. And then he says in 2 Corinthians 5:17, therefore, if any man be in Christ Jesus, he or she is a new creature. All things are passed away. Behold, all things have become brand new. Ephesians 4:23, and be renewed in the spirit of your mind, and that you put on the new man which is created according to God in true righteousness and in true holiness. Notice the difference, you see, between those that do not live according to what Christ said and those that do live according to Christ. What should we do? Well, first of all, we need to look at our past life before we came to Christ. Number one, we were what? Foolish people before we came to Christ. 1 Corinthians 2:14 says, but the natural man does not receive the things of the Spirit of God, for they are foolishness to him, nor can he know them because they are spiritually discerned. So the natural man doesn't understand anything. He's lost. We used to be like that. Secondly, we were dead to sin. Ephesians 2, 1 and 3 says, and you who were dead in trespasses and sins, in which you once walked according to the course of this world, according to the prince of the power of the air, Satan, the spirit that now works where? In the sons of disobedience, among whom also we all once conducted ourselves in the lust of our flesh, fulfilling the desires of the flesh and of the mind, and were by nature the children of wrath, just as others. We used to be like that, you see? No longer. Thirdly, we were Satan's children. Believe it or not, he was our father. According to John 8:44, Jesus said, you are of your father, the devil, and the desires of your father you want to do. He was a murderer from the beginning, and does not stand in the truth, because there is no truth in him. And when he speaks, he's always lying. And he speaks from his own resources, for he...
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3: To the Spirit. What a difference there is. Secondly, how we received a new life. How did it happen? Well, number one, it happened by being born again of the Holy Spirit. Remember Jesus speaking to Nicodemus? Jesus answered and said to him, "Most assuredly I say to you, unless one is born again, he cannot see the kingdom of God." And Nicodemus said in his natural way, he said, "How can a man be born when he is old? Can he enter a second time in his mother's womb and be born?" And Jesus answered and said, "Most assuredly, I say to you, unless a man is born of water and of the Spirit, he cannot enter the kingdom of God. That which is born of the flesh is flesh." He separates it, the natural birth. He says, "And that which is born of the Spirit is spirit," the supernatural. "Do not marvel, I say to you, you must be born again." Plainly, he says it. And then thirdly, it is because of God's grace. God's grace. Ephesians 2:8, "For by grace you have been saved through faith. It is not of yourselves, it is the gift of God." And fourthly, it is God's love for you, for me. Romans 5:8, "But God demonstrates his own love toward us in that while we were yet still sinners, Christ died for us." He paid such a penalty of death to give us this life that we now have. And third point is this, how this new life was produced to us. Three factors. Number one, it was by the Holy Spirit. Titus 3:5 says, "Not by works of righteousness which we have done, but according to his mercy, he saved us through the washing of regeneration and the renewing of the Holy Spirit." The Holy Spirit convicted us. Secondly, it was the Word of God that produced new life. 1 Peter 1:23, "Having been born again, not of corruptible seed, but incorruptible, through the Word of God which lives and abides forever." Forever. And thirdly, it was through faith. Through faith in Jesus Christ. 1 John 5:1, "Whoever believes that Jesus is the Christ is born of God, and everyone who loves him who begot also loves him who is begotten by him."
4: 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Well, thanks again for making us a part of your day today, and join us again next time as we ask the Lord to speak to our hearts with wisdom and encouragement from His Word. Now, here's Raul Reese once again with a final comment.
3: Now, in conclusion, the result of this new life was what? Freedom. Free

0: From what? From sin. Free from condemnation. In Ephesians 5:18, do not be drunk with wine, but be you filled continually with the Holy Spirit. Freedom from what? To overcome the world. 1 John 5:4, for whatever is born of God overcomes the world, and this is the victory that has overcome the world, our faith. In who? In Jesus Christ. And then check this out. He gave us the freedom to resist the devil. In 1 John 5:18, we know that whoever is born of God does not make a practice of sin anymore, but he who has been born of God keeps himself, and the wicked one does not touch him. And check this out finally. Freedom of a consecrated life before God. Romans 12:1 and 2. I beseech you therefore, brethren, by the mercies of God, that you present your bodies a living sacrifice, holy and acceptable to God, which is your reasonable service to God. And be not conformed to this world, but be you transformed by the renewing of your minds. There's a difference between a non-believer and a true believer. Which are you today?
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2: I just want to mention this to the unbeliever, the person who has never repented and believed. During the beginning of my journey a couple weeks ago, the words weren't said exactly like this, but I felt they were saying, you have a death sentence. You need to hurry up. And I was reminded that we all do. We just don't know when that time is. But for the unbeliever, for us, it's a promotion. For you, it's a judgment. That's why many believers truly aren't afraid, because they know it's a promotion. They're not ready. They love their family. They want to still, you know. I'm glad God gave us that too. If not, we'd all just go jump off a cliff. But it's a promotion. But for an unbeliever, it is judgment. And this scripture really stood out in Ecclesiastes. It is better to go to the house of mourning than to go to the house of feasting, for death is the destiny of everyone. The living should take this to heart. That's in the Bible? Think about that. The living means right now, if you're hearing my words, driving on the freeway, a different state, here this morning, listening later, you are living. You are responsible. I have never been more serious about urgency in all of my... You might hear a little different tone in the preaching going forward. There's an urgency. There's an alarm bell in the lives of people because they are the walking dead. They don't know where they're going spiritually. We're going to promotion. They're going to judgment. We've got to at least tell them, seek the Lord while he may be found.
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4: Francis Scott Key wrote of a flag that refused to fall, a powerful reminder that freedom endures only when it's defended. 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Hear from Haig Seth, Rubio, Bondi, RFK Jr., Metaxas, Seculo, and more. 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
9: Jesus did not become flesh and dwell among us to judge this woman. God could judge her without becoming flesh. You remember why he became flesh, right? He came into this world to save this woman. For God sent not his son into the world to condemn the world, but that the world through him might be saved. John 3:17, remember? We think the opposite way. Get him. Smoke him, Lord.

0: Welcome to Apply Within, a verse-by-verse study of the Word of God with Pastor Bob Davis of North Country Chapel. We invite you to join with us as we, by the power of God's Holy Spirit, apply His Word within our own hearts as we study line upon line, precept upon precept, verse-by-verse through the Bible. Jesus forgives an adulterous woman as our study of John continues in chapter 8. Here's Pastor Bob.
1: Jesus went out to the Mount of Olives. And then, early in the morning, he came again to the temple, and all the people came to him, and he sat down and taught them. Then the scribes and the Pharisees brought unto him a woman taken in adultery. And when they had set her in the midst, what the midst doesn't mean, in a special spot. They put her between Jesus and the people he's teaching. Okay, rude. There's the temple area is big. There's all kinds of places you could drag this lady if you wanted to drag this lady. But they took her and threw her down between Jesus and the people he sees. Now she's right. She's the center of attention. Oh, joy. I'm sure she's thrilled. The scribes and Pharisees brought unto him a woman taken in adultery. And when they had set her in the midst, in the middle, they said to him, Master, this woman was taken in adultery, in the very act of adultery. Now, Moses in the law commanded us that such, or this kind of individual, should be stoned, put to death. What do you say? What sayest thou? We know what God's word says. You say you're from God. What do you say? And they said this, testing him, tempting him, that they might have to accuse him. They're looking for anything else to accuse him. They already believe he's blasphemed. He's claimed to be God a couple of times. He did a miracle on the Sabbath way back there. And they're just looking for more, just to try and make him look foolish and a lawbreaker in front of the people that are wanting to listen to him. They said that's tempting him, that they might have to accuse him. But Jesus stooped down with his finger, wrote in the dirt on the ground, as though he didn't hear them at all. As Jesus is teaching, church is going on. They interrupt what he's doing. They don't much care for Jesus. They don't much care, really, about the things of God. They've got an agenda, and so they'll interrupt church to get that done. Who really cares? No big deal, right? He's interrupted the scribes and the Pharisees. The Pharisees are supposed to be the holiest that Israel has to offer. If you want to hold up holiness, the Pharisees were the top rung of the ladder. They were considered by all the people to be the most holy people in all of Israel. And they claimed to be also. The scribes were the ones that were writing it all down. They drag a woman into the temple area in between Jesus and the crowd that he's teaching, and they throw her down in front of him. Right there in the public place in the temple area where the people would go to read their Bibles, to pray, where the Gentiles could even get. They couldn't get into certain spots, but so you got crowds of people there. They say to Jesus, Master, do you really think they're calling him teacher because they think he's a good teacher? They're mocking him. Master, hey, teacher, that's teaching all these people here. Hey, teacher, this woman right here was taken in adultery, in the very act. Now think about it. The woman can't say, you got the wrong girl. It's not really me. No, they pulled her out of bed. They took her right in the middle of all this and drag her out of there and throw her in front of Jesus. Now Moses in the law commanded us, they say, that this kind should be stoned to death. But we would like to hear what you have to say about it. Looking to find another reason to hate him. They hate him already. When you don't like somebody, you are looking for ways to not like them more. You may say, no, I'm not. Yes, you are. Yeah, and they can do no right. And if you just take the disliking to them, whatever they do is bad, whatever they are. So guard your heart. Watch out for that. There's a danger in that. That's what they're doing. Leviticus chapter 20, verse 10. The Bible says this. This is the law, God's word. And the man that commits adultery with another man's wife, even he that commits adultery with his neighbor's wife, the adulterer and the adulteress shall surely be put to death. Notice, not just one, both. Deuteronomy 22:22. If a man be found lying with a woman married to a husband, then they shall both of them die, both the man that lay with the woman and the woman. So shalt thou put away evil from Israel. So they both have to die. True? That's the law. So this poor woman who is caught in the middle, right in the smack in the middle of her sin, she can't say, it was me. You've mistaken me with some other girl. No, we didn't. We took you right in the very act. She was caught in the very act. You know who that woman is? That's me. You know who that woman is? That's you. That's every one of us. We can't say, it wasn't me. I didn't sin. You can say that, but there is no way out of this. Each and every one of us are sinners, and everyone needs a Savior. But she couldn't say it wasn't me. One glaring problem, and you see it, doesn't seem to bother the scribes and the Pharisees, but there's a glaring problem here. The scripture makes it clear both of the people, the man and the woman, should be put to death. But where is the guy? Well, we don't know. We do not know. If they were taken in the very act, because it takes two to commit adultery, or the act of adultery, what happened to the guy? We don't know. Maybe he was really quick and got away. So we can't really, deal with it. We're going to have to deal what's been, I hate to say it this way, you have to deal with what's been thrown in front of you. You can ask 1,000 questions about, how did you grow up? What was your mother like? I mean, did you have a father, or did he love you or something? That's what we would do today. But sin is sin. So there's no guy. But there are witnesses that she was there. They took her in the very act of adultery. So we got witnesses. You'll see in a moment, the Bible requires two or more. Well, there's a bunch of them, the scribes and the Pharisees. They all got her. Okay, good. John tells us this. They asked Jesus, here's what the Bible says. Here's what God's word says. Here's what the law says. This is what Moses wrote down. What do you got to say about it? Let's see if we can trip him up in his words. Let's see if there's a way to show these people they're listening to a weirdo. They're listening to some liar. They're listening to a blasphemer. They want more reason to make him look like a phony in front of the people. They're losing the people. The people are starting to listen to Jesus. They're trying to get the people to stay with them. They want Jesus. Clearly, they want Jesus to contradict the word of God. Let's see what he's got to say. Maybe we can even twist it to say he goes against the word of God, contradicts it. Do you think they really care about this girl at all? No. I mean, she's as good as dead as they are, as far as they're concerned. They want to put this girl to death. They just want to also, and they're going to, at least as far as they're concerned, because that's what the law requires, and that's what the law does say, and that's what they're going to do, but they want to see if they could get Jesus in the process. Mr. Darby writes this in his commentary, because they're looking for Jesus to contradict the Word of God. Listen to what Mr. Darby writes. It comforts and even quiets the depraved heart of man if he can only find a person worse than himself. If he could just find someone that's doing bigger sins than you and me. It comforts and quiets the depraved heart of a man if he can only find a person worse than himself. He thinks the greater sin of another excuses his own. True? Well, I'm bad, but not as bad as her. I'm bad, but certainly not as bad as him. Oh, I'm a sinner, but nothing like those people are, right? He's right on. He thinks the greater sin of another excuses his. And while accusing and vehemently blaming another, he forgets his own evil. He therefore is rejoicing in iniquity. And aren't we told not to rejoice in iniquity, but to rejoice in the truth? And I thought, there it is right there. They're glad they got this girl. We could metaphorically speaking, we could get two birds with one stone here if we do it right. They don't care about the girl, this woman. Did she sin? Well, yeah. And there's no saying she didn't. And as soon as one of us says we never did or we don't, got a problem on our hands, don't we? They think they're a little bit better than her, don't they? But they don't have Jesus. And she doesn't. Aren't they in the same category at this moment? Well, so far, yeah. But I love Jesus' response. He doesn't say a word. Do you think they've outsmarted him? I know. None of us are guilty of trying to outsmart God, right? No. Jesus did not say a word. He simply did what? Stooped down to the ground and began to write with his finger in the dirt. And the Bible clearly says he wrote, stooped down, as if he didn't hear a word they had just said. As if he didn't hear a thing. Just stooped down and starts writing in the dirt. Now, we are not told what Jesus wrote. Therefore, we don't know what he wrote. True? Some suggest it could have been the Ten Commandments. And the Lord your God, you should not have strange gods before me. Okay. Some suggest that he wrote some of the sins of the scribes and the Pharisees who were there brought this woman to Jesus. They wrote that out. Some suggest Jeremiah 17:13. You need to look at that. That's kind of cool. Because Jeremiah 17:13 says, those that depart from me shall be written in the earth. And so some say, maybe he wrote that. I don't know what he wrote. It doesn't matter to us what he wrote because we aren't told, and so we don't know. Don't worry about it. He's just down there writing in the dirt. And we read this, verse 7. When they continue, he's now writing on the ground. He's acting like they haven't said a thing to him. And so when they continued asking him, in other words, they didn't let up. Well, what do you say? And tell us what do you think? So when they continued asking him, he lifted himself up. He stood up and he said, the literal language is, the one that is without any sin among you, let that one cast the first stone. And then he stooped back down and wrote on the ground some more. And they which heard it, being convicted by their own conscience, went out. I like the word slink, one by one, beginning at the oldest, even to the last. And Jesus was left alone and the woman standing in the midst. So now there's Jesus, there's this lady they left behind, and there's a crowd of people that he was teaching, right? Wait, they were witnesses, right? They were the witnesses, the eyewitnesses. We count her, we found her in the very act. Oh, okay. So let the one that is among you that has never sinned or that has no sin at all, you throw the first rock. The law says, and I'll read it to you coming up. The law says one of the witnesses that's an eyewitness has to be one that throws the first rock. So look, Jesus didn't say a word. And, you know, it's frustrating because how can you, they're trying to trap him and trick him. How can you accuse Jesus of saying something wrong if he doesn't say anything at all? You can't. And it's driving them crazy. I mean, it's frustrating them. It's bugging them. And the language says they wouldn't quit. Well, what do you say? Are you afraid to say something? Are you, has the cat got your tongue? You're the teacher. Teach. What do you think? What do you say? We're all ready to learn. Word of God says this, yes, that I. What do you say? Let's have it. So he stands up. He that is without sin among you, let him cast the first stone. Deuteronomy 17:7. The hands of the witnesses shall be first upon him to put him to death, and afterward the hands of all the people. So thou shalt put the evil away from among you. The witnesses, one of them has to be throwing the first stone, and then everybody in that crowd that's in the temple area can help finish. So the one that has no sin, throw that first rock, and this girl's a dead woman. And one by one, they left. Their own conscience kind of just caused them to back up out of the way, from the oldest to the youngest, one at a time, just sort of slinking off. Here it is, everybody. Here it is in red letters in my Bible. Do you have a red letter Bible? If you do, it's in red letters. So here's Jesus teaching us something. The requirements for being a judge, a righteous judge. Here are the requirements, and it's in red letters. We have the right to be the judge of others as long as we meet that one requirement. There it is. So now you can freely go and start judging everybody else as long as you meet the requirement to be able to judge. The requirement is sinlessness. There it is. How you doing? We if you listen to us, we're pretty quick to judge believers as well as non-believers, aren't we? With authority too. But Jesus just taught me and you the requirements for being a righteous judge. The one of you that has never sinned, you have the right to throw that first stone. No one else does. Sinlessness. And then he stooped back down and continued to write in the dirt. Whatever he was writing, whatever was going on, they left. Each one of those scribes and Pharisees, to the man, with no exception, dropped their rocks, backed out of the way, and left, from the oldest to the youngest. And don't miss this. No one in that crowd that was listening to Jesus teach even thought about picking up a rock. Right? And I guess I should be honest. I guess if you can, you should be honest. Let's be honest. If that's the requirement, that takes me out of the stone-throwing business altogether, doesn't it? If we're going to be honest, doesn't that also take you out of the stone-throwing business? Period. And Jesus was now left there with the crowd sitting, the lady in the middle here, and Jesus up front. That woman sitting right in the very middle, and the crowd of people that he was teaching. That's all that's left. Oh, and you and me who are reading it, we're there too. So we read this in verse 10. When Jesus had lifted up himself, saw none but the woman. That didn't mean the crowd's gone. That just means all the accusers are gone. He said to her, "Woman, where are those thine accusers? hath no man condemned thee? And she answered, and it was a surprise to her. No, she's looking around. Remember, she's expecting, she's probably hiding her face, expecting to be hit at any moment and expecting the pain. She earned it. She deserved it. The law says that she should be put to death. She's expecting it. She's probably hiding. And when he says, where are your accusers? She probably looked up. And she said, no man, Lord. And Jesus said to her, neither do I condemn thee. Go and sin no more. Who could have condemned her? Jesus never sinned. I don't condemn you. This is God Almighty saying that. This is not just Jesus, the nice guy that was a great man. This is God Almighty in human flesh. Is he saying, just go and sin and do whatever you want, girl. I like you. You're kind of cool. Is Jesus going against the Bible? No, not at all. Well, I'm not going to put you to death either. I don't condemn you. She's expecting to be hit. She's probably hiding her face in shame right now. She's stunned that there's no one there. The crowd's gone. Well, the accuser's gone. The crowd's still back there. But she looks around. She says, no man, Lord. He says, neither do I. Go and sin no more. Jesus just taught us something which we have heard over and over, but we're watching it played out. He's teaching you something here that you got to see. Me, something here. We got to get this. We have to get this. We know it. We would tell it to others, but now it's got to be where you live. Listen to this. Jesus did not become flesh and dwell among us to judge this woman. God could judge her without becoming flesh. You remember why he became flesh, right? He came into this world to save this woman. For God sent not his son into the world to condemn the world, but that the world through him might be saved. John 3:17, remember? We think the opposite way. Get him. Smoke him, Lord. And he said, that's not why I became flesh. God doesn't have to become flesh and dwell among us to zap us and send us to hell. He doesn't have to do that. He became flesh and dwelt among us, not to judge us, but to pay our debt. He had already judged us sinners. He came to the world to pay the debt for my sin. Did he come into the world to pay the debt for yours? He didn't become flesh to come here and embarrass you and make you look dumb to in front of everybody else and to make you look like the biggest sinner on the planet. He came and said to you, you come to me, I'll give you life. He'll take you in where every other person might just say, you'll never be worth being saved. But Jesus will take you in just the same. Jesus did not become flesh and dwell among us to judge us. God didn't send him here to judge us. God sent his only begotten son because God had judged us to be sinners already, needing a savior, and God became our savior. That's love.
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18: 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We are so happy and grateful that you've chosen to spend this time with us today on the broadcast. And as always, we would encourage you to follow along with us in your Bibles if you can. Today on Grace to Live, Pastor Keith continues his series in the book of Genesis. So if you have your Bibles, please turn with us today to Genesis chapter 1. Now here's Pastor Keith with today's study.
19: And the book of Genesis is critical to that. And that's why the book of Genesis is so brutally and relentlessly attacked in our culture and even in some churches today. Because it all boils down to, did God actually say? And that's the title of today's message. And the subtitle, you know, I have these subtitles because I'm always fighting back and forth with what to call a message, is what's in a word? What's in a word like yom? What's in a word like day? And our passage today, when we're going to do a flyover of Genesis chapter 1, 1 through 2, 3. And we're going to understand that things are plain. When you look into the book of Genesis, this book of beginnings, this most important book of the Bible, if you get Genesis wrong, you got everything else wrong. If you get Genesis chapter 1, 2, and 3 wrong, you've got everything else wrong. Genesis tells us why things are the way things are. Genesis tells us about the origin of the universe, the origin of life, the origin of humanity or mankind, the origin and purpose of work, the origin of sex and sexuality, of identity, of gender, the origin and purpose of marriage, the origin of sin, sadness, sickness, and suffering in a fallen world, the origin of language, where culture came from, the origin of nations, the origin of religions. Even Israel and today, I mean, just look at what we're seeing. If you want to understand why we're seeing what we're seeing, it's in the book of Genesis. And in Genesis 2, or Genesis also, not T-W-O, in Genesis also, we find not only the origins of these things that often trouble us, but the origin of hope, the origin of peace, the origin of certainty, and the origin of salvation and the grace of God in Genesis chapter 3. This is a book for our time. There's no doubt about it. So if you're joining us today, you're coming in the middle of the beginning of an introduction or to a series. And so you definitely are going to want to go back to the two previous messages on Genesis and catch up. But what this all comes down to today is really, what's in a word? What's in a word? I remember a president of the United States years ago, and not in our recent history, but maybe 30 years ago, caught in the midst of a lie, and he said, well, it depends on what the meaning of is, and there's this whole discussion about the meaning of words. Words have meaning. Now, we try to sometimes redefine and reload words to suit our purposes. Take the word love. The word love has meant many things over time. In the 60s and the 70s, it meant one thing. In Victorian England, it meant another, maybe. But what does love mean to you? When you hear the word love, what does that mean to you? Everybody's got their own definition. There was a book years ago called Love Story, and it defined love this way. Love means never having to say you're sorry. Love is a feeling that you feel that you've never felt before, that you feel as you meet the right person, your soulmate. Love is a hole you fall into. Love is a hole, is a tree you fall out of. Today, love has come to mean sometimes affirming someone's sin rather than hurting their feelings. Your definition of love might be driven by a need to accommodate the needs or desires or preferences of others. Your need for acceptance. Or your ideology or your worldview. Love. People say, I don't feel loved. And some would tell us it's all a matter of definition. Well, here's the problem. Here's the problem. It's not what love means to you. That's the wrong question. The better question is, what is the meaning of love? What does love mean according to the author, inventor, and creator of all language and meaning? What does love mean to God? Because God defines love, right? What does any word mean to God? Because he created the languages. Does God's meaning or his intended meaning count? I mean, he invented the word and the concept love. He invented the word word. And so what we have to do is look to God's meaning. And in the world of pastoral ministry, we call that finding the author's intent. And so we have this message today. Did God actually say what's in a word? Is the meaning of a word like day or yom or love discoverable? Is it knowable? Is it clear? And for that, we look into the Word of God and we ask these questions of the text. So if you haven't already, you want to turn your Bibles to Genesis chapter 1. Some would tell us that Genesis chapter 1 is undecipherable. That Genesis chapter 1 creates more questions than answers. And that it's hard, if not impossible, to wrap our arms around because there are so many different theories about the meaning of certain parts of that chapter. Well, understand this, as we can find the meaning. We can understand things. So what we're going to do, we're going to look at Genesis chapter 1 for the most part, and I mean we're going to fly over it, okay? And we're going to break our discussion into four parts or four movements. We're going to ask ourselves, looking into the text, what did God say? What did he say? What do the words say? We're going to look into the text and say, what did God mean? I mean, what do the words mean here? And we're going to ask ourselves also, number three, how can we know what God meant? How can we be sure of the meaning of the word day, yom, any word? And then we're going to ask ourselves, so how then should we, shall we think moving ahead? So let's get started. Let me give you some preliminaries. Words do have meaning, right? Words do have meaning. You know why? Because without words, you can't communicate. Words are the currency of ideas, right? And think about this. If words didn't have meaning, none of you could bake cookies. What does teaspoon really mean? What does sugar really mean? It says sugar, but what does it mean? You couldn't say duck. You say duck and people would jump. I mean, think about it. I mean, this is where the common sense factor comes in. See, there are two people, and in any communication, there's the communicator, the transmitter, and the receiver, right? The person who transmits whatever he wants to transmit or whatever she wants to transmit has an idea, a specific idea in mind, and they communicate that idea. And that's their authorial intent, the transmitter's intent. We don't get to, well, that's what he said, duck, but he really meant stick out your chin so I can punch it much harder. No, that's not what's going on there. And so they transmit their idea, and we receive it. We're the recipient. And our job is to determine the transmitter's intention, the author's intention, whether we're baking cookies or following directions, you know, somebody's telling us how to get someplace. You can't ignore it. And there's only one correct interpretation of the data, right? If it says put in sugar, you don't put in salt, you don't put in a rock. Authorial intent, discoverable, knowable, actionable, duck. And God, of course, is the author of all languages. He is the uber communicator, the communicator par excellence. The question is, will we receive what he has to say, or will we try to filter it out in some way? And this is the big controversy, because if Genesis chapter 1 through 3 is plain and simple, the world has problems. And so we get into this whole, well, did God really say this? I mean, I sat in a business meeting one time with a man, and the president of our company gave us instructions, and after it was over, he said, well, he said this, but what did he really mean? I was like, well, Jim, he said this, this, and this. This is what he wants us to do. And he was sitting there trying to read between the lines. There are sometimes there is no reading between the lines, right? Words have meaning. So God has written to us in his word, right? That's this love letter from another world that we have called the Bible. And he wrote to be understood, and we know that he's not an incompetent. So the question is, will we choose to take time to understand what he said? And with these thoughts in mind, let's start with question number one, all right? What did God say in Genesis 1:1 through 2:3, our passage today? Let's find out. I'm going to read it to you. I'm going to hit the high points. I'm not going to read the whole chapter and everything, but just, you're reading a book, right? You're reading a book. The Bible is a book. The words are connected. The ideas flow. Let's look and see what God said about his creating the heavens and the earth. Genesis 1:1. In the beginning, God created the heavens and the earth. Statement of fact. The earth was without form and void, and darkness was over the face of the deep. And the Spirit of God was hovering over the face of the waters, and God... Let's just stop right there. You remember we studied Revelation? There are bright, shiny objects. Like, well, what does that mean, form and void, you know? There are some bright... We don't want to be distracted by those yet. We'll get to those eventually. But when you go through, what is the passage telling you about, right? And the Spirit of God was hovering over the face of the waters, and God said, let there be light. And because words have meaning, and there was light. And God saw that the light was good. And God separated the light from the darkness. And God called the light day, and the darkness he called night. And there was evening, and there was morning, the first day. And there was evening, and there was morning, a first day. This verse right here is the big controversial verse. It's the first use of the word yom in the Bible. And it uses it, it's the archetypal use, depending on how you want to say tomato, tomato, right? Of the word yom. And it refers to a literal solar 24-hour day. The Jews measured night and day from evening to morning kind of thing. And this is the big dividing line, okay? Verse 6. And God said, let there be an expanse in the midst of the waters, and let it separate the waters from the waters. And God made the expanse and separated the waters that were under the expanse from the waters that were above the expanse. And so it was, and so it was. And God called the expanse heaven, and there was an evening, and there was a morning, a second day. Verse 13, and there was evening, and there was morning, a third day. Verse 14, and God said, let there be lights in the expanse of the heavens to separate the day from the night, and let them be for, this is important, don't miss this, signs and for seasons and for days and for years. And let them be lights in the expanse of the heavens to give light upon the earth. What does it say? And it was so. Verse 21. So God created the great sea creatures and every living sea creature that moves, with which the waters swarm according to their kinds, and every winged bird according to its kind. And God saw that it was good. And this has a sense of completion here. And God made the beasts of the earth according to their kinds, and the livestock according to their kinds, and everything that creeps on the ground according to its kind. And God saw that it was good. You ever had anybody tell you, good job? Can you imagine God telling you, good job? What that would mean? And God saw that it was good. Verse 26, then God said, let us make man in our own image after our likeness, and let them have dominion over the fish of the sea and over the birds of the heavens and over the livestock and over all the earth and over every creeping thing that creeps on the earth. Verse 27, so God created man in his own image. In the image of God, he created him. Male and female, he created them. And God blessed them. And God said to them, be fruitful and multiply and fill the earth and subdue it and have dominion over the fish of the sea and over the birds of the heavens and over every living thing that moves on the earth. Verse 31. And God saw everything that he had made. He's taking a survey now of his actions. And God saw everything that he had made, and behold, it was very good. And there was evening, and there was morning, the sixth day. Verse 1, chapter 2. Thus, the heavens and the earth were finished, creating has stopped, and all the host of them. And on the seventh day, God finished his work that he had done. And he rested on the seventh day. In the Hebrew Bible, the word is better translated abstained. He ceased creating on the seventh day from all of his work that he had done. So God blessed the seventh day and made it holy. He set it apart. Because on it, God rested from all his work that he had done in creation. So we have this narrative here. It's a historical narrative. The structure is not poetic. You keep seeing the, and God said, and God did this, and God did that. That's narrative. That's historical narrative. And what did we see when we looked at this just now? I mean, what went on there? Day one, the creation of light, verses 1, 3 through 5. Day two, the creation of space and water. Verses 6 through 8. Day 3, the creation of plant life, verses 9 through 13. Day 4, the creation of the sun, the moon, the stars, and measurement systems. Don't miss that. For seasons and for years and for days, for signs, verses 14 through 19. Day 5, the creation of fish and bird life, 20 through 23. The sixth day, the creation of land animals in the pinnacle of God's creation. His piece de resistance, right, as some say. People being made in the image and likeness of God, different from the animals, radically different. They resemble God, in some sense, more than they resemble animals. And the seventh day, chapter 2, verses 1 through 3, creation is over. So you have 6 days of creation, and then you have that seventh day set apart. And what we see here is a creative God, an omnipotent God. He calls things into existence that, from nothing, ex nihilo creation. We've talked about that before. And it's really interesting, too, because when you watch the systematic creation, he's creating a biosphere, an ecological environment to support what's coming next. And everything's built and put in place to support human life. God's not a tinkerer. There's no trial and error here. He pronounces it very good. Had made, done, over with, no trial and error. He's a perfectionist. And at the end of it all, he looks back and he doesn't say, that was good. He goes, behold. It's almost like he's calling you over. Behold, all of this is very good. Very good. Not just so. Which brings us to the title of our message, of course, and also, questions beneath the questions. You see, when somebody raises an issue, there's always something underneath. You do have to dig deep sometimes. And one of the questions that people ask today is, you know, can God create an entire universe in just 6 days, six 24-hour days? Well, you really need to ask a different question. Did God say he did? Did God actually say? Well, just read. What does it say? What does the text say? What did God say?
20: 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And what if your faith could help you hit the high notes?

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3: The great theologian Inigo Montoya, you keep saying that word, but it does not mean what I think you mean, what I think you think it means. Actually, it does. Did God actually say? He said he created the earth in 6 days. How do we know he meant it? Well, we can look to the Bible, right? In Exodus chapter 20, verse 11, you read this. For in 6 days, God made the heavens and the earth and the sea and all that is in them, and he rested on the seventh day. Therefore, God blessed the Sabbath day and made it holy. What do you think a Jew in that day would think when he read that? He made the earth in 6 days. He set apart the Sabbath as a memorial to the Jews forever. The seventh day. Exodus 31, 16 and 17. Therefore, the people of Israel shall keep the Sabbath. The people of Israel shall keep the Sabbath, observing the Sabbath throughout their generations as a covenant forever. It is a sign between me and the people of Israel that in 6 days, God made the heavens and the earth. And on the seventh day, he rested and was refreshed. You know, it's interesting. Where do we get a month from? Phases of the moon, right? Takes a month. Where do we get a year from? Well, it takes that long for the earth to revolve around the sun. Where do you get a week from? There's nothing in nature. There's nothing observable. You get a week from God. 6 days you shall labor, and on the seventh day you shall rest. Day. What does day mean? See, there's an elephant in the room here, and this is what happens when you crack the door, when you peek into Pandora's box, you know? The elephant in the room isn't really what the meaning of day is. I mean, yeah, it's part of it. It's a symptom of a larger problem, I guess. The elephant in the room is the inspiration and the interpretation of Scripture. You see, what we're really saying is Genesis really reliable? Is it really inspired by God? But what you're really saying is, can I trust the Word of God? And remember who Jesus is, right? He's the one who did all the creating in Genesis chapter 1, of course. But look what he says. Look what he says. And remember who he is. But from the beginning of creation, God made them male and female. He's referring to Genesis chapter 1. Then he refers to Genesis chapter 2, 24. Therefore, a man shall leave his father and his mother, hold fast to his wife, and the two shall become one flesh. He's quoting Genesis to the Jewish leaders, to you and I, as authoritative, as reliable, as God's word. So they are no longer two, but one flesh. What therefore God has joined together, let not man separate. Now, Jesus says you can trust Genesis. Says that you should trust Genesis, that it's reliable.

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Well, we hope that you'll join us again next time for Grace to Live. 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And thanks for listening.

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2: Francis Scott Key wrote of a flag that refused to fall, a powerful reminder that freedom endures only when it's defended. 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Hear from Haig Seth, Rubio, Bondi, RFK Jr., Metaxas, Seculo, and more. 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
5: We're a very divided people in America right now. You've probably noticed that. I don't know that we've ever been more divided, or if we have been, I don't know that it was much worse than it is today. This is just incredible how many divisions there are. And yet, those barriers can be overcome in Jesus Christ as we love and pray and serve the Lord together. But first, we must learn how to think biblically. It comes down to this: the troubles between man and man, or man and woman, is really the trouble within man himself. The person who is in conflict with himself generally is in conflict with everyone else. So I just need to get right with God. I need to forgive those that have wronged me, and I need to start thinking biblically, and then I will discover true and lasting happiness. If you are a believer in Jesus Christ, you will by nature be a forgiving person. It's been said the first to apologize is the bravest, the first to forgive is the strongest, the first to forget is the happiest. End quote. And that's true. When you forgive and you forget, that will bring you happiness. So because we have hope, because we forgive, because we have faith, it gives us a happier state. The people that know God are the happiest people.
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1: And this I pray, that your love may abound yet more and more in knowledge and in judgment. Love may abound in knowledge. It is important for you to know, why are you saved? How were you saved? And from what were you saved? It is also important for you to know, why are you here? Where are you going to go? And it's also important for you to be able to defend your faith out there when someone says, I believe nothing condensed, exploded, and became everything. For you to be able to say, you know, I think given the fact you got 3 billion characters in every single cell of your body, animals have it too, plants do too, it's called DNA, it defies probability mathematically of suddenly just arranging itself from nothing exploding to everything. And since neither of us were there and we have no one who was there except for God telling Moses, I believe we're a special and unique creation of God. And you can begin to defend that position in your faith from the scripture. So my job is to equip you, the saints, for the work of ministry, which is to have not only God's love, but an understanding of his word. And if you have an understanding of his word, when someone says, well, I think, you know, all roads lead to heaven. Wait a second. Narrow is the way that leads to eternal life. Broad is the way that leads to destruction. Broad is the way that leads to destruction. You can begin to go, I am the way, the truth, and the life. We didn't say it. The one who died and rose again said it. You can begin to defend your faith. But if you defend your faith without love, then you're really just noise to them. But if you have the love of God and the knowledge of his word, then you're able to help people who don't realize just how much they're in the dark. So that's the first thing. Knowledge, Paul said, puffs up. There's a place for knowledge. But if you're all knowledge and no love, why would anybody want to join you? And unfortunately, that is a byproduct of some theologies where I'll be told, wait a second, so I believe in Jesus. I repented of my sin. I asked his forgiveness. I'm under the blood of Christ by faith. I'm a Christian. Yeah. Well, then why do I have to become whatever your name is of your organization or group or theological point of view? And if you get so wrapped up in knowledge that you have no love, pretty soon what I've seen is extreme theology sucks the very love out of people. And you look at it going, ooh. So be careful when knowledge begins to take away the love of God in your life. But there is most definitely a place for knowledge. Then the second part of it. I pray that your love may abound more and more in knowledge. That is a helpful thing, but with love. And in judgment, the idea is, or discernment, or basically the ability to not only know what God has done, but to understand why he's doing it. This is the thing. People say, how can a God of love allow, whether it's warfare, or whatever it may be, or send people to, I was going to say Hoboken. Okay, sorry. I was kidding. You're New Jersey, but you get how many got those questions? A God of love created human beings to have a relationship with him. And the only way for human beings to have a genuine relationship with that God of love is they have to be able to choose for themselves that they want to receive him. They have to make a decision. And if they don't have the ability to make a decision, then that's not a genuine relationship. That's a one-way street. They are essentially robots. Well, then why would he send them to hell? He came down and died in their place so they don't have to go to hell. And since we're having the conversation, clearly he's trying to reach you. So you need to have the understanding of the love of God with knowledge, knowing there's judgment. God so loved the world that they wouldn't destroy themselves. He himself came down. He sent his son to bear our sins, that whosoever believes, not a pilgrimage, not crawling on your knees, not giving all your money, not being able to recite the Bible from memory backwards, you open your heart and you're delivered from the day of judgment. And why does he wait? He waits until man has gotten to such a point that they're about to hit the button. And as we've told you, if they start doing tactical nukes and everybody follows the agreements that are on paper right now, just the big countries, 72 minutes, the planet is uninhabitable. 72 minutes. That's why Jesus said, and it makes sense now, unless those days were shortened, no flesh would survive. He's going to allow human history to roll out, and eventually he must intervene, or no flesh survives. And we're getting closer and closer and closer to that. I pray that your love may abound yet more in knowledge. The more you realize what he's done, the more you love him. And in judgment, so that you may be able to approve the things that are excellent. See, if I know the word of God and I ask God for discernment and wisdom, pretty clearly you can start figuring out what is for you and isn't for you. And if you don't have any knowledge of the word of God and you want God on your terms, pretty soon everything's okay. When the church gets away from the word, they start endorsing things that the Bible calls sin. So this is part of what he's dealing with. You would grow in the love and knowledge and judgment that you may approve the things that are excellent. There are excellent things out there. There are decadent things out there. The really decadent things, I don't think you need to prove them for yourself. Wow, that is messed up. Take their word for it. Approve the things that are excellent, and that you may be helikrino. Try it. Helikrino. Heli, son. Krino, judge. Judged by the son. How many do pottery here? Let me see. Raise your hand if anybody's here. Does pottery, puts on the wheel, whole thing? I just make a blob that kind of moves around. When they would make pottery, when it has defects or, you know, air bubbles or whatever, they would put wax in, they'd paint it, and you'd go to buy it. But if you went to buy it, you'd hold it up. And when you hold it up to the sunlight reveals the weaknesses, cracks, or imperfections. In that case, you're doing a helikrino. You're judging it by the sun. Same concept of the word sincerely, sincera, the idea without wax. What kind of wax? Wax stuck in pottery. And so my walk with God is held up before the Son of God. What are the defects? What are the problems? What are the areas that you've allowed weakness to come in that he is looking to strengthen and change? The word is very, very much a specific word to them when they would go buy a new pot, jar, whatever. That you may be approved, the things that are excellent, that you may be helikrinos without the idea of being able to be judged by son and without offense till the day of Christ. And that day is coming soon. Being filled with the fruits of righteousness. What are they? Love, joy, peace, gentleness, goodness, all the kindness, self-control. Being filled with the fruits of righteousness, which are by Jesus Christ, under the glory and the praise of God. And so now he begins, actually, that was his hello, by the way, in case you're wondering. Well, it took you 2 weeks, him just 11 verses. Well, whatever. That was his hello. By the way, the idea of judgment, knowledge, and approving things. Oliver Wendell Holmes had a really good quote. And he said, the young man knows the rules, but the old man knows the exceptions. I was like, wow, that's good. When I went to the Bible college quite a while ago, I had listened to Pastor Chuck Smith teach through, you know, the entire Bible on tape. It was tape. Tape. First service. Second. Tape. Cassette. Just to be not 8-track. Cassette. Not reel to reel. And there were things I would listen to Pastor Chuck teach, and I would, as a young man, go, you know. They tell me I'm middle-aged now. But I don't meet a lot of 116-year-olds either, so I'm not really sure I'd buy that one anymore. But I've now understood a lot more of the heart behind the things he was trying to teach us. We dealt with a case one time, and I called Pastor Joe, like, hey, man, this happened years ago. And he gave me some information I didn't want to learn about that kind of problem and statutes in the state. And he said, listen, let me pray for it. And he said, look, sin is messy. It's always messy. When you grow in the understanding of the love, the knowledge, and the judgment, and you study the Word of God, he's not against you. Even if you are really messed up right now in your walk with God, he's not against you. He'll correct you. He'll chasten you because he wants you back in that place of sweet fellowship with him and joy. It's not because he's trying to hate on your world. It's because he wants to bless you and there are things he'd like to do. But any parent in the room knows if things are out of order with your kid, they're just not ready for it yet. You can't give it to them. And so maybe that's something that's been happening at the beginning of the year. God's been just grinding on you and just working things out and all that. Don't fight him. Let him do that beautiful work in your life so he can begin to work through your life. Well, after his hello, verse 12. But I would you should understand, brethren, the things which have happened unto me. What was it? Well, he took a whole bunch of cash to go help the poor in Jerusalem and bless the church that kept thinking he was suspicious because they've been hearing all kinds of rumors. Of course, the Jews are against him at that point, thinking he's essentially a heretic because he actually believes their law and their prophets and their psalms. Go figure. And he goes into the temple to worship. They accuse him. He gets taken out. He gets tied up to be beaten. He explains he's a Roman. Then they try to assassinate him. He gets taken to Caesarea. You know the journey at this point. Finally gets shipped out, crashes to Malta, gets to Rome under house arrest. Those are the things that have befallen him. People are lying about him all the time. But I would have you that you should understand, brethren, that the things which have happened unto me have fallen out rather under the furtherance of the gospel. In other words, Paul's able to go, it's been messed up, no doubt, but God's using it. And this I pray, that your love may abound yet more and more in knowledge and in all judgment, that you may approve the things that are excellent, that you may be sincere without offense till the day of Christ, being filled with the fruits of righteousness which are by Jesus Christ under the glory and praise of our God. Verse 12, but I would ye should understand, brethren, that the things which have happened unto me have fallen out rather under the furtherance of the gospel. And this is where, when we have delays, when things don't go the way we thought they should, when we come out with disappointments or whatever it is, or sometimes even just when things are weird, you kind of walk away going, that was really weird. Something's happened. That's weird, And you find that sometimes it's the weird things that God really uses to work in your life. And we get all worked up and like, well, this is weird. What are you doing, God? And yet he's doing exactly what he was hoping to do through and in your life. You know, I've seen people over the years, they get fired from a job and, they're like, oh, it all worked up, only to find sometime later they're in a new job that pays them more and they enjoy it more. So suddenly what God was doing wasn't that weird after all. So this idea of the eyes of faith, weird things are happening, doors open, why is he doing this now? And if you have the right attitude behind it, listen, the things that have happened to me rather have been the furtherance of the gospel. We talked about last week, he was falsely accused and they were going to assassinate him and he's in Caesarea and house arrest and he appeals to Caesar. We went through all that last time. He basically was saying all the quirky, weird things that have been going on, actually God was using to share the gospel in an even greater form. So he could see circumstances ultimately being God's work. He goes on and he says, so that my bonds, remember the guy's under arrest, so that my bonds are phaneros, to shine, to cause to appear, to be known, so that my bonds in Christ are revealing, in a sense, or manifest in all the palace. This word is praetorium. This is essentially the place where Rome's imperial guards are stationed. So these are the sort of the presidential, the elite of the elite. And so here's Paul under arrest, chilling with the elite guards of the Roman government. What ethnicity and background was the first Gentile to believe in Jesus? Well, it was at Caesarea. His name was Cornelius. He was a centurion of the Italian regiment, a well-known, well-respected regiment. So he's more or less like a modern spec ops kind of guy who's in the Italian band. If you were going to write, if you're going to have a man-made story, the last person you'd have be the first Gentile to get saved is a seasoned vet commander and the people who are oppressing your nation. Anybody follow me here? That would not be like, I know, let's pick. So God starts with a Roman soldier as the first Gentile to receive Jesus. Now where's Paul? He's among their elite imperial guards, and they've got to watch, they've got to babysit him. He's under arrest. And so in the beginning, he's chained at different times, and eventually he gets the house to rest, So these guys, and I'm guessing Paul's a short guy, just my two cents, And so they come in and they see him like, hey, you got to keep an eye on him. And they walk in going, these are like well-trained guys. So they, they take the chain, they put it on, they sit there and they're like, what are you going to ask? What are you doing here? There you go. You look at him like, why are you such a problem? What are you doing here? And I think Paul would do it this way. You don't want to know. That's how I often do it. You don't want to know. No, you don't. I'm telling you, you don't want to know. They get to like, I want you to tell me. Okay, since you asked. And then you share with them. And every 4 hours, depending on their shift rotation, he's got a new fresh audience of the elite guard in the very center of power serving Nero. So I want you to know, brethren, the weird things, quirky things that have happened to me, rather actually furthered the gospel to the palace guard, so that my bonds in Christ are manifest in all the palace. They know why I'm here. They know why I'm under arrest. They see I'm clearly not a problem. And I'm telling them about Jesus, who I used to persecute his people until I was interrupted by him, dropped to my knees, and saw him for myself on the road to Damascus. And then I realized I was on the wrong side. So that in my bonds in Christ, they're manifest in all the palace and in all other places. And many of the brethren in the Lord, waxing confident, that's an old King James for you, sort of getting boldened, waxing confident by my bonds, are much more bold to speak the word without fear. They're watching Paul stand and deliver in the clink with the Praetorian Guard. And they're like, whoa, you know, sort of the Imperial Guard. Like, whoa, if he can do it. I mean, I'm out here in the marketplace and someone's like, so why are you happy? And I'm sharing with them. They were emboldened by it. Like, wow, if he's willing to do it, how much more me? So the brethren of the Lord are waxing confident by my bonds, which are much more bold to speak the word without fear. And with that, verse 15, some indeed preach Christ even of envy. For whatever reason, they're jealous of Paul. They want to make things more difficult for him, for whatever the case may be, but they're preaching of envy, making things they think worse for Paul, which in my mind is kind of crazy. Some preach of strife. They're just, again, just contentious. They've got their own spin, whatever it may be. Some also do, though, preach of goodwill, to essentially, you know, declare faithfully, proclaiming of goodwill, that people need to know this Jesus that Paul has proclaimed. The one preach Christ of contention. That's an interesting word, defined in several ways, of ambition, or self-seeking rivalry, or drawing men after themselves, kind of that idea, often used in a bad sense of those who seek only their own. Now, this may sound shocking to you, but there are actually people out there who preach the gospel for their own personal reasons. How many have ever encountered something like that? Like, well, if you give $39.95, we'll send you a special prayer cloth. And then for those who really up it to, and you sit there and you watch it going, they're just skinning the sheep. How many? Anybody? Anybody ever? First service, tons of them knew about it. They're preaching for their own agenda. And sadly, sometimes they're preaching for their own enrichment. And so Paul's basically sitting here. He's in jail. He's sharing the Imperial Guard. He's like, there are a bunch of people out there preaching. Some do it of envy. Some of strife. Some preach of goodwill. Every time Easter comes around, you know, you're in the, you know, supermarket line and you're waiting. And so you're like, you know, there's all the magazines and the candy to tempt your kids and or you. And it's Easter, and sure enough, here it is. Find the true Jesus. Was Jesus married? It's like, oh, great, it's time for another hit piece on Jesus in the media, right? And you go through and you know it's like, oh, Easter's coming. That's right. They're here attacking him, assassinating his character, redefining what he said, saying why he's not this or that, you know, and am I the only one? Has anybody ever seen? They have, you know, whether it's the National Enquirer, you know, part of the cross found or whatever, right? I mean, yes. Third service, it's going to be a stretch. First service, everybody followed me. Second service, you're a mixed bag. How many of you remember the 80s? Yeah, okay, see now we're, okay, yeah, yes. Okay, there you go. I won't ask how many of you were alive in the 80s now at this point. It's getting too painful anymore to have that discussion. And I've ridden along a couple of law enforcement people, and like, you remember 9/11, where were you? And they're like, well, I'm like, oh. Hold on while I get my walker. In the 80s, there was a comedian named Sam Kinison. You may or may not know, but I saw some of his videos just before I, you know, became a believer, but he was a former reverend. He had a Corvette with a license plate that said X-Rev. And he went from preaching the gospel to stand-up comedy. And as I'm watching, his bit that he was doing was mocking the earthly ministry of Jesus, making fun of him being overwhelmed by crowds and other things. And, you know, I'm watching as an unbeliever back in college, you know, drinking and doing all the other stuff. And I'm watching, and in my mind, I'm like, oh, you know, and I'm lost. And I'm going, oh, and he even acknowledged the idea of some of you are probably out there, whoa, whatever. But what was interesting is he was talking about Jesus as an actual person who did actual things. I grew up in sort of a religious group of people and never opened a Bible, let alone preach the gospel. So this was sort of completely different to anything I had been exposed to. I'm like, well, he's actually talking about him. He's making fun of him, but he's actually talking about him like a legit human being. Now, please don't misunderstand me. I'm not saying go down to the flower show, pick up little bits off of YouTube of Sam Kinison and use that while you're evangelizing, okay? I'm just not saying that. Go even further back, 70s. We had the two record set of Jesus Christ Superstar. This is what I don't get. Like, the generation now, they're like, whoa, we've discovered vinyl. We're like, whoa, we left vinyl. No more clicking, hissing, popping, blowing your speakers, changing needles, and all that stuff, right? Can't scratch it. Yes, I know there's not as much low end. I can hear that. I got it. But the fact is, it's just easier. But I remember listening to that as a kid. And by the way, they've got some messed up theology in that rock opera of theirs. But it was the Jesus movement, late 60s. Some of the, you know, rising stars voiced some of the characters. And again, they got some baggage in the theology. But I remember being a kid sitting there looking at the album, listening to it. And the name was still powerful. So I'm not suggesting, and they made a movie, by the way, in case you weren't sure. I'm not suggesting that you run out, start binge watching Sam Kinison and Super Jesus Christ Superstar. Well, then what are you saying? The name of Jesus is so powerful that whether preached in contention, strife, envy, self-profiting, whatever they're doing, proclaiming the name of Jesus, his name is so powerful, even when being misused, it will still convict. I'm not saying you start getting into bad theology and, you know, screwy evangelism. But I've seen people get saved out of cults who woke up one day as they're going through the cult material and they're like, well, wait a second, and they meet Jesus because they were seeking God. Again, not a strategy, but I've seen God use it. So this idea of Paul saying, look, one's preaching of contention, another out of envy, some out of strife. They think they're making my time worse here, sitting around the Praetorian, or the, you know, the palace guard here, as they're giving me grief. They think they're adding affliction to my imprisonment. Verse 17. Some actually are preaching out of love, love for God and love for the ministry, perhaps that even Paul helped influence in their life. But the other of love, knowing that I am set for the defense of the gospel for a guy who is nuts, who's named Nero. And after he shares with Nero, we believe he's released. And after that, Nero sets Rome on fire. Now, that's nuts. And that's who he's going to defend himself in front of. So verse 18, you're thinking, this is kind of a mess. What then, he says, notwithstanding in every way, whether in pretense with an agenda or in truth, Christ is preached. He's being proclaimed, good, bad, or indifferent. Therefore do I rejoice, yea, and I will rejoice. That's interesting. Look at Mark chapter 9 for a minute. Mark chapter 9. Last service I did Luke chapter 9 just to mix it up. Mark has it as well. Be in verse 38, I believe. John answered the Lord, saying, Master, we saw one casting out devils in thy name, and he follows us not. In other words, he's not part of our group. And we forbade him because he followed not us. And Jesus said, forbid him not, for there is no man which can do a miracle in my name that can lightly speak evil of me. For he that is not against us is the idea is for us or on our part. So again, the idea of, you know what? Even in pretense, the name of Jesus is still powerful.
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5: 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No other task which consumes all you have to give it. And it's still not enough, by the way. So, God bless you, mothers.
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8: 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He's at the top. He is king. He's not president. He's not running. He's not trying to get the vote out. He is the king, the ruler of the kings of the earth. You and I are called to serve the God who is King of kings, who is Lord of lords.
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3: Think back to your last birthday, or maybe even Christmas. You probably received a really thoughtful gift from someone who's special in your life, right? But what if instead of opening that gift and thanking them and using it, you just put it to the side? You didn't open it. Can you imagine? The gift giver probably would have their feelings hurt, right? Thank you. Thank you for joining International Bible teacher Dr. Michael Youssef for Leading the Way, because today he's talking about spiritual gifts. God calls Christians to open them and use them and enjoy them. But many Christians just ignore spiritual gifts, just set them aside. Here now is Dr. Michael Youssef to continue his challenging practical series called I Belong. Let's listen together to Leading the Way.
4: Some of you may have seen this commercial on television and is run by one of the mainline denominations. And it is designed, the commercial is designed to invite all people of all kinds to come to their churches. So far, so good. Church must always be welcoming of everybody. But then the commercial concludes by saying something to the effect that God is diversity and diversity is God. But what's this all about? I mean, what is happening here? For the past 20 years or so, there has been a phenomenon that is sweeping through the older denominations in America. Namely, that the gospel of diversity of belief, now you must understand now, I'm not saying diversity of people, but diversity of belief has eclipsed the gospel of Jesus Christ. That the gospel of inclusiveness of all belief systems has superseded the gospel of Jesus Christ. What is happening today right across the board is there are many people in the professing church are confusing and twisting biblical concepts that are wonderful concepts to preach another gospel. Biblical concepts such as love and tolerance and diversity are twisted and tortured to mean something very different from what the Bible intends to mean by them. The Bible has a word for that. It is called idolatry. That's what the Bible calls it from cover to cover. And you and I need to be aware of it. Listen to me. The greatest challenge that believers in the 21st century are facing, not atheism, not agnosticism, not out and out unbelief, for we know exactly where those folks stand, and our job is to love them and care for them and show them the Christ in our lives. But the real challenge for the 21st century believer is the false belief system that has crept into the churches. False belief systems that have impacted many a pulpit today. False belief systems that have invaded many a former Christian institutions today. A false belief system that promoted by many a preacher today. False belief system that is so appealing to our emotions, that are so appealing to our feelings, that it is spreading like wildfire even among those who love the Lord and know the Lord but are not discerning. Take the word diversity, for example. Now, when the Bible speaks about diversity in the church, the Bible means diversity of gifts. We all have diversity of gifts. This is of vital importance, not only that to know and discover, but also to use your gift in its diversity. But what false belief system says? Listen to me. Here's what false belief system says. False belief system twists the meaning that was intended in the Bible and says diversity means that it doesn't matter what you believe. Diversity means, according to the false belief system, that it doesn't matter in whom you believe. Diversity to them means that it doesn't matter how you live. Diversity to them says that it doesn't matter what kind of a God you worship. All is welcome. Sure. All is welcome to come to the church, to hear the gospel message, so that they can be convicted of their sin, repent, and receive the forgiveness from the hand of God, and become born again men and women of God, boys and girls. But what the false belief system says, no, you can come and you stay in your unbelief. You can come and become a member of the church in whatever belief that you bring with you. You say, how come? They say, Paul said, see, it's right here in the Bible. Diversity is a good thing. Well, does that really the Bible say that? Is that what the Bible really said? No, and a million no's. Absolutely not. False belief system takes a biblical concept and turns it into idolatry. So I want you now to turn with me to see what the Bible really teaches about diversity. 1 Corinthians chapter 12. But look at verse 12. Here's what the Apostle Paul is saying. The body is a unit, though it is made up of many parts, and though all of its parts are many, they form one body, so it is with Christ. What is the Bible teaching here is the unity of the body of Christ. And that one of the most important facts of that unity is the diversity of gifts, not diversity of belief systems, not diversity of thinking what you want, not diversity of gods, not diversity of religions, not diversity of convictions, no. In fact, if the church has diversity of belief, please listen to me, if the church has diversity of belief, that church cannot be called the Church of Jesus Christ. Why? Because diversity of belief will divide the church, not unite it. Diversity of belief will destroy the church, not build it up. Diversity of belief brings discord rather than harmony. Diversity of belief will lead to self-serving, not self-giving. And that is why, in the last message, I focused on Peter's imagery of the spiritual building. And Jesus Christ himself is the living stones, and all the members are living stones in that building. And if the building that is built without Jesus being the cornerstone, without Jesus being the living stone, that building will collapse sooner or later. And here Paul said that the church is like one single body of an individual, with Christ is the mind of that body. He's the brain, he's the mind, he's the will, where the seat of the will is. That's where Christ is, as far as the body is concerned. Though there might be 100 different parts in your body, your mind controls all of them. Your mind organizes and orchestrates this marvelous complex instrument that we call a body. Well, just humor me for a minute. And suppose my right foot can talk to me and says, Michael, I'm going to go this way. And then my left foot says, no, I like to go this way. My mind says, no, don't do that. This is not good. Something's going to happen that you're not going to like. Or imagine that I go and I put my fork in the food, and then guide it all the way to my ear. And the mind said, no, that's not where it goes. Or my hands get up in the morning and say, you know, I am tired of being bare. I am jealous of these feet of yours who are wearing these shoes. Now, this morning, I want to put shoes on, my hands. And you say, oh, Michael, this is ludicrous. And you know, if you say it's ludicrous, you got my point. The mind unites all of the different parts of the body. Why? So that it may operate in harmony. Just as we saw in the last message, that without the foundation, the cornerstone, the building collapses. And so here in this illustration of the body, that without the mind, the body will go berserk, will tear itself up. Without the mind, the spirit, and the will, the body will cease to be a healthy body. And that is why Paul said that in the church, that's one body, there's one mind. And the mind must control the body. There's no choice. The mind has to be in charge of the body. That the mind has to be at the helm of the body. That the mind has to orchestrate this marvelous, complex instrument that we call the body. God created the human body to be this marvelous, complex, and yet it's unified in perfect harmony and in perfect interconnectedness. Verse 12 of 1 Corinthians 12, Paul is saying, just as the body cannot be called the body, when the head is severed, the body ceases to be the body, it becomes corpse. Oh, it might still have the structure, but it doesn't have life. And that is why the Bible tells us in 1 John chapter 5, verse 12, he who has the Son has life. And Jesus said in John 14, 19, because I live, you also live. And so far, far, far, far, far, far, far, far from diversity being diversity of belief in the church, true diversity is the diversity of gifts. You have different gifts than the one I have, and vice versa. So, in the church life, when Christ, as we saw in the very first message, is the bridegroom of the bride, when Christ is the cornerstone of the spiritual building, when Christ is the mind of the body, the church not only be blessed, but will be a blessing to the world. But here's the problem. The problem arises when not all members of the body are using their gifts. That's the problem. That's the problem. And the problem in the Corinthian church that Paul was addressing was not an intellectual problem, it was a spiritual problem. He did not need to argue with them intellectually and try to convince them intellectually. No, no, no. He said, your problem is because you do not recognize the sovereignty of God in your lives. You have failed to recognize the sovereign gifts that the sovereign God has given you. That's what's their problem. And here's what the Bible teaches. Listen to me. That every born-again believer, everyone who surrendered their life to Jesus Christ as the Savior of the soul and the Lord of the life, whether you are 16 or 60, when you come to Jesus Christ and become born again, the sovereign God hands you a birthday present. Every one of you, a birthday present. You say, well, I didn't get one. Now you have one. You just don't know you got it. I'm going to help you today. So what is the problem in the church in Corinth? The problem in the church of Corinth was people were running around saying, oh, you know, I don't like my gift. I would rather have somebody else's gift. My gift is not important as his gift or her gift. My gift is ineffective. My gift is not needed in the body. And Paul is saying, you don't know what you're talking about. You are saying something far more serious than you can ever comprehend. You are saying, in a sense, you are shaking your fist at God. You are putting your finger in God's eye and saying, God, you don't know what you're doing. Listen to me. A Christian who does not have a ministry is a contradiction. A Christian who does not have a ministry is disobedient. A Christian who does not exercise his or her spiritual gift is basically saying, God, you don't have the right to use me the way you intended to use me. You know, I want to testify to you because You know, some of you see me up here and say, what does he know? What does he understand? I got news for you. There was a period in my life when I refused to submit to the will of God in my life. I'm not proud of it, but I'm sharing it with you in order to encourage you. I refused to obey God's will in my life. I denied God's gift in my life, and I did not want to use God's gift in my life. And I was not only questioning God and God's authority over me, but I can tell you I became miserable among men. Until I said, yes, Lord. Did I begin to experience fulfillment and joy in ministry? And Paul is saying, as members of the one body, and Christ being the mind who's orchestrating all the members, he is the one, and he alone is the one to decide who is a hand and who is a toe and who's a mouth and who's an ear and who's a nose and who's a whatever. Each one is controlled by the mind and by the will of God. He gives it to you. He uses it. And to say anything less, you're insulting the heavenly God. Now let me plead with you. Do not despise your gift. Do not ignore your gift. Do not deny your gift. Do not sit back and wish that you had somebody else's gift. No, God has given you a gift, and that is specifically for you. Only you can do it. Only you can perform it. Nobody else can do it but you. And therefore, for you to say, my gift is not important, my gift is not needed, my gift doesn't matter, you are insulting the sovereign God who has given you that gift. And if somebody says, well, because I don't have a visible gift, therefore my gift is not important, I want to ask you a question. Have you ever seen your liver? Have you ever seen your heart? Have you ever seen your lungs? And I want to submit to you today that without these, you can't live. Are you ready to play Trivia Pursuit?
5: Yeah.
4: Good. Everybody loves a game. A few questions. One, who taught Martin Luther his theology and encouraged him to translate the Bible? Number two, who visited D.L. Moody in the shoe store where he worked and led him to the Lord? And D.L. Moody rocked two continents for Christ. Three, what's the name of Charles Spurgeon's wife who stood by him? And in the incredible suffering of depression that that great man of God had through the years and the many physical illnesses that he faced, without her strength, Spurgeon would not be in the history books today. What's her name? Who financed William Carey's first missionary journey to India, which ignited the whole modern missionary movement today, 200 years ago? Who helped Charles Wesley to be the composer of hymns that he was? Who refreshed the Apostle Paul in the dungeon when he was writing his last epistle? Who discipled George Mueller and snatched him as a young man out of dreadful, sinful lifestyle? I'm going to stop. That's enough. Now, if you got 50% of those questions, please raise your hand. Okay, 25%. 25%. Do you understand what I'm trying to tell you? Before you say, my gift of encouragement is not important, before you say, my gift of prayer is not important, before you say, my gift of giving is not important, before you say, my gift of service is not important, think of these people whom God used to change the church history, and the lives of touch and the lives of change would have been written differently without these people, of whom you know maybe one or two. I want you to look again, chapter 12, 1 Corinthians. Verse 18 and 19. Verse 18 says, but in fact, God has arranged the parts of the body. Who did? Every one of them, just as he wanted them to be. Not what you want, not what I want, as he wanted. Verse 19. And if there were all parts, or that is, suppose all arms or all legs or all ears, where would the body be? Listen, we can have the best organized church. We can have the best administered church. We can have the best oil machine of a church. But if the Spirit of God is not guiding each member to use his or her gift in the church and outside of the church, we are nothing but mechanical robots. Listen, my friend, you can sit back and sulk and sour and say, well, I don't have this gift, or I don't have a big gift, I don't have a special gift. Or you can be obedient and say, I want to exercise my...
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3: They receive regular maintenance. The externals of these ships are constantly repainted periodically, and the hulls are continuously bombarded by electric impulses in order to retard the process of rust and corrosion. And the great humidifiers are going all the time, constantly running, in order to keep the moisture content at a very acceptable level. Of course, at the present time, they just sit. They can be ready at a short notice. Meanwhile, they just sit in the harbor. And I remember saying to myself, even back then, I thought, how many of God's people can truly be described as mothball Christians? They're held together by the ministry and the support of others. When they don't attend church, somebody will call on them, and then they start going to church again. If they're discouraged and want to give up, a Christian friend who encourages them and lifts them up. But they themselves do very little. They are snugly harbored in the church. They receive spiritual help from others, but they use very little of what God has given them. Get out of your mothball condition and become an active vessel for Jesus Christ. Can you imagine when the day comes and every single member is operative in the body? I literally can't imagine it, but I can see it with the eyes of faith. I have faith in God. And I believe that God, the Holy Spirit, is speaking to every one of you.
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2: This is Hugh Hewitt for townhall.com. As we watch the president navigate the ongoing interactions with the remaining leadership in Iran, it's worth reminding ourselves President Trump has done hundreds of deals. He's also walked away from probably three times as many deals. The thousands of commentators with little to zero knowledge of the negotiations are just guessing. Here's what we actually know. First, President Trump has the crucial experience, and second, the D team in Iran doesn't. No president in 47 years has dealt Iran blows like this. President Trump isn't going to trade massive leverage for approval of states that aren't our allies. President Trump is very good at the close. He's not going to get taken. He's walked away from a lot of tables. If it's a bad deal or the Iranians do the bait-and-switch deal, he will walk away again, and I hope combat would resume. But right now, we just don't know. I just don't think the president is going to get fooled. I'm Hugh Hewitt.
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9: 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But we'll use judgment as Isaiah did next.

0: Judgment. It is a word we often tend to avoid. We really don't like judgment, especially when it comes to spiritual things. We want a God who's loving and kind. But wrapped up in that loving kindness of God is His judgment as well. And that's what we're looking at here in Isaiah today on Life in Christ with Pastor Flavio Carvalho. 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
1: Isaiah is the Shakespeare of the Old Testament. Well-educated, well-informed, sharp and colorful. But more importantly, Isaiah was a bold proclaimer of divine truth. There's an interesting parallel between the book of Isaiah and the Bible in general. The book of Isaiah has 66 chapters. The Bible has 66 books. The first 39 chapters of Isaiah concern sin and judgment. The first 39 books of the Bible consist of the Old Testament, and the Old Testament primarily talks about sin and judgment. Then there are 27 chapters in the book of Isaiah, the final 27 chapters that complete the book. And these 27 chapters are concerned with hope and promise. And that parallels the 27 last books of the Bible that make up the New Testament. The theme of the New Testament is also hope and promise. So it's interesting how the book of Isaiah mirrors the Bible in general. Now, let's talk about the layout of the book. There are three main sections in the book of Isaiah. The first one has to do with judgment. That's chapters 1 through 35. The second section has to do with deliverance. That's chapter 36 through 39. And the third and final section is promise, chapters 40 through 66. Let's look a little closer at these sections. The first section, once again, has to do with judgment. And it goes from chapter 1 to chapter 35. In the first six chapters, chapters 1 through 6, judgment is concerns Judah. In chapters 7 through 12, the focus is on Israel. In chapters 13 through 23, the focus is on various nations, neighboring nations to Judah and Israel. Chapters 24 through 27 have to do with judgment concerning the world as a whole. Finally, we look at chapters 28 through 33, where Jerusalem is focused, and judgment concerns the city of Jerusalem. And then chapters 34 through 35 talk about the end of history and the final judgment. The final judgment. So the first 35 chapters of Isaiah are centered around this theme of judgment. Judgment to the people of God, judgment to neighboring pagan nations, judgment to the world as a whole, judgment to Jerusalem in particular, and then judgment to the human race, the final judgment. Then, in chapters 36 and 30 through 39, we have a section that deals with a specific act of deliverance by God, when God delivered King Hezekiah from the Assyrians and the Babylonians, and his interaction with these two pagan nations is portrayed for us. And there are a lot of lessons to be learned about God's deliverance and not taking that deliverance for granted. The final section of Isaiah has to do with promise, and this is perhaps the most beautiful section of the book. This section deals with the new kingdom, a kingdom of justice and peace. It's in this section that we have some of the most beautiful promises concerning the coming of Messiah and the establishment of His kingdom here on earth. Today, we will focus our attention on the first section of the book. I want to talk to you about judgment. It is the bulk of the book. The first 35 chapters. And we begin today in chapter 2, verse 1, and then verse 12. The Bible says in Isaiah chapter 2, verses 1 and then 12, the word that Isaiah, the son of Amos, saw concerning Judah in Jerusalem. Verse 5, O house of Jacob, come and let us walk in the light of the Lord. Verse 12, For the day of the Lord of hosts shall come upon everything proud and lofty, upon everything lifted up, and it shall be brought low. It's interesting that Isaiah says he saw the word. Usually when we think of a word, we think of a word being heard. But the word that Isaiah the son of Amos saw concerning Judah in Jerusalem is how the book begins. Apparently Isaiah not only heard the voice of God, but he also experienced the presence and the power of God. There was seeing involved. It was a full experience of the majesty of God. Notice also that Isaiah called his hearers to walk in the light of the Lord before the coming of the day of the Lord, a day of judgment against sin. God's judgment begins with God's people, and so this passage is addressed to Judah. As a matter of fact, look with me at chapter 5, verse 7. He, referring to God, looked for justice, but behold, oppression. And he looked for righteousness, but behold, a cry for help. Then chapter 5, verse 24, Because they have rejected the law of the Lord of hosts, and despised the word of the Holy One of Israel, therefore the anger of the Lord is aroused against his people. God's people should know better. Yet they were practicing oppression and injustice. They rejected the ways of God and were provoking God to anger. So God's judgment begins with God's people, the tribe of Judah. The next word of judgment is directed to Israel. Israel in chapter 7 through 12. Look with me at chapter 7, verse 5, Isaiah 7, 5. Because Syria, Ephraim and the son of Remaliah have plotted evil against you, saying, Let us go up against Judah and trouble it, and let us make a gap in its wall for ourselves, and set a king over them, the son of Tabel. Thus says the Lord God, It shall not stand, nor shall it come to pass. Notice here Israel was joining its neighboring pagan nations against their own brothers, the tribe of Judah. But God said, I will not let these plots against my children stand. Israel was betraying its alliance and allegiance to their brethren to the south, the tribe of Judah. And instead it was aligning itself with pagan nations. God said, I will not allow this alliance to stand, nor will I allow Judah to fall. Chapter 7, verse 9. If you will not believe, surely you shall not be established. What a powerful warning. God says, you need to listen to me and believe what I'm telling you, otherwise you will not be established. Verse 14. Isaiah 7, 14. Therefore the Lord himself will give you a sign. Behold, the virgin shall conceive and bear a son, and shall call his name Emmanuel. God says, as proof positive that Judah will not be destroyed, the king and young queen will have a child, an heir to their throne. Yet God was also declaring a bigger and deeper truth. The ultimate heir to the throne of David would be Messiah. Messiah would come to save not just Judah and not just Israel, but the whole human race. And so in chapter 9, Isaiah 9, the Lord continues in verse 6, For unto us a child is born, unto us a son is given, and the government will be upon his shoulder, and his name will be called Wonderful, Counselor, Mighty God, Everlasting Father, Prince of Peace. Of the increase of his government and peace there will be no end. Upon the throne of David and over his kingdom, to order it and establish it with judgment and justice, from that time forward, even forever, the zeal of the Lord of hosts will perform this. God would send a Savior to the world, and He did. 2,000 years ago, God stepped into human history and became one of us. For God so loved the world that He gave His only begotten Son, that whosoever believes in Him should not perish but have everlasting life. But the story does not end there. One day soon, that Savior is coming back to earth, not to die on a cross, but to rule and reign from a throne in Jerusalem, and to make all things right. Then, according to Isaiah, of the increase of His government and peace, there will be no end. Maranatha, we look forward to the coming of earth's true King, the Lord Jesus Christ. Now, after correcting His own children, God will now address neighboring nations. This section of Isaiah reminds us that God is not only the God of Israel, He is the God of the whole world. All peoples and nations are ultimately accountable to Him. So, in this third section of Judgment, chapters 13 through 23, nine nations are mentioned and judged. Nine nations, all neighbors of Judah and Israel.
0: 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The zip code is 94570. 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And again, information about us as well as a way to reach out to us can be found on our website, lifeinchrist.org. Thank you for taking a moment or two and joining us today. Until next time, God bless.

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8: After Jonah preached, he got angry and depressed. Then God sent a sequence of events into Jonah's life to teach his wayward prophet some pointed object lessons. Today, the story of a plant, a worm, and a scorching east wind. Stay with us.
7: From the Moody Church in Chicago, this is Running to Win with Dr. Erwin Lutzer, whose clear teaching helps us make it across the finish line. Today, Erwin Lutzer continues his series on brokenness, how God gets us to say yes, studies in the book of Jonah. Turn with us to Jonah chapter 4 as we see God making sure that Jonah gets his point.
9: Notice what God does. God appoints comfort for Jonah. Here's a plant that grows up in a night, as we learn in a few verses. It grows up just very, very quickly in one night. Obviously, it was a miracle, a plant like that growing in the midst of the desert, and a plant growing up that quickly, and probably what is known as the castor plant, which has great foliage and beautiful leaves that are as big as the palm of your hand. And this plant grows up, and it encases his shelter, and you can just see Jonah enjoying it, because at last, in the midst of this hot climate, God has given him an air conditioner. So he's very, very happy about the plant. Well, that's not all that God appoints. You'll notice it says now in verse 7, but when the dawn came up the next day, God appointed a worm. God said to this little worm, here you are. Do you see that plant over there? I want you to sod down, work at it all night, but get the thing sod down because I'm appointing you to bug Jonah. So God talks to this little worm, and the little worm comes, and he begins to work on this plant, and by morning he has it down. God appoints our comforts. God also appoints our disappointments and our losses. And Jonah is supposed to learn that lesson. So the little worm comes along, and by morning the plant is down, and soon the sun is going to rise, and it's going to become very, very hot, and Jonah is going to become very, very angry. Just as he was exceedingly glad for the plant, he is going to become very, very angry, because he's going to have a death wish in just a verse or two again, saying, I want to die. Just get me out of this. I would rather die than deal with a God whom I can't change and whose will I oppose. Well, it's going to turn out that this plant was really his God, meant more to him than the will of God. It's amazing what happens when you take away people's air conditioners. My wife and I live in a condo complex where you either have heat, as you do during the winter, or you can have cold air conditioning during the summer, but the whole apparatus has to be changed over a day or two, so they try to find a good time and perhaps near the end of April and then another time in the fall when they make this change. Well, they don't change it into air conditioning until probably somewhere around the end of April, the beginning of May. But one April, 2 or 3 years ago, it became about 85 degrees before April was over. You should just see how angry some of these pleasant and wonderful people became. I mean, some of them swore, some of them cursed, some of them threatened the administration because they didn't have their air conditioner. And these are nice people who open doors for you and who'll help you carry in groceries if you need it. And you're saying, is all this stuff coming from people who are so nice? No wonder the little girl prayed, "Oh God, make all bad people good, and please make the good people nice." Isn't that a great prayer? Now, if you had gone to these people and said, hey, by the way, did you know that 25,000 children died today because of malnutrition, which is approximately the number that die every day because of that? Would that have mattered? I don't care about whether or not the kids die. Get me an air conditioner. I can't stand it. Have you ever noticed that God not only appoints our comforts, but he also appoints our discomforts and our disappointments? And the very thing that was bringing Jonah happiness is the very thing that God takes away. Because what God wants to do is to get at the heart of this guy. The reason for these appointments is God is saying, Jonah, I am putting a mirror here so that you can see yourself. And I want to take this mirror and shove it right up to your face so that you can see what's in your heart. Well, God's not through with him. We know that Jonah's going to have a bad day with this plant that has withered now, thanks to this little worm. And so God is saying, oh, Jonah, huh? So you think you're hot? Wow. Guess what? Verse 8, when the sun arose, God appointed a scorching east wind, and the sun beat down on the head of Jonah so that he was faint. And once again, he asked that he might die. It is better for me to die than to live. God had this wind come like a kiln. Now, you know that Nineveh is actually not too far from Baghdad. As a matter of fact, when you're looking on the map and you often see that there have been flashpoints of resistance in Mosul, directly across the Tigris River from that city is Nineveh. That's where it is. And our son-in-law, who survived a summer in Baghdad, said that there was one day when it got nearly 140 degrees. And the people, by the way, couldn't understand how the American soldiers were able to manage it with all of their equipment. Well, that's understandable. I wonder, too, how they managed with all of their equipment. So this is the area now, and God sends this scorching east wind to Jonah and says, well, Jonah, how do you like that? So God appoints our comforts, he appoints our disappointments, our losses, and he also appoints our trials. And Jonah's not handling this trial very well. Could I say parenthetically and theologically, you'll notice that all are equally appointed by God. Do we have comforts today? You believe that God gives us comforts. We have comforts as human beings in friendships, in love, in opportunity, in clothes and houses, and all of the things that we enjoy. And those comforts are God-given. They are appointed by God. But so are our losses appointed by God. our disappointments, those things that we cannot control that just happen, situations over which we have absolutely no control, that God brings into our life probably for the same reason that he brought these things into the life of Jonah. And then God appoints also those scorching east winds when we are almost about to die and to see what is in our hearts. Because it's only these events that really show what's in there. It's not all the niceties, all the pleasantries when everything is going well. It's how do you handle adversity. But each are equally appointed by God. I'm sure that Jonah was very angry with the worm. I'm sure that he had some very choice words for the wind. But actually, no use getting angry at the worm, no use getting angry at the wind, because the worm and the wind are both sent by God. It's God that stands behind these events. So God again begins a questioning. He picks up the therapy and says, I wonder if you're willing to listen to my question now. So you'll notice there in verse 9, God continues the dialogue. But God said to Jonah, do you be well to be angry for the plant? And this time he answered God. You see, the first time God asked the question, it was, do you have a right to be angry because the Ninevites repented? Jonah didn't answer that question, but God says to him now, do you do well to be angry for the plant? And without even skipping a beat, he says, yes, I do well to be angry, angry enough to die. Now just think for a moment what it is that Jonah is really saying. He's saying, I have a right to the comforts that God gives me. I have a right to my air conditioner. I have a right to be comfortable and not to be in this heat. But I am denying the compassion of God that brings me those comforts. I am denying the right of other people to experience that compassion. I deny the rights of the Ninevites. Eternal comfort. I would rather see them burn in hell than to have me burn under the sunlight here in a temporary way, without a good booth and without a plant and with a scorching east wind. So you can see here that Jonah is in the midst of this dilemma, and he does not get the lesson at this point that God is trying to teach him. So God goes on and he says, Jonah, that's a lesson in comforts now. What I want to do is to give you a lesson in the whole business of compassion. So God picks it up in verse 10. And the Lord said to him, you pity the plant for which you did not labor. Did you deserve the plant? Did you create it? By the way, do we deserve our money? You say we earned it. Oh, really, did you? Who gave you the ability, the brains, and the opportunities to be born where you were, to be gifted the way in which you are? You mean to say you have a right to this? Believe me, you and I have no rights to any of this. But you'll notice that the Lord says, you have pity for the plant for which you did not labor. You did not make it grow, which came into being in a night and perished in a night. Now comes the really big question. And should not I pity Nineveh? That great city in which there are more than 120,000 persons who do not know their right hand from their left, and also much cattle. He may be talking here about children, 120,000 children. If you think about that and you realize that they had parents, you can begin to multiply out how big the city of Nineveh really was. And God says, you had compassion on the plant, and you have no compassion for people? What is this?
10: My friend, this is Pastor Lutzer, and I have to smile as I consider what I've just said in this message. Isn't that true of all of us? We are concerned about ourselves, but we are oftentimes not concerned about others. I trust that God uses this ministry to rebuke all of us. I'm holding in my hands a book entitled Dory, the Girl Nobody Loved. Now, this is the last week we're making it available for you, but it is a story of God's grace in the midst of abuse, in the midst of not being understood. It's a story of God's grace after deep rejection as a child. I know it's going to bless you. I reread it recently. It was my privilege to write this with Dory. And even as I reread the story, tears came to my eyes, but through those tears, I saw the wonder of God's grace taking a rejected little child, and she eventually became a missionary with her husband in New Guinea, opening that country to the gospel of Jesus Christ. Never underestimate what God is willing to do for all those who are willing to say yes to Him despite their past, believing Him for the future.
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15: At the market, and a guy came to the house. He had listened to me preach at the market. I got talking to him one-on-one there, and sure enough, man, by the end of the guy's in tears, he puts his faith in Christ, and we're rejoicing over this. And so we talked, we fellowshipped a little bit more. Down, he's from another island, just traveling through for a few days, and he was heading out. So we get in my car, I'm going to run him down to the boat area. I hadn't put it in gear yet. I remember him saying, he looks at me and says, I have to stop chewing Buai, don't I? And that's the red junk that you see the pictures of, and it's cancer-causing. I never mentioned Buai one time. It wasn't in an illustration. I never alluded to it, said nothing about it. But that was an indication of conversion. Because already his thinking changed towards God's law. It was already changing. I think when I got converted, I remember the day that I got converted, and it was just a couple hours later, I'm out with my friends, and I cussed. I always did. I just remember thinking, I didn't understand it at the time. I'm thinking, that doesn't feel right. Doesn't sound right. And I didn't get it. I didn't know the theology behind it. But you know what happened? I was converted. And my thoughts and my behavior changed towards God's law. You see sin as a transgression of the law. You see it as transgression, not of man's law, but of God's law. That work is done in the Christian's life. Psalm 119:97, we've seen that. Oh, how love I thy law. It is my meditation. Is that true of a lost man? No. True of a converted person. If your whole intention is to figure out how you can get around God's law, you need to examine yourself to see whether you be in the faith. It should be something you love. It's just another verse that talks about how we are to love God's law. Psalm 119 is packed with it. We can grab a whole lot of verses out of Psalm 119 dealing with the desire for God's law here. 163. I hate and abhor lying, but thy law do I love. A change. There's something different for the converted person to Christ. There is a change in attitude and behavior toward God's law. Look in Romans chapter 7. Just a really great section of verses of this right here. We're going to start in verse 12. I'm going to come back to verse 6 later. To really grasp this, I would recommend you read Romans chapter 6 and 7. It really does deal with the same subject that we're on, but Paul really expounds on it. Romans chapter 7 and verse 12. Wherefore the law is holy, and the commandment holy, and just and good. Paul speaking as a converted person. Was then that which is good made death unto me? God forbid. But sin, that it might appear sin, working death in me, by that which is good, that sin by the commandment might become exceeding sinful. In other words, he's given an understanding. I was, as a Pharisee, he's grasping the true purpose of the law. That it was given, one, to show him sinful, wicked, vile, a standard that he could not attain to, that sin might appear exceeding sinful. Before he got converted, he's saying, no, I looked at the law, you know, he thought it was a standard to attain to before, but then with Christ, he realizes he could never attain to that standard. It's just not possible. He has sin. And then he thought, well, now I'm condemned. So now he thought, well, is that which was I thought was death unto me, that which is good in the law, is that actually death unto me? And he said, no, no, no, it's what's leading me to Christ. It's what led me to Christ. And he continues now as a saved man. For we know that the law is spiritual, but I am carnal, sold under sin. For that which I do, I allow not. For that I would not, that I do not. For what I hate, that do I. If then I do that which I would not, I consent unto the law that it is good. Now then, it is no more I that do it, but sin that dwelleth in me. For I know that is in me, that is in my flesh, dwelleth no good thing. For to will is present with me, but how to perform that which is good I find not. For the good that I would I do not, but the evil which I would not, that I do. Now if I do that I would not, it is no more I that do it, but sin that dwelleth in me. I find in a law that when I would do good, evil is present with me. For I delight in the law of God after the inward man. He delights in it. But I see another law in my members, warring against the law of my mind and bringing me into the captivity to the law of sin, which is my members. And then his conclusion here, O wretched man that I am, who shall deliver me from the body of this death? I thank God through Jesus Christ our Lord. So then with the mind I myself serve the law of God, but with the flesh the law of sin. So he goes into the battle now as a Christian, meaning the good that I would do, I do not, that the evil that I would not, that I do. He's going with the struggle that all of us deal with. But for the Christian, there's a great difference here. The Christian is not one who wants to remain in that sin. Sin is a shame unto him. It's a reproach. It's a struggle for him. He wants to get rid of it. He sees himself as wretched because he delights in the law of God. And he also gave a good hint to us dealing with our sin. What he's saying is he found out that overcoming sin isn't by trying, it's by trusting. The same way he got saved. It's through his relationship and his walk with the Lord Jesus Christ. And he ties into that in chapter 8. So for a Christian at conversion, please don't tell me you just haven't got there yet. You know, you've been saved 2 years. I'm just not there yet. I'm dealing with things that take place at conversion. Your heart and your attitude change towards the law of God. Again, it doesn't mean you're without sin, as Paul just nails this right here in Romans chapter 7. There is a struggle. That's it. There's a struggle. You hate it. It's not that you're trying to figure out, how do I get away with this? How do I do this so, you know, I can still sit in church on Sunday? Something's wrong. Listen to me. Something's wrong. The second thing that helps us change our behavior and our attitude towards sin, and that is what Christ did, the work that Christ himself did. And we're going to look at that. Let's go back to 1 John. The next thing he brings up in relation to the Christian and sin, again, is the work of Jesus Christ. Verse 5, and you know that he was manifested, speaking of Jesus Christ, to take away our sins. And in him is no sin. There's the real perfected one right there. All right, he's letting us know we have sins that do need to be taken away. And he's saying the one who's actually is only perfect is the Lord Jesus Christ. Whosoever abideth in him sinneth not. Whosoever sinneth hath not seen him, neither known him. Little children, let no man deceive you. He that doeth righteousness is righteous, even as he is righteous. He that committeth sin is of the devil, for the devil sinneth from the beginning. For this purpose the Son of God was manifested, that he might destroy the works of the devil. Really good stuff here. Also what took place at conversion in relation to our salvation. It wasn't just that we were justified, because we were at the very moment of conversion. You are justified. When a person realizes their sole need of Jesus Christ, that it's not in water, it's not in baptistry, it's not in their good works, it's not in their church, that they're a wretched man in need of a Savior, there's nothing they can do of themselves, and they come to the Lord Jesus Christ, and conversion takes place, they are justified before God. That means God sees you as if you have never sinned. How is that possible? Because he imputes unto you Christ's righteousness. And we rejoice over those things, and we should. It's why we're saved. But that's not all that happens at conversion. You think he just wants to justify us and impute Christ's righteousness unto us so that he can save us and then just leave us floundering with the old man? Of course not. He also came to destroy the works of the devil. He came to be a help to us as Christians, and abiding here really isn't dealing so much with your walk as it is with your conversion at this point in time, of being in Christ in that manner. So let's look at this in other places in the Bible. Look at Titus chapter 2. And again, and this is also drawing a distinction as he came to the end of the chapter, the difference between who's truly converted and who's not. He needs the churches to know this because he's dealing with those who are in the churches, those who are sitting in the pews. Titus 2:14, who gave himself for us, that he might redeem us from all iniquity and purify unto himself a peculiar people, zealous of good works. Who gave himself for us, not just to redeem us, not just to justify us, but that while we're here on the earth right now, to purify us, to make us a people zealous of good works. Listen, if we believe that Christ's blood and that atonement was good enough to save our soul, how can we not believe that it's good enough to help us to live for him now? Look at 1 Peter chapter 2 and verse 24. 1 Peter 2:24 says this, who in his own self bare our sins in his own body on the tree, that we being dead to sins, get this, he's talking about right present tense, should live unto righteousness. The same thing that's being said over there in 1 John. It wasn't just to justify us and redeem us. It was so that he helps to empower us to live right and do right. See, our problem is like we're dead to sin. You know, how I imagine this in my mind is like this with my flesh, because it's still there. I see the battle that takes place just like any of us. You get disappointed in yourself. You're thinking, man, what are you doing? And how I imagine in my mind is like I'm chained to a dead corpse, a rotting corpse that is still attached to me. And I got to put up with this thing. Let's go to Romans chapter 6 to elaborate more on this one. Again, the idea out there, well, once I'm saved, I can do whatever I want. And they try to base that on the doctrine of eternal security. When God saves you, he saves you. You're his child. That's not changing. But something is majorly wrong if you have the idea, I can do whatever I want. No. You don't have the love for God's law that you should have. The desire should be, no, towards Christ. A true Christian would never look at his salvation as a free pass to do what he wants. It's not possible. Romans chapter 6. Now, chapter 5, he was really getting the justification about our Christian life, all that Christ did for us. Amazing stuff in chapter 5. With what I just talked about, he says, all right, now that we're justified, what shall we say then? Shall we continue in sin, that grace may abound? All right, man. So we're justified for that's why we're completely. Well, should we continue in sin that grace may abound? God forbid. And then he ties it in. Notice this to what takes place at conversion.
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19: 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It says listen. And 24/7. We have a broadcast 24/7. We have our regular services, our classical services, good sounds, music. If you would, go there and look us up. And call me if you need some help. In our last study, we saw a good bit of man's condition. And our spiritual, it's just a brief status of the natural man who'd never known Holy Spirit conviction. We went there, and it's the work of the Holy Spirit to brood over this individual and to open his spiritual eyes until he's made to see and acknowledge what he is, who he is, outside of Christ. Pastor Shelton used to say the Holy Spirit plunges a two-edged sword, a dagger, into the heart of the natural man and awakens him. The Apostle Paul was asked, why kick against the pricks? God's word pricked old Paul. Saul, he was, of Tarsus. But listen, now, the Holy Spirit broods over that individual and until he's made to see and acknowledge. Now, listen, you hear that? You get that? Acknowledge what he is out of Christ. Now, here's the thing that happens very often. The individual is awakened to his lost condition and he sees what a miserable wreck he is and he thinks he ought to go up and down the road telling everybody he finds that he's a lost sinner. Don't do that. The Lord hasn't asked you to do that. Did you know the Lord doesn't show you my sin or show me your sin? No, he only shows you, my friend, and he doesn't expect you. Now listen, if you're adamant and you take a stand, don't ever pit your will against the will of God. Don't ever say, I won't do that. Because you will do it or go to hell. But listen, under the preaching of the gospel of the Lord Jesus Christ, the Holy Spirit opens a sinner's eyes, his eyes of understanding, removes the veil that he may see his real state that he's in. And according to John 9:11, this is the Holy Spirit may do this, the Holy Spirit may do slowly, listen now, over a period of time, or instantly, as he will. The Holy Spirit is sovereign, my friend. Do you know what that word means? I didn't. It means the Lord does as he pleases, as he wills. The Holy Spirit is sovereign and dealing with sinners. When the Holy Spirit begins to open those eyes of the individual sinner, the light breaks in upon his soul, according to 2 Corinthians 4, 54, 5, and 6. Now, let me tell you this little analogy. Up there in Tennessee, I used to go up there quite often when I was younger, and I like to visit those hillside and countryside where the old farms were. And I saw those big old tobacco barns closed up and shuttered up and all the doors and windows boarded up. And I had a gracious thought. Just like the Holy Spirit, some young couple buys that property and has a crew out there and open that barn up and on a bright sunshiny morning and lets the light shine in, the sunlight, and you see the critters going to running, the roaches and the spiders and the crawling things, an armadillo, maybe a possum or two. Just like when the Holy Spirit opens a sinner's eyes or opens a sinner's heart, he begins to see what's been there all the time, those old bitterness, that root of bitterness that's been in your heart, that old jealousy that's been in your heart, that old critical spirit that's been in your heart. My friend, the Lord, in his grace and in his mercy, gives us a new heart. Ezekiel 36:26. He says, I will give you a new heart. You don't want that old heart, do you? You don't want that old heart. That old barn is full of them critters and snakes and scorpions and spiders. I've seen them. I've been there. Smoky and spiders and big old spiders run all across there. But my friend, that's a typical thing that the sinner sees under the power of the Holy Spirit. He sees that he's been wrong on all of his way, every way. His thoughts, his very thoughts are wrong. And he's thought he's somebody come. This light to the sinner may seem to be hard, but may seem to glean from a bottomless pit. But instead of being a comfort to him, the sinner begins to realize that he's never been born again, that he has all those things. According to John 3:3, the Holy Spirit began to shake the very foundations of that individual that he's been resting on, the assurance of his soul that he's been resting upon. The false peace begins to flee away, and he comes to see that the loving, merciful God he thought he once knew now becomes a consuming fire, according to Hebrews 10. As the Holy Spirit continues to throw back the skylight of his soul, he comes to see that God is just and renders to every man according to his works.
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3: Against God and begin to fight God. But let every sinner remember that you cannot win against God. Now, I've told individuals all over this country where I've been, you can't win. You can't win fighting God. No, sir, you can't win fighting God. I've told you of the story there of old Saul, King Saul, when he come to die. He's out there on the battlefield. This was told to me by a person that maybe ought to know. It said he was bleeding to death. You know, he was in rebellion against God. He wanted to kill David and all of those things. It said that he reached in his bosom, threw all his old armor there, reached in his bosom where his blood was pouring out, reached in there and got a handful of blood and threw it into the sky with his last thrust and said, "Thou hast conquered. Thou hast conquered." Do you want to go down like that, my friend? You don't have to. No, you can't win. You can't win. You can't win against God, my friend. The awakened sinner, under the convicting power of the Holy Spirit, begins to see that God is righteous. Oh, maybe for the first time. For the first time. He becomes even aware that God is righteous. That individual out there, having never been touched, goes about his daily work. I didn't know I was a sinner. I didn't know I was not what you'd call a rebellious individual, but I just didn't know. I didn't know who God was and didn't care until the Holy Spirit began to dig around my heart. I call it that. Dig around it, scratch around it, a little bit at a time. And then I heard the gospel. The Bible says, the truth, he that heareth the truth, hear the truth, and it shall make you free. My friend, I never had heard the truth. Maybe you never heard it. Maybe this is the first time that you've ever heard a true gospel message describing your condition and your heart. Have you ever seen yourself wicked and undone? I'm not talking about an individual that's a brawler in the bar room and all of a sudden he decides he'll turn a new leaf. That's not conviction, my friend. No, that's just sorry he got caught. Oh, but listen, he begins to see that God is righteous and that God's law is perfect and that there's nothing hid from the eye of God. Has that ever dawned upon you, my friend? Awakened soul, many of you have written me wanting to be saved, you tell me. Has it ever dawned upon you that the Lord sees your every move? I believe myself, personally, and I've told it many times, I believe that when we're born, we have a guardian angel stays with us invisibly days of our lives. I do. Protects us from harm's way. If we are one of God's, keeps us safe. Oh, my friend, don't make fun of the old trailblazer. Folks do that. They call me old fool, old crackpot. They do. Folks call me that. It just goes in one ear and out the other, my friend. I know I'm not learned. I don't want to be. I told one of my friends the other day, I said, I'm glad we don't have a theological professor for a pastor. I wouldn't know what he was talking about. I hear some of these fellows on the radio at night. They talk about where Noah's Ark was on what in such and such a mountain, and it was parked towards the north, and the door was opened on the west, and I hear them talking about that like it's a big deal. And then I hear them dig up an old skeleton over there somewhere in Africa and make out like we evolved from an ape, my friend. They can prove it and disprove it and all of that archaeological stuff, but that's not important. It's not important. We're here today. Your soul is at stake today, this morning. And my friend, listen. If you never get saved, it won't matter to you where Noah's Ark was. It won't matter.

0: to you. It won't matter to you how deep the temple was under the dirt. If it's over there somewhere where they're digging it up, it won't bother you. You won't know nothing about it. It won't matter to you how long the Battle of Armageddon will last. It don't matter to you. I have folks who call me and want to know all that stuff, my friend. And then this lady wrote me in about some preacher told her she had to be baptized to be saved. And I told her, I said, well, maybe you do. But the thief on the cross was never baptized. He didn't say a thing about him going down to the creek and getting baptized before he bled to death. No, sir. The Lord said, thou shalt be with me this day. This day. He didn't go by the creek. Oh, that's foolishness, my friend. Just foolish. Surely baptized is a gracious thing. You should be if you're saved. You should be. It honors the Lord for you to be baptized in the name of the Father and the Son and the Holy Spirit in water. Immersed. Baptism means immersed. It don't mean sprinkle. It don't mean sprinkling a Coke bottle full of water on top of your head. That's not baptism. That's foolishness. But, oh, my friend, that's another study for another day. But this man here we're talking about begins to see that God is righteous altogether and that God's law is perfect and that there's nothing hid from the Lord, as I said. According to Hebrews 4, he sees all things are naked and open to the eyes of him with whom he has to do. How many have seen this intellectually before, but never seen, never felt the keen edge of the sword of justice, my friend? Oh, it's great to be with you folks. I wish I could come sit down by your side one morning early and drink a cup of coffee, maybe just got back from the dairy barn or come in from baling hay or something out there. I have all sorts of listeners from California to Maine, all over there. Those folks call me, write me, and send me, help me with the broadcast. Many of them, my friend. Many of them say, Pastor, go on. We want to help you keep on keeping on. I told a fellow one day, I said, you know, folks used to bury their money in an old coffee can out in the backyard by a fig tree, and then when they needed it, go dig it up. And this man sent me a Folgers coffee can with $20 in. He said, Pastor, that's all the money I had, but I'll send you some more later. I appreciate it if it's a dollar. This is the Old Trailblazer. Remember my mailing address? 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
5: The devil's two favorite words are give up. And I think I'm talking to someone right now that's thinking of giving up. Giving up on your faith. 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
6: The Lord wants us to press on to the upward call. Pastor Greg Laurie points out the devil urges us toward a downward fall. We choose who we listen to.
5: The Christian life is like a race. 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

0: Some good insight today on A New Beginning from Pastor Greg Laurie's study series in the book of Nehemiah. Some practical instruction on finishing well. And there's more good teaching yet to come. But, you know, the very first step in living for the Lord is coming to the Lord. Have you ever come to Him and entered into a relationship with Him? Pastor Greg, what would you say to the person listening who just doesn't know if they're really a Christian? They can't think of a time when they made a deliberate decision for the Lord. It's just not a good idea to assume everything's going to work out okay, is it?
1: No, this is one area of your life you want to be sure about, where you're going to spend eternity. The Bible says, "These things we write to you, that you may believe on the Son of God and that you may know that you have eternal life." Listen, I know I have eternal life. I know I'll go to heaven one day. And I hope that doesn't sound boastful. And if it does, I'm boasting in what God has done for me, not in what I've done for God. The reason I know these things is because I've turned from my sin and I've put my faith in Christ, you see. And if you do the same, you can have this same hope. You just need to call out to the Lord and admit you're a sinner and ask Jesus Christ to forgive you and come into your life. The Bible says, "Whoever will call upon the name of the Lord will be saved." Will you call upon Him right now? I'm going to pray a simple prayer, and I'm going to ask you to pray this prayer after me, if you would. So if you want to know that you'll go to heaven when you die, if you want to know for certain that Christ is living in your life, then pray this prayer with me. Just pray these words: "Lord Jesus, I know I am a sinner, but I know you are the Savior who died on the cross for my sin. I turn from my sin now, and I choose to follow you from this moment forward as my Savior and my Lord, as my God and my friend. Thank you for hearing this prayer. Thank you for answering this prayer. And I ask this in Jesus' name. Amen."
0: Amen. 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Well, Pastor Greg, we're excited about your new book. It's called Am I Doing This Right? God's Design for Relationships That Last.
1: Yes.
0: You know, I heard a psychologist on the radio say that often a spouse will find that what they used to admire most about their mate is now the thing they resent the most. You know, he was so ambitious and responsible. And now he's a vice president at his company, and he's never home. What would you say to a couple who came to you for counseling about those kinds of issues?
1: Well, you know, I feel like I've been married to seven different women, ironically, all with the same name, Kathy. Funny thing, they even spelled their name the same way, C-A-T-H-E. You know, you can spell Kathy a lot of ways. And so Kathy has changed over the years. And so has Greg. And so you have marriage is, it's constant adaptation. You know, you're growing together, you're maturing, you're learning. And I think the main thing is that you both have each other's back, that you both are there to help your spouse to be the best version of them that they can be. And so that means constant communication. You know, I read that most marriages fall apart and end up in divorce because of deficient communication. So you got to constantly talk about it. And if this is happening in the home and the husband isn't around enough, The wife has to talk to him, and he needs to flex. He needs to have his priorities in order. Yes, he needs to have a career. Yes, he needs to provide for his family. But there are times when they could maybe spend more time intentionally with the family. And I would add this, when you're with your family, be with your family. In other words, put that phone away and look each other in the eye and talk together and go outside together and take walks and enjoy meals and be together and work on that. You know, if you neglect a marriage, it will begin to get weaker. It's sort of like going to the gym. You go to the gym to build your muscle, to strengthen yourself. If you neglect these things, your muscles will begin to atrophy. The same could be said of marriage. You have to constantly be working at it to keep it strong and to even make it stronger. If you go into neutral, you're going to end up going downhill pretty fast. And so work at your marriage, communicate with your spouse, and if you need some counseling, go visit with your pastor at your church and let them help you sort through these things. Sometimes that can be very helpful. But keep moving forward. Never rest on your laurels. So I've identified a lot of these important biblical principles about how to have a successful marriage and even how to have a successful single life as you're preparing for marriage. 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And as our way of saying thanks, we'll rush you your own copy of this brand new book, Am I Doing This Right? 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
6: Homelessness. We hear a lot about it, but whether it's a byproduct of the ravages of natural disaster or out of human failure, trying to survive on the street is rough. Worse so for families and children. Sadly, tonight in the Bay Area alone, an estimated 35,000 people who are hungry and homeless will sleep in doorways and makeshift shelters. 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
4: Francis Scott Key wrote of a flag that refused to fall, a powerful reminder that freedom endures only when it's defended. 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
17: Believe in Jesus when Jesus is the only way to heaven. And so I said, it's like you are on the sinking Titanic, and instead of telling the people, get into the lifeboats, where the lifeboats represent Jesus, you're telling the people, Don't get in the lifeboats, but instead return to your cabins. It's like telling the people, just keep doing the good works. And that's wrong. These thieves and robbers who've climbed into the fold by some other way and not by Jesus, who Jesus called ravening wolves in Matthew 7:15, beware of false prophets which come to you in sheep's clothing, but inwardly they are ravening wolves. And again, Acts 20:29, I know this, that after my departure shall grievous wolves enter in among you, not sparing the flock. This is what Jesus was telling the Pharisees, who were the shepherds of the Jewish flock, and they were thieves and robbers. Now, Jesus tells them how to correct their course. He tells them how to correct the problem of being a thief and a robber. He explains to them, all you need to do is just become a real shepherd. And this is verse 2. He that entereth in by the door is shepherd of the sheep. Now, verse 2 can appear very confusing because a few verses down from here, Jesus calls himself the shepherd. He said that in verse 11, I am the good shepherd. Verse 14, I am the good shepherd. And he also said he's the door. So how can he be the shepherd and then go through himself to be the shepherd? So this problem is cleared up by the fact that, as I've been mentioning here, verse 2, the word "the" does not appear in the original. So verse 2 really does read like this. But he that entereth in by the door is shepherd of the sheep, not the shepherd. Those other verses that where Jesus identified himself, verse 11 and verse 14, the word "the" appears. I am the. Okay. Jesus is the shepherd of the sheep. Verse 2 is not talking about Jesus as the shepherd. Verse 2 is talking about under-shepherds who work under Jesus to care for the sheep. Jesus is talking to the Pharisees who were the fake shepherds of the sheep because they didn't come to the sheepfold the correct way, which is through Jesus. So in verse 2, Jesus is telling those Pharisees how they can become true shepherds of the sheep, under shepherds, telling them what you need to do. Stop being fake shepherds. Stop being thieves and robbers. You need to become real shepherds. And you do that in verse 2. He that entereth in by the door is shepherd of the sheep. So he's telling these Pharisees what they need to do to become true under shepherds of the sheep by coming to Jesus and letting Jesus take their sins away, letting Jesus direct their lives. We have to keep in mind that Jesus, again, he's talking to his enemies, the very persons who are stealing from him his own sheep because they're the leaders of the Jewish people. And Jesus is telling him in verse 2, I'm willing to accept you as the leaders of the Jewish people if you just correct your course. Just come to me. Let me take your sins away. Let me direct you. I mean, when you see this, it's like, wow, talk about forgiving your enemies. It's like, wow, talk about the wonderful grace of Jesus. He's directing these renegades to come join his army as under shepherds and turn from being destroyers of the sheep, working against Jesus, to become builders of the sheep, working with Jesus as his under shepherds. You say, can that really happen? And the answer is Paul. Paul was this type of Pharisee. He was a literal destroyer of the sheep of God. But after he came to Jesus, he became the greatest builder of the sheep of Jesus. Now, we've been talking all about sheepfold sheep, and sheep are interesting animals. You know, when we were building the business of Scantabody's Laboratory in the 1970s, for 10 years, we lived on a ranch in Lakeside with 300 goats, and we also had 50 sheep, and we took care of the goats and the sheep. During that marvelous experience, which I would never want to repeat again, we learned about goats and sheep, and we saw a big difference between the goats and sheep. Our ranch was, as you may know, on the dirt road section of Willow Road in Lakeside, up against the side of El Capitan Mountain. And sometimes we had goats and sheep that would get loose and they would run up that rock face and we couldn't catch them. We tried, but it was hopeless. And then sometimes we'd see the goats that got away way up there, and they'd come, we could see them up there. They were just fine out there in the wild. But we never saw any of our sheep that got loose. Why? They couldn't make it in the wild. Sheep are dependent animals. Sheep need care. That's why Jesus calls people sheep. People depend on the care of their creator. And a wise person will call himself a sheep. And a wise person will affirm his dependence and allegiance to his creator, Jesus, as we see in Psalm 100, verse 3. Psalm 100, verse 3. Know ye that the Lord, he is God. It is he that hath made us, and not we ourselves. We are his people and the sheep of his pasture. A wise person knows that he's dependent as a sheep, and he appreciates having God as his shepherd. He's not ashamed to say that God is his shepherd. And he also is very forward in telling you how God's a good shepherd. That's what Psalm 23 is all about. It's a confession of a man who's telling you, I'm proud to tell you that God's my shepherd, and I'll tell you the reasons why he's a good shepherd. That's Psalm 23. The Lord is my shepherd. I shall not want. He makes me to lie down in green pastures. He leads me beside still waters. He restores my soul. He leads me in the paths of righteousness for his name's sake. Reason, reason, reason, reason. He's a good shepherd. Now, what we also learned there in Lakeside from having sheep is that sheep are relatively harmless and they're not really offensive. They're kind of meek and they're patient. And sheep are dependent on man to shear their wool. Once a year, we would shear the wool of these sheep. And the sheep, it was amazing. They would just patiently stand there while we sheared them, while we shaved them. A goat would never stand for that if you tried to shave a goat. Now, another thing we learned about sheep was that sheep are, compared to goats, sociable. We saw how sheep, they just like to kind of be with each other. And you find sheep together. Goats, no, they like to spread out. Sheep are sociable. Goats are not. Sheep are sociable. In the next message, we're going to be talking more about the sociability of believers. And so consequently, sheep herd better than goats because just sheep like to be together, which is what Jesus said, that he's going to bring the sheep together in John 11:52, he says that he's dying not for that nation only, but also that he should gather together in one the children of God that were scattered abroad. Micah 2:12, he says, I will surely assemble, O Jacob, all of thee. I will surely gather the remnant of Israel. I'll put them together as the sheep of Bozrah, as the flock in the midst of the field, of their field. Sheep just kind of like to be together. You see them, they herd. They like to be together, which is why people like us were happy last Friday night, family night. We like to be together. And God likes his sheep together too. He says in Psalm 103 verse 1, God says, behold, how good and how pleasant it is for brethren to dwell together in unity. This is because sheep are sociable. Sheep are not loners. And believers are especially sociable. They like to be with each other. And they feel a certain kinship with each other when they realize, oh, you're one of me. It reminds me of yesterday, as a matter of fact. Yesterday, I went to a Mexican restaurant. Can you find a Mexican restaurant in San Diego? Yes, you can. And it was called Carnitas Michoacanas on University Avenue. I wanted to buy some chicharrones, and I heard Spanish being spoken there, so I spoke Spanish. And then they told me, they said, well, you know, cash only. We don't take credit cards. Well, I didn't have any U.S. cash, but I had a lot of Mexican pesos. So I asked, I said, can I pay in Mexican pesos? And they asked me that, why do you only have Mexican pesos? And I told them, I said, because I'm Mexican. And I lived in Mexico. And they smiled and they took the Mexican pesos and then they gave me a free taco. Now, when they smiled at me, you can see in their eye them saying to me, paisano, it says, your Spanish is a little off. The form is right, el gordo. Skin color's a little off. but you're one of us. And here's a special welcome. Here's a free taco. Now, that's the way it is with believers. Believers come in all shapes, all sizes, and skin colors. But when you recognize that a person has that union with Jesus Christ, you say, paisano, you're one of us. And you give them a free taco. Believers are like sheep. They're sociable with each other, which is why after a church service like ours, people hang around. They want to talk to each other. Now, again, we got to go back and remember, Jesus is still talking to the Pharisees as he says to them in verse 3, to him the porter openeth. Now, it was typical for these enclosures for sheep for that to be near a house. And at night, it was typical for a household to have a night watchman. We have a night watchman down in Laredo because the houses are being built. His name is Alvaro. He's there. But anyway, in the morning, when the shepherd would come to the sheepfold, the night watchman, it would check him out, and then he would open the door and let him take the sheep out for grazing. This night watchman of the sheep that guards the gate is called the porter in verse 3. So Jesus is saying to the Pharisees that if you come to me and you become a true under-shepherd working under my directions, you're going to find success in your working with the sheep, like having doors open for you. So the first him to him the porter odor openeth is the converted Pharisee who becomes, from verse 2, one of the shepherds of Israel. Jesus is saying that to this Pharisee who converts to Jesus, doors will open to you in success as you guide the sheep. The porter is going to open the door. In verse 3, the porter is the Holy Spirit. He's opening the doors for the under-shepherds of the sheep of Jesus. And when the Pharisees become converted to Jesus, then the Pharisees, or any person who becomes an under-shepherd, he becomes the mouth of Jesus to the sheep, because he's talking about Jesus all the time. And through all of his talk, the sheep hear the voice of Jesus from the messages that the under-shepherds, in this case, the converted Pharisees, will bring. So therefore then, Jesus says in verse 3, and the sheep hear his voice. This his is not the voice of the under-shepherd. This is the voice of Jesus. The sheep hear his voice. So this is what's important to understand. The second his in verse 3 is now referring to the voice of Jesus that the sheep hear from this converted Pharisee who's talking about Jesus. So again, verse 2, he that entereth in by the door is the shepherd of the sheep. That's an individual Pharisee who becomes converted to Jesus. He becomes one of the under-shepherds or promoters of Jesus. Verse 3, to him the porter openeth. This new under-shepherd now finds the Holy Spirit is opening doors of success for him as the shepherd of the sheep of Jesus. Verse 3, the sheep hear his voice. Because this new under-shepherd is speaking constantly about Jesus, the sheep of Jesus hear the voice of Jesus through this new under-shepherd. So this means that from verse 3 on now, the sheep hear his voice, there's a switch that's referring to Jesus. In other words, as this new under-shepherd promotes Jesus, this under-shepherd decreases and Jesus increases, as John the Baptist said in John 3:30, he must increase, but I must decrease. And when Jesus said in verse 3, the sheep hear his voice, he's saying that there is a mark of a true under-shepherd of Jesus. The mark is he becomes the mouth of Jesus. And the result will be that the sheep of Jesus, they hear the voice of Jesus from the teaching of the under-shepherd. When the under-shepherd teaches the sheep don't say about the under-shepherd, oh, he's a great teacher. They say, Jesus is the great Savior. Now we know who the hymns are. Now we know this, who the hymns are referring to in verse 3. And we see this transition as the under-shepherd fades away and Jesus becomes prominent. So now let's focus on, in verse 3, the statement that Jesus is saying, the sheep hear his voice. The sheep hear the voice of Jesus. The sheep hear the voice of Jesus because Jesus is calling out to the sheep. You know, when you and I are in church and we're listening to a message, we realize that I just heard Jesus. Jesus has spoken to me. Great messages, great times in the Bible reading are great for one reason. It's because in those great messages, in those great times of Bible readings, we heard the voice of Jesus, not a cold, sterile lecture or a lifeless, monotonous Bible reading, but the very voice of the same living Jesus who lives in our hearts is speaking to us. Voices are very personal. People are recognized by their voices. Voices are very personal. Now, with many banks, like my bank, Wells Fargo, when you call, you don't have to give your password. You don't have to answer a bunch of security questions that you can't remember the answers to anyways. What was your mother's maiden name or whatever it was? What was the name of your first dog? I mean, you know. You just have to speak. And with voice recognition, you are identified by the unique characteristics of your voice. You may remember, you know, I don't think you were living in 1899, but in 1899, there was a famous picture of a LP playing on one of those Victrola gramophones, remember? With the big horn, the needle and the big horn coming out. And remember the dog sitting there and looking into the horn and the statement, his master's voice. That dog was recognizing his master's voice from the record being played. 1899 became the logo for RCA. Voices are unique. Even a dog can discern among the many voices that unique voice of his master. We live in a world of many voices, and among the many voices, God gives us the ability to hear not with our ears, but with our souls, the unique voice of Jesus, sending clear messages to us. And once we've heard the voice of Jesus speaking to us, we want to hear more. And the desire is like a hymn, open my eyes that I may see. Here's the words of that hymn, open my eyes that I may see. Glimpses of truth thou hast for me. Place in my hands the wonderful key that shall unclasp and set me free. Silently now I wait for thee, ready, my God, thy will to see. Open my eyes, illumine me, Spirit divine. Open my ears that I may hear. Voice of truth thou sendest clear. While the wave notes fall on my ear, everything false will disappear. Silently now I wait for thee, ready, my God, thy will to see, open my ears. To hear in the soul the voice of Jesus is a wonderful experience. And it encourages us. It reminds me, again, back Lakeside days, the Little League baseball games. Our boys played in the Little League there in 1980s in that Lakeside Little League field, also on Willow Road, corner of Wildcat Canyon Road. And I remember when Joseph came to bat. And there are many parents in the stands, and they're all yelling, and when Joseph stood at the plate there, I yelled out for Joseph. It was one of those priceless moments, magic moment, when Joseph looked up at me as if to say, I hear many voices right now, but of all the voices I hear right now, I just heard your voice, Dad, and your voice is the most important voice I hear. And that's an illustration of what we as believers do when we come to church or reading our Bible. We have many voices in our head, but Jesus speaks in our souls. We hear the voice of Jesus and we say, I hear many voices right now, but of all the voices I hear in my head, I just heard your voice, Lord, and that's the most important voice to me. What a statement. The sheep hear his voice. Joseph at the plate. He was able to hear my voice because I yelled out at him. If I hadn't called out to Joseph, he wouldn't have heard my voice. And how sad it would have been if I hadn't called out to Joseph. How sad it would have been if Joseph said, I hear many voices right now, but the one voice I want to hear is the voice of Dad. And I'm not hearing Dad's voice. I guess he's not calling out to me. That would have been really sad. But Joseph, he did hear my voice because I was calling out. And he could say, I hear Dad's voice because Dad's calling out. Joseph only had to listen because I was calling out to him. The same is true for us. All we have to do is just take time to listen for the voice of Jesus, because Jesus is there. Because he says in verse 3, the sheep hear his voice. It'd be so sad for us sometimes in our lives when we really want to hear the voice of Jesus and we don't hear his voice. Sometimes we don't hear the voice of Jesus and we say, well, I guess Jesus doesn't really care. It's like the song, Does Jesus Care? It's the words. Does Jesus care when my heart is pained? too deeply for mirth and song? When the burdens press and the cares distress, and the way grows weary and long, oh yes, he cares. I know he cares. His heart is touched with my grief. When the days are weary, the long night.
18: 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Grammy nominee.

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3: Heart, my sad heart aches till it nearly breaks. Is it anything to him? Does he care? Does he see? Oh, yes, he cares. I know he cares. His heart is touched with my grief. When we go through a really hard time in life and we want to hear the voice of Jesus and we don't, the problem is too many voices in our heads. We got to take time to listen. Like the hymn says, Jesus is always there. Sometimes our skies are cloudy and dreary. Sometimes our hearts are burdened with care. But we may know whatever may befall us, Jesus is always there. Never a burden that he doth not carry. Never a sorrow that he doth not share. Whether the days may be sunny or dreary, Jesus is always there. When in the midst of life with its problems, bent with our toil and burdens we bear, wonderful thought, deep consolation, Jesus is always there. Just like Joseph at the plate, he had to take time to listen. When Joseph did listen, he heard my voice. And when Joseph heard my voice, he looked up to me, just me, from the plate. It was like all the other voices were squelched out of his head, and he only heard my voice. It was like all the other people in the park were removed, and there was just me and him. When we hear the voice of Jesus in our souls, it's like that. All the other voices in our head are squelched out. All we hear is verse 3, the sheep hear his voice. It's like that all the other people in our lives fade away, and all we see is Jesus, like on the Mount of Transfiguration. Mount of Transfiguration, Matthew 17:3. Behold, there appeared unto them Moses, Elijah, talking with Jesus. Then answered Peter and said unto Jesus, Lord, it's good for us to be here. If thou wilt, let us make here three tabernacles, one for thee, one for Moses, one for Elijah. While he yet spake, behold, a bright cloud overshadowed them, and behold, a voice out of the cloud which said, This is my beloved Son, in whom I am well pleased. Hear ye him. When the disciples heard it, they fell on their face and were sore afraid. Jesus came, touched them, and said, Arise, be not afraid. When they had lifted up their eyes, they saw no man save Jesus only. That's what happens when verse 3 happens. Verse 3, the sheep hear his voice. Matthew 17:8 happens. Matthew 17:8. They saw no man save Jesus only. When we hear the voice of Jesus, we hear no other voice, just the voice of Jesus. Let's pray. Father, thank you so much for our great Savior, who's always there, who's always speaking to us. In Jesus' name, amen.
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7: We're a very divided people in America right now. You've probably noticed that. I don't know that we've ever been more divided, or if we have been, I don't know that it was much worse than it is today. This is just incredible how many divisions there are. And yet those barriers can be overcome in Jesus Christ, as we love and pray and serve the Lord together. But first, we must learn how to think biblically. It comes down to this: the troubles

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4: 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When I trust him, he loves me. When I don't, he still loves me. 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I'm Steve Brown. You think about that. 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
9: We are back in the book of Romans once again. Hi there and welcome. This is Study Verse by Verse with our teacher and pastor, Leighton Sheely, from Church of the Highlands right here in San Bruno, online at highlands.us. Well, in the next few minutes, we'll close out our look at Romans chapter 5 and the benefits of being found righteous in Christ, understanding what Jesus purchases for us on the cross and how we are made right with God. It's all very encouraging and exciting to explore as we understand what God has done for us and how deep his love for us really is. Won't you join us again? Romans chapter 5. That is where we catch up with our teacher and pastor, Leighton Sheely, for today's broadcast of Study Verse by Verse from Church of the Highlands right here in San Bruno.
10: Paul does not say sin originated with Adam. He says it came into the world. It was brought into the world by the serpent, by Satan. And he doesn't speak of sins as in plural, but sin as in singular. And so it doesn't represent a particular act, but rather the inherent propensity toward unrighteousness, the indwelling sin nature. So just as Adam bequeathed his physical nature to his posterity, he also bequeathed his spiritual nature, which was characterized and dominated by sin. A person does not become a sinner by committing sins, but rather commits sins because he is by nature a sinner. That's important. A person does not become a sinner by committing sins, but rather commits sins because he is by nature a sinner. Jesus said, "From the heart come evil thoughts, murder, adultery, all sexual immorality, theft, lying, and slander." What Jesus said is our actions come from inside. Our fallen nature is inherited from our ancestors, dating clear back to Adam. Adam's sin brought death, so death spread to everyone, for everyone sinned. Yes, people sinned even before the law was given, but it was not counted as sin because there was not yet any law to break. Still, everyone died. From the time of Adam to the time of Moses, who gave the law, even those who did not disobey an explicit commandment of God as Adam did. Now, Adam is a symbol, a representation of Christ who was yet to come, where there is type or prototype. It's used to describe Adam's role in history compared to Christ. Adam was the first man, the first Adam, and Jesus in 1 Corinthians 15 is called the last Adam. So just as Adam was a representative of the first created humanity, Christ is a representative of the new and improved humanity. Now, this analogy between Adam and Christ is an analogy of opposites. Because of Adam's sin, all men are condemned. Because of Christ's obedience, many are pardoned. So Adam is therefore analogous to Christ in regards to the common principle that what one person did affected countless others. In the garden, God had warned Adam, "You must not eat from the tree of the knowledge of good and evil, for when you eat of it, you will surely die." And because Adam disobeyed God's command, he did die, both physically and spiritually, and so did his descendants. Death spread to all men because all men sinned. The world is filled with graves. And it affects every person eventually. It doesn't matter how strong you are, how powerful you are, how rich you are, it doesn't matter. In fact, since creation, only two people have thus far been exempted from death, and they are Elijah and Enoch, who were taken up by God, and who some suggest will be the two witnesses that come back in Revelation. So then, how do we know that we are united to Adam? And the answer to that question is found in these verses. And the argument runs like this. We know that all men die, but death is the result of disobeying the law, and there was no law from Adam to Moses, but men still died. A shared result, in this case specifically death, requires a shared cause. So then what was the cause of these deaths? And it can only be one thing, the disobedience of Adam. When Adam sinned, he ultimately died, and his descendants died, even though the law had not yet been given. The conclusion is they died because of Adam's sin, because we are united with Adam. In Adam, all men die. Now, this is foundational for the verses that come, because the remainder of this chapter focuses on Christ and the reign of life. Verse 15, "But there's a great difference between Adam's sin and God's gracious gift. For the sin of this one man, Adam, brought death to many. But even greater is God's wonderful grace and his gift of forgiveness to many through this other man, Jesus Christ. And the result of God's gracious gift is very different from the result of that one man's sin. For Adam's sin led to condemnation, but God's free gift leads to our being made right with God, even though we are guilty of many sins." So these verses contain two truths that are important for us to observe. The first is that God hates sin so much that it only took one sin from one man to condemn the entire human race. But there's another truth that we find in here that's even more amazing, and that is that as much as God hates sin, he loves the sinner. Despite the fact that God hates sin so much that only one sin condemned the human race, his grace is so much greater towards man that he provides not only for the redemption of one man and one sin, but for the redemption of all men and all sins. It's available to all. Verse 17, for the sin of this one man, Adam caused death to rule over many. But even greater is God's wonderful grace and his gift of righteousness. For all who receive it will live in triumph over sin and death through this one man, Jesus Christ. Yes, Adam's one sin brings condemnation for everyone. But Christ's one act of righteousness brings a right relationship with God and new life for everyone. Because one person disobeyed God, many became sinners. But because one other person obeyed God, many will be made righteous. See, God's gift of salvation and eternal life is available to everyone in the human race. It's available to everyone, but not everyone is going to receive it. Every human being is born into Adam's physical family. That leads to physical death. We've inherited his guilt, his tendency to sin, his punishment, but because of Jesus, we can trade judgment for forgiveness. We can trade our sin for Christ's righteousness. That Jesus offers us the opportunity to be born into his spiritual family that is eternal. Verse 20, God's law was given so that all people could see how sinful they were. But as people sinned more and more, God's wonderful grace became more abundant. English Standard, now the law came to increase the trespass. You know, God gave us the law to increase people sinning. How does that work? What's that all about? There was a hotel that was built right on the edge of some large body of water. I don't know if it was a lake or an ocean. I don't remember those details. But as I recall the story, the hotel had to call in a consultant, and you know how expensive they can be, because they had a problem. And the problem was that they were right on the edge of the water, and people in this high-rise hotel get the idea of going and getting a fishing pole and throwing it out, casting, and getting their fish. And the problem was the cables were all getting tangled up. You know, the party on the fifth floor and the party on the ninth floor ended up getting tangled up, and they're having all kinds of problems. They brought in the consultant and say, can you help us fix the problem? The consultant spent a little bit of time there and went and visited some rooms and saw what he needed to see, wrote up his report, left, and took his dollars. You know what the consultant said? Why don't you take down the sign in every balcony that says no fishing? People got the idea of fishing from the sign that said no fishing. They took the sign down, they didn't have a problem with fishing anymore. Paul later goes on to talk, I didn't know about coveting until I was told not to covet. It's that nature, it's the fight against rebellion. But this verse also tells us that no matter how much people sin, God's grace is greater. God's grace is greater. Verse 21, so just as sin ruled over all people and brought them to death, now God's wonderful grace rules instead, giving us right standing with God and resulting in eternal life through Jesus Christ our Lord. You know, it's common for us to hear the present struggle that's taking place around us as the fight or conflict between good and evil. And what Paul was picturing here is the outcome of the war between the kingdom of grace and the kingdom of sin. Because until the kingdom of grace came, until Christ came, it looked like the other kingdom was going to win, the kingdom of sin and death. But Christ's death and resurrection provided the ultimate victory by which grace will rule and bring eternal life. Now, summary, in Romans 5:14, Adam is described as a picture or a type or a contrast of Jesus Christ. And we think about that, we realize that Adam came from earth, but Jesus came from heaven. That Adam was tested in a garden surrounded by beauty and love, and Jesus was tempted in a wilderness and died on a cruel cross surrounded by hatred. That Adam was a traitor and a thief, and was cast out of paradise. But Jesus Christ turned to the thief next to him on the cross and said, today you will be with me in paradise. The Old Testament is a book of the generations of Adam, Genesis 5, verse 1. And it ends with a curse, Malachi 4, 6. The New Testament is the book of the generations of Jesus Christ, Matthew 1:1. And it ends with, no more curse. Revelation 22:3. Now, none of us can help being in Adam, because we were all born that way without our knowledge and consent. Something we couldn't control. But we can experience a second birth, a birth from above, that will put us in Christ. And that's why Jesus said, you must be born again. And so when we reflect on these blessings of justification, we can be assured of our salvation in Christ Jesus. That totally apart from the law and purely by grace, we have a salvation that takes care of our past, our present, and our future. That Christ died for us, that Christ lives for us, and that Christ is coming back again for us. Amen? Amen.
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17: Listeners, and welcome to The Sound of Faith. I'm Sharon Knotts, thanking you for joining us today because we know faith comes by hearing and hearing by the Word of God. I'm excited by today's message by my father, Brother Hardy. It's from his Gideon series. Part one is Gideon's 300, The Test of Leadership. This motivational message focuses on what we must do to pass the necessary test in order to be used in ministry in these last days. Out of multiple thousands, God narrowed his choice to just 300. 300 men who passed the test of leadership.
18: When Gideon got 32,000 men, God said, it's too many. God's telling those that don't want to fight and fearful, go at home. And when he told those 32,000 to go home, 22,000 left. And he's left with 10. And you know what God told Gideon? Still got too many. But then God's going to test you. God doesn't test people that don't want to do his will. He sends them home. He says, you get them down there and drink. Tell every one of them to drink. It was a test of courage to really see if they weren't afraid, because in order to go down, they would have to be exposed on the level ground where the enemy could see them. So the test of courage was passed. They all 10,000 went down. But he only chose 300 out of the 10,000. Everyone, not like the other almost 10,000 that got down on their face and drank the water, but everyone had stuck their hand in and got a mouthful and lapped it like a dog. He sent those other ones away because they took their eye off of the goal. And only the 300 had the eye on the goal, and the goal was to destroy the enemy. A lot of people said they want to join in the fight, but they're taking the eye off the goal. They're letting other things come in, take their attention.
14: Right.
18: We got to have our eye on the enemy and one goal, defeat that enemy and bring deliverance.
14: Amen.
18: Why don't God do it our way? His plan is stupid. Number one, he told Gideon the reason why he's getting rid of them is because if I let this number go, they'll say they did it. I want to let them know that I did it. God wants to let you know that he's the one that does it. He is the one. You don't need nobody else. You don't need yourself. You can't do it. God's going to do it. If we're going to make heaven our home, it's going to take the Holy Ghost and the Holy Ghost only to take us to heaven. That's why he sent the Holy Ghost back. If he wanted us to get to heaven our way, he'd have never sent the Holy Ghost back. When Jesus went, then Jesus said, just do the best you can, boys, and meet me in the suite by and by a little later if you make it. But he stopped them and said, now I'm getting ready to go. And I hope you've learned a lesson that you should depend on me and me only.
14: Yeah.
18: I've tried to instill that in you in 3.5 years. Not do your way, like Peter on the Mount of Transfiguration wanted to build 3 churches. That already split the body 3 ways. One to you, Jesus, and one to Moses, and one to Elijah, and unsplit the church up. God spoke out of heaven and said, this is my beloved son. You hear him. He's got the plan. He sent the Holy Ghost back to lead us, to guide us, to empower us, to do it through us, to be the light. Jesus is the light in us. But the light wasn't any good. It had to get out of us. The light didn't do any good while it was in the pitcher. They surrounded the camp, and the light was in the pitcher, and they couldn't see the light. And he said, when you see me, you do the same thing. You blow the trumpet. And the trumpet meant victory. Honey, you go out there knowing God's going to give us the victory.
14: Amen.
18: Hallelujah! I don't care if it's going to be a battle. God's going to give us the victory. The victory is the Lord's. And he's going to give his 300 that passed the test. It was multiple tests. You'd have thought that Joseph, after he passed the test in Potiphar's house, would have got elevated. But where did he go? He went to jail. I can hear. Let me go into the jail. Joseph's in jail. Let me hear what the devil said. You fool! Look at you now. Look at the situation you're in now. That's what you get for serving God. Well, I know he said to a lot of you, you fool, you paid your tithes and you gave. Now look at you now. You don't even have a job. Like I heard one preacher say, one of his members come in, was making a low wage, and said, preacher, pray for me to get a job, a better job. Said, I prayed, and 2 days later, the guy come in and said, man, what did you do? You prayed, and now I don't even have a job. They fired me. And the preacher said to him, how in the world can God give you a better job till he gets you out of that old job? First of all, they had to be God's people. Second of all, they had to be tested. Third of all, they had to be tested again. And then after they obeyed and followed Gideon, not murmuring and complaining, what a stupid plan. 300 of us going out against the enemy with a trumpet and a pitcher with a candle in it. And they got swords and spears and camels. 300, and they got 135,000. 500 to 1. They're all in place. They're all in God's will. We got to get in place and in God's will. not be fearful, not go back. Go down without letting anything sidetrack us from the goal of the enemy. Oh man, the enemy's throwing all kind of smoke screens up the church to get you out of your prayer meeting. How many still praying? Don't raise your hand up. How many still praying in your prayer band? I don't know who is. I'll be able to tell who's still praying. That's very simple. The victory's going to be on them. That's no problem. I know who's praying. The anointing's going to be on them. I know who's praying. The light's going to be shining. Oh, they'll be coming out of their vessel. And that brings me to the next point. After they have passed the two tests, they're in the will of the Lord and in their place, and let nothing move them from their place, with their eyes upon the leader, because Gideon said...
19: Life is a song. And what if your faith could help you hit the high notes?

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3: Especially here, brothers. They're not going to accept you. They're going to despise you. They're going to look down on you. They're going to start checking you out to see whether you come up to their little standards, belong to their little clique, approved by their little approval, pass the test in the place, dedicated to do the will of the Lord, got their eyes on the leader, waiting for his command, and one thing yet had to be done. The light had to shine out of them. And in order to shine, they had to break the vessel. God's going to have to break our vessel. We're going to have to get a burden. It's not going to be a revival in this city, in America, in the world, until the vessel is broke. Before Zion brought forth, she travailed. There's not a child born in the natural until the mother goes into birth pangs. And every one of you mothers know what I'm talking about. Now, I've never been a mother in the natural, but I've been in the delivery room in the spiritual many times, and I know just what you're going through. Now, you don't look forward to it, do you? You don't look forward to the delivery room, do you? You look past it. You see, Jesus wasn't looking forward to the cross. He looked past it. We don't look forward to the beating and denying and killing of the flesh. That's not a happy situation. That's not a joyous time when you're crucifying your flesh. And especially if you let him get very strong. Some people said to him, I didn't do it, Lord, because the spirit's willing, my flesh is weak. No, the flesh was strong. If it was weak, you shouldn't have had no problem killing him. But a whole lot of people got strong flesh. They let it run unchecked too many years. And the preachers are the fault because they preach that social easy gospel. And the children of God are not prepared. And the devil has put strongholds in their life. And he's battling not to let go. I mean, just like we studied, God drove out most of the enemy, but he left strongholds in there to prove for them to drive them out. And the failure of Israel was they didn't drive out the strongholds and the enemy in their life. And what happened? The enemy got stronger in them and captured them. And that's what a lot of Christians have done. They haven't drove out these things. God has forgiven us of our sins, but they're strongholds of the enemy. And we got to drive them out by the word of God and the Holy Ghost and prayer and fasting if you have to. But a whole lot of people not drove out the enemy and petted the flesh. And like we've been studying last week, they have exalted king flesh and king self. And what is the gospel that's not outside of the real church of God, but in the church of God? Whatever suits you, whatever makes you feel good, whatever blesses you, regardless of how it affects anybody else, do it. Until they got slogans out, just do it. Well, I've been wrestling very hard this week. I came back from that conference with my heart crushed and my spirit crushed. Not because of that, but because of God's trying to get the light out of my vessel. I can't hardly talk some things that my spirit's crying. Especially the one service. And after all the ministers and teachers, they got letters up that far in their arm. I'll never get that high letters. DDs and PhDs and all the other Ds. And then they started the song service.
4: Amen. What a powerful message by my father, Brother Hardy, Gideon's 300, the test of leadership. I hope you've been stirred by the Holy Spirit to see how God tests us in order to qualify us for ministry in his kingdom. It's remarkable.

0: remarkable that Gideon began with 32,000 men, but God only used 300 to go against the formidable Midianites, who were as grasshoppers in number. 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
5: 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The contemporary English version says this, your decisions show everyone on this earth how to live right.
6: Hi, I'm Caleb, and welcome to Building Your House with Tim Brown, pastor of Calvary Chapel, Fremont. The Bible says that unless the Lord builds the house, they labor in vain who build it. 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
7: The way of the righteous is smooth. O upright one, make the path of the righteous level. Indeed, while following the way of your judgments, O Lord, we've waited for you eagerly. Your name, even your memory, is the desire of our souls. At night, my soul longs for you. Indeed, my spirit within me seeks you diligently, just like that Shulamite in the text that Joaquin read this morning. For when the earth experiences your judgments, the inhabitants of the world learn righteousness. And though the wicked is shown favor, he does not learn righteousness. He deals unjustly in the land of uprightness and does not perceive the majesty of the Lord. And Father, we pray your blessing upon the reading and the teaching of the Word of God. And may we have an ear to hear what the Holy Spirit is saying to the church. In Jesus' name, amen. Amen. Go ahead and be seated. Isaiah here, he's describing how to live righteously in the light of God's victory, in the light of God's faithfulness. And in verses 7 through 12, he says that the way of the righteous is smooth. Sounds like a razor commercial, huh? The way of the righteous is smooth. Now, the word smooth means to go straight, and the word level means to make the surface of a path even so that there's a relative ease for movement. You can kind of get where you want to go fast. And so, I look at this, that the way of the righteous is smooth and the Lord makes it level. I ask myself the question, is God promising a hassle-free life for the righteous? Is God promising a hassle-free, worry-free life for the righteous? And you might be thinking, well, gosh, I thought I was righteous, but if that means hassle-free, I don't know if I am righteous. Is God promising you, because you're righteous, he who knew no sin became sin that we might be the righteousness of God in Christ. And everybody who's put their faith in Jesus Christ has confessed Christ, repented of their sins, and turned to Jesus. His righteousness is our righteousness. We are the righteousness. So is God promising you a hassle-free life? Turn to the left a couple books to Psalm chapter 66. Psalm chapter 66. We need to answer this question before we go on. Psalm 66, verse 8. The psalmist says, "Bless our God, O peoples, and sound his praise abroad, who keeps us in life." And notice that he does not allow our feet to slip. But now notice this. "For you have tried us, O God. You have refined us as silver is refined. You brought us into the net. You laid an oppressive burden on our loins. You made men right over our heads. We went through fire and through water, and yet you have brought us out into a place of abundance." Is God promising the righteous a hassle-free life? It says here that you have refined us. You brought us into a net. You laid an oppressive burden upon our loins. You made men right over our heads. You brought us through the fire. You brought us through the water. God is not the subject. He's the actor in all that. He's the agent in all that. And so if God is promising you a hassle-free life, why is he drowning you? Why is he burning you? Why is he burdening you? Why is he making an oppressive burden lay upon your heart? Daniel, was he righteous? Yeah, the correct answer is yes. Did he live a hassle-free life? No. Joseph, was Joseph a righteous man? Yes. Did he live a hassle-free life? No. Now, this isn't a trick question. Was Jesus a righteous man? Yes. Did Jesus live a hassle-free life? No. This passage cannot be promising the righteous a hassle-free, worry-free life. Tell Daniel, tell Joseph, tell Jesus that if you were really righteous, you know, you wouldn't have gone through those things. Tell Jesus, if you were just a little bit more righteous, you could have avoided all that unpleasantness about the cross. Not at all. The Lord is not promising you a hassle-free life. And so smooth and level can't mean no resistance and worry-free. So what does it mean when the Lord says the way of the righteous is smooth and the Lord makes his path level? Well, years ago, probably now about 45 years ago, I worked in a church where there was this older man who was there also on staff. And I just really grew to despise this man. And you know the feeling, huh? And here I am. I'm a Christian. I'm in ministry. I'm on a church staff. And the greatest thing God can do in you is to develop His love in you. And here I despise this man. And he treated me condescendingly. He treated me with a lack of respect. And I just really, really struggled with this fella. And then one night, as I was in prayer, the Lord showed me. And this was a short guy. I mean, he's probably maybe 5'4". Now, maybe for women, that's an average height. For men, though, that's kind of small. So he was small, and he was kind of like a rooster, kind of, you know, cocky and all this kind of thing. And so he kind of threw himself around, and again, he treated me disrespectfully. But one night,
5: I was just really struggling with this. And the Lord showed me, hey, Tim, he doesn't act like a big shot because he thinks he's a big shot. He acts like a big shot because he thinks he's a little shot. He knows, or he feels within himself, that he's a little man. And he has a very poor self-image. And he's compensating for this and all that. And I tell you, in a second of time, my disdain and my despising this man, it turned to love. Because I realized that what this man needed was the agape love of God shown to him. And just people to bless him and people to affirm him and people to minister dignity and hope to him. And I realized that the mountain wasn't in front of me. This man wasn't a mountain in front of me that needed to be removed. The mountain was inside of me. It wasn't that if that guy was out of my way would be smooth and level. It's that if the despite and the hatred and the disrespect I had for him, if that was gone, my way would be smooth and level. And indeed it was. And when I got with this guy, when I saw this guy, he was the same cocky little bantamweight, you know, guy. He still was disrespectful, but it was easy now. The way was smooth because I loved him. I loved him, and it didn't matter how he treated me. I was going to love him in Jesus Christ. We have, when I grew up, I had an aunt who was, I could not say with any honesty she was weird, but she was eccentric. Now, you can be weird and eccentric, but she wasn't weird. She was just eccentric. And I didn't know this, but my mom had a real problem with her sister-in-law. And my mom told me that when she got baptized in the Holy Spirit, when she got filled with the Holy Spirit, she said, the first thing that happened to me is I had a love for Aunt so-and-so. The first thing that happened to her was the love of God filled her heart. And this difficult person became lovable because the mountain wasn't in front of her. The mountain was inside of her. See, God doesn't remove difficult people. He removes rotten attitudes. You think your problem is your husband or your wife or your ex or your boss or your neighbor or your son, your daughter, your parents, you know, your cousin, whoever, your pastor. You think that that's your problem. Listen, the mountain is inside of you. It's not difficult people that are in your way. It's the rotten attitude that's in your way. Because God never promised you that out there, there would be no difficult challenges. There'd be no mountains to climb. The Lord promises, though, that when you respond to him in faith and in obedience, the mountains inside of you are going to be moved. God doesn't remove difficult people. He removes rotten attitudes. And what was hard for me to do because of the mountain that was inside of me to relate to this man with respect and to relate with this man with love, it became just so easy. Now, that doesn't mean it was hard on me, but it was easy for me to deal with this fellow, because I really wasn't looking for anything from him anymore. You know, just because something is hard on you doesn't mean it's hard for you. Just because something's hard on you doesn't mean it's hard for you. You know, a lot of athletes, especially football players, they play hurt. They play, every play you see someone limping off. You see someone, you know, favoring a shoulder, favoring a leg, or whatever it happens to be. You see someone rubbing, you know, a bruise where they got hit or knocked down or whatever. And I heard someone, I read somewhere that every football player plays hurt. Now, there's a difference between playing hurt and playing injured, but every football player plays hurt, but they love it. It's hard on them. You can get creamed. It's hard on them, but it's not hard for them. It's easy for them because they love it. And when you're in love, it's easy for you. You know, parents who have a sick child, basically their whole lives. Their whole life is hospitals and doctors and medicines. And it's hard on them. But it's not hard for them because they love their child. They'll spend the rest of their lives in hospital rooms if they have to. They'll juggle things for the rest of their lives if they have to. It's easy for them to care for their sick child. But it's hard on them to do so. And you can be in relationships with people that are hard on you, but it doesn't have to be hard for you. And I would suggest to you, just examine your own heart and your relationships. If a relationship with someone is hard for you, it may be because of a mountain that's inside of you, that you really don't love them the way that Jesus wants you to love them. I mean, do you think it was easy for Jesus to love you? For God so loved the world. And I think the Son, you know, elbowed the Father. Really? You know, that one down there? Yes, Son. That one down there also. It was hard on him, wasn't it? Calvary. But it wasn't hard for him because of the greatness of his love. So the way of the righteous is smooth. It is level when the mountains on the inside are removed. So why is the path of the righteous smooth and level? Check out verse 8. Indeed, while following the way of your judgments, O Lord, we've waited eagerly for your name. Even your memory, O Lord, it's the desire of our souls. While waiting for your judgments. To us, judgment carries the sense of punishment, but that's not the primary meaning of the word. Judgment speaks of God's decisions and God's government. If you look at the hundreds of places this Hebrew word shows up in the Old Testament, very few have to do with punishment. Most of them have to do with the decisions that God makes. It's a synonym for God's law, his decisions, his will. You know, the book of Judges is about God's governors, God's government. It's not about God's punishers. The judges weren't punishers. They were those that would give out God's word and God's counsel to people. And the same word is used here. It's those who would give out God's counsel and God's word. So we could say, well, following your government, God, we're ready for you to give us guide us further, because your yoke is easy, your burden is light. Come to me, all who are heavy laden, all who are weary and heavy laden. Man, I was weary of dealing with that guy. I was heavy laden dealing with that guy. Lord said, come to me and rest, for my yoke is easy and my burden is light. And I got into the yoke with Jesus. And I walked with him, and I let him call the shots and let him take me where he wanted me to be. Verse 9 says that at night my soul longs for you. Indeed, my spirit within me seeks you diligently. For when the earth experiences your judgments, the inhabitants of the world learn righteousness. Now, the word judgment in verse 9 is the same word as judgments in verse 8. And the bulk of commentators would say that when God punishes the world learns righteousness. I don't think that's a good translation or a good comment. And I just don't think it's historically true. When God punishes, I don't see people learning righteousness. I see people running from God, turning against God, cursing God. Really, we should look at verse 9 like this. Literally is this. When the earth has your government, when the earth has your word, when the earth has your decisions, when people see God's government, they learn what righteousness looks like. When they look at your life and they see the Holy Spirit and the Word of God governing you, they learn what a righteous life looks like. This doesn't speak about his punishments. Now, God does punish the earth. I mean, that's all over the Bible. But this isn't one of those places where it shows up. This has to do with God's word being seen in flesh in you and in me. When people see the government of God in your life, when they see that the Holy Spirit is governing you by the word of God, they get a taste, they get a glimpse, they get a glance at what it means to live a righteous life. The contemporary English version says this: your decisions show everyone on this earth how to live right. I like that. Your decisions show everyone on this earth how to live right. Verse 10, though the wicked is shown favor, he does not learn righteousness. You know, we're told there in Romans chapter 2 that it's the kindness of God that leads us to repentance. Not the punishment of God, it's the kindness of God that leads us to repentance. But even though the wicked is shown kindness, even though the wicked is shown favor, he does not learn righteousness. He continues to deal unjustly in the land of the upright and does not perceive the majesty of the Lord. Now, verses 11 through 18, let's read that. O Lord, your hand is lifted up, yet they don't see it. They see your zeal for the people and are put to shame. Indeed, fire will devour your enemies. Lord, you will establish peace for us, since you have also performed for us all our works. O Lord our God, other masters besides you have ruled us, but through you alone we confess your name. The dead will not live. The departed spirits will not rise. Therefore, you have punished and destroyed them, and you have wiped out all remembrance of them. You have increased the nation, O Lord. You have increased the nation. You are glorified. You've extended all the borders of the land. O Lord, they've sought you in distress. They could only whisper a prayer. Your chastening was upon them. As the pregnant woman approaches the time to give birth, she writhes and cries out in her labor pains. Thus were we before you, O Lord. We were pregnant. We writhed in labor. We gave birth, as it seems, only to wind. We could not accomplish deliverance for the earth, nor were inhabitants of the world born. So verses 11 through 18 talk about the way of the righteous. It's in the strength of the Lord. And in verse 11, we see the raised hand of God. And the raised hand of God means peace to his people and destruction to his enemies. And this is explained in verses 12 through 18. So in verse 12, we will learn that God creates peace. He creates our peace by what he does. Lord, you will establish peace for us. Why? Since you have also performed for us all our works. God creates our peace by what he does. We try to create our own peace. We try to carve out our own peace. We think we know what's best for us and what our hearts need the most. And so we try to create our own peace. But there is no peace when you live in the power and the passion of your own intellect and your strivings and your dreams and your hopes. There's no peace when you live in those things. You know, when I take pride in those things that I've done, those things that I've accomplished, my peace is dependent upon my performance. And when that performance wears off, or someone criticizes my performance, that can shatter your peace. You know, as pastors, you can stand at the back door and 100 people can say, nice sermon, pastor, nice sermon, pastor, nice sermon, pastor. And one person says, you know, boy, that wasn't one of your best productions. One word, one negative comment can crash 100. I don't know why that is. But when your peace is dependent upon what you think you've accomplished, upon what you think you've achieved, and how you've tried to impress people, you know, you can blow up a balloon, and it's huge, and your grandkids are just so impressed. Just 100 people can say, whoa, that's awesome. And one little pinprick pops in, oh. And the admiration of 100 people, it can't make up for the one pinprick. And boy, we know what it's like to be pinprick, don't we? We think we're tough, but we realize that for one criticism, how thin-skinned we are. And if you get that criticism, you say, well, I don't care what you say at all. That just shows how thick and dull-hearted you are. I mean, either way, it reveals something about you. One little pinprick, and all of that peace that was just building and building and building. And you know, affirmation is not peace. When people say nice things about you and to you, that'll make you feel good. But feeling good isn't God's peace. We confuse the two, and we confuse feeling good with God's peace. But you can feel horrible and still have God's peace. You can have 100 people criticize your sermon on the way out and still have God's peace. You can have 100 people criticize the way that you live or the way that your marriage is or your kids is, your family, your finances, whatever it happens to be, and you can live in God's peace. But if God's peace is dependent upon people affirming you and thinking that you're cool, you're bad, you're good looking, you know, whatever it happens to be, that's mercurial. That goes up and down, and one pinprick is enough to destroy that thing that you've made. So when I take pride in what I've done, my peace depends upon my performance. But when I rest in Christ, when I abide in Christ, my peace is dependent upon his performance. What he did on Calvary for me, for you. He made peace not just between Jew and Gentile. He made peace between God and man. He made peace between Jew and Gentile. He made peace within you and me. Not only do we have the peace with God, we have the peace of God. And we can live in that. And we can live out of that. As we just abide in Christ. Thank you, Jesus. This is why prayer every day and praise is so important. Jesus, thank you for what you've done. Lord, you know, I think so many touch something on Sunday morning that you don't touch during the rest of the week. Because here we have, you know, All Hail King Jesus, crying, All Hail King Jesus, and then singing Holy. And we're touching something. You're touching something. The watchman waketh, but
8: 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You'll find a great map there for directions to our building. 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Remember, unless the Lord builds a house, they labor in vain who build it.
9: Francis Scott Key wrote of a flag that refused to fall, a powerful reminder that freedom endures only when it's defended. 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Hear from Haig Seth, Rubio, Bondi, RFK Jr., Metaxas, Seculo, and more. Plus, an inside look at the president's task force combating anti-Christian bias across the government. 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
11: We're a very divided people in America right now. You've probably noticed that. I don't know that we've ever been more divided, or if we have been, I don't know that it was much worse than it is today. This is just incredible how many divisions there are. And yet those barriers can be overcome in Jesus Christ. as we love and pray and serve the Lord together. But first, we must learn how to think biblically. It comes down to this: the troubles between man and man or man and woman is really the trouble within man himself. The person who is in conflict with himself generally is in conflict with everyone else. So I just need to get right with God. I need to forgive those that have wronged me, and I need to start thinking biblically, and then I will discover true and lasting happiness. If you are a believer in Jesus Christ, you will by nature be a forgiving person. It's been said the first to apologize is the bravest, the first to forgive is the strongest, the first to forget is the happiest. End quote. And that's true. When you forgive and you forget, that will bring you happiness. So because we have hope, because we forgive, because we have faith, it gives us a happier state. The people that know God are the happiest people.
10: 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Already know God? 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
16: Let's suppose you were talking to a person that was an unbeliever. Let's further assume that that person is not only an unbeliever, but they're an atheist or an agnostic. And you only had one opportunity to talk to them. What texts in the Bible, what passages in Scripture would you share that could make a difference? Sir Isaac Newton, famous mathematician and scholar, chose the book of Daniel. Christopher Columbus, explorer, chose the book of Daniel. Timothy Dwight, the first president of Yale University, challenged his atheistic students to a debate, and he too chose the book of Daniel. In the book of Daniel, there are four verses that really demolish atheistic arguments. Now you say, Mark, that's really simple. That's too simplistic. These four verses, once you grasp them, reveal three things. One, that the Bible is truthful. 2, that Christ is divine, and 3, that prophecy is reliable. Let's look at these passages from Scripture found in Daniel, the 9th chapter. We begin with verse 24. We're going to go over this passage verse by verse, phrase by phrase, and let its beauty sink into our hearts. And as we go over it, new conviction will grip our souls that Jesus indeed is the Messiah of the world, that the Bible can be trusted, that prophecy is trustworthy. Daniel chapter 9, verse 24, 70 weeks are determined for your people and for your holy city to finish the transgression, to make an end of sins, to make reconciliation for iniquity, to bring in everlasting righteousness, to seal up the vision and prophecy, to anoint the most holy. Know therefore and understand, from the going forth of the command to restore and build Jerusalem, unto Messiah the Prince shall be 7 weeks, and 62 weeks the street shall be built again, the wall in troublous times. And after the 62 weeks, the Messiah will be cut off, but not for himself, and for the people of the Prince who is to come, shall destroy the city and the sanctuary. The end of it shall be with a flood till the end of the war. Desolations are determined. And he shall confirm the covenant with many for 1 week. But in the middle of the week, he shall bring the end to sacrifice and offerings. And on the wing of the abomination shall be one who makes desolate, even till the consummation which is determined is poured out on the desolate. Now, if we grasp those verses, it's life transformational. You grasp those verses and new truth leaps off the pages. So let's look at them carefully, phrase by phrase. Here in Scripture, in Daniel 9, verse 24, it says, 70 weeks are determined for your people and your holy city. Who were Daniel's people? The Jewish nation. What was his city? The city of Jerusalem. When Daniel prayed this prayer, he was a captive, first in Babylon, then later in Medo-Persia. He was concerned about his people going free and rebuilding the city. And so he was praying the first 20 verses of Daniel chapter 9 record this amazing prayer of Daniel praying that his people would be delivered. But God broke through in unusual ways and answered Daniel's prayer in ways far beyond his expectation. God said to Daniel, 70 weeks are determined for your people. Daniel's city, of course, Jerusalem. Daniel's people, the Jews. What does it mean, determined? The word determined in the Hebrew language is chatuk, and chatuk means cut off from. There was a larger prophecy of 2,300 years. These 70 prophetic weeks were cut off from it. They would apply especially to the Jewish nation. Now, in Bible prophecy, a day in Bible prophecy represents a year. These would be 70 weeks or 70 prophetic weeks. Now, there are 7 days in a week, and 7 days in a prophetic week would mean 490 prophetic days. Is that clear to you? Let me repeat it again, just for clarity. The Bible says 70 weeks are determined upon your people. They're cut off from this larger prophecy. These 70 weeks apply to the Jewish nation. These are prophetic weeks. There are 7 days in a week. 7 times 70 is 490 prophetic days. What is the evidence that one day in Bible prophecy equals more than a literal day, but a year? We find that in Ezekiel 4:6, where God makes this prophecy to Ezekiel, I have laid on you a day for each year. So 490 symbolic days would be 490 literal years. Some Hebrew translations, when they translate the Daniel chapter 9, say, where it says 70 weeks, say 70 weeks of years. This, of course, is quite familiar in the Old Testament. You remember when we have the story of Laban, and it says there, talking about that story, that there would be weeks of years. So in Bible prophecy, one prophetic day equals one literal year. We find that throughout Scripture, not only in the book of Ezekiel, but we also find it in the book of Numbers. Here in Numbers, the 14th chapter, you remember the children of Israel had spied out the land. And as they spied out the land, they came back with a negative report. So God there made a prediction, statement of fact, Numbers 14, 34. According to the number of days in which you spied the land, 40 days, for each day you shall bear your guilt 1 year, namely 40 years, and you shall know my rejection. So here in Bible prophecy, one prophetic day equals one literal year. And so when we are looking at this prophecy of 70 weeks, 490 symbolic days, we're looking at 490 literal years. When do these years begin? Is there mathematical proof that Christ is the Messiah? Is there mathematical proof that this prophecy was fulfilled exactly as the Bible says it would be? There is. When you look at this 490-year prophecy that's cut off from Daniel chapter 8, the 2300 years, part one applies to the Jews. Part two applies to the Gentiles, or God's people. 70 weeks are determined or cut off for your people, Daniel. Now, somebody said, if the what? If the shoe fits, what are you going to do? If the shoe fits, you're going to wear it. So how do we know this day-year principle mentioned in Ezekiel, mentioned in Numbers, these weeks of years mentioned in Genesis? How do we know that this applies to this prophecy? There are two ways that we can know. One, if the shoe fits, wear it. By applying the day-year principle to the prophecy, the events that the prophecy said would take place exactly. Secondly, when you have prophecy and you have prophetic symbolism, when you have beasts rising up out of the sea, when you know, Daniel talks about a lion with eagle's wings, a bear rising up on one side with three ribs in its mouth, talks about a leopard with four wings, in Daniel chapter 7, and this kind of beast that is 10 horns and kind of dragon, serpent-like, dragon-like beast. When Daniel talks about that, he's talking about in prophetic terms. So when you have prophetic terms embedded in a Bible prophecy, then the days are not literal days, but prophetic days. Now, when the Bible mentions a day is a day. The 7 days of creation are 7 literal days. But in the prophecies of Daniel and Revelation, the day-year principle applies, so one prophetic day equals one literal year. Now let's go back to Daniel chapter 9, and we're going to go back, if you're following along in your Bible, and I know many of you are in these Bible studies. In Daniel chapter 9, we're going to go back to verse 24 and look at the scripture again to see the events that would take place. Daniel 9, verse 24, 70 weeks or 490 years are determined, that is cut off for your people, the Jews, and for your holy city, Jerusalem. What would God give them? What were they to do during that period of time to finish the transgression? In other words, God was giving them this 490-year period of probation, where they would come to repentance as a nation. Then it says to make an end of sin, or make an end of the sins, plural, to make an end of their rebellion against God. And during that time, an event would happen. What would it be? The Messiah would come to make reconciliation for iniquity, to bring an everlasting righteousness, to seal up, another word for seal up is confirm the vision and prophecy, and to anoint the Most Holy. So when Jesus came to usher in everlasting righteousness, as the prophecy says, when Jesus came to make reconciliation for iniquity, when Jesus came, he confirmed the covenant with his blood. And after his death and resurrection, he ascended to heaven to enter into the sanctuary above, to, as the high priest did on the inauguration of the earthly sanctuary, to anoint the Most Holy, then begin his work in the holy place.
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16: So Daniel outlines this, that the Messiah would come, and that he would come along this 490-year timeline. But if indeed it says 70 weeks are determined, cut off for your people, Daniel, to make an end of sin, for this period of probation for the Jewish nation as a whole to repent, and if during this time the Messiah is going to come, when does this whole prophecy start? The next verse tells us, Daniel chapter 9, verse 25. Know therefore and understand. Do what? Do what does it say? Know and what else? Understand. Now, when an angel tells Daniel to know something or to understand something, it must be incredibly important. Know and understand from the going forth of the command to restore and build Jerusalem. So this whole prophecy would begin at a command to restore and build Jerusalem. Now, the Babylonians, under the king Nebuchadnezzar, had attacked Jerusalem in 605 BC. They further attacked it in 587, and the city was devastated. The temple was destroyed. And so here, the prophecy says, know therefore and understand from the going forth to restore and build Jerusalem, restore temple worship that had been neglected. From that day that command goes forth, that's when this whole prophecy begins. Now, there were three decrees that were issued. The first decree was issued by Cyrus, and the second by Darius, and the third by Artaxerxes. The first and second decree did not restore Israel as a nation. They allowed some of the Jews to go back. Some went back, but many did not. It was the decree of Artaxerxes that enabled the Jewish nation to be restored as a nation, to allow worship to take place. Funding was provided that the temple could be rebuilt, and the city, the temple wasn't totally devastated, but it needed repair. The city needed repair, and funding was provided, and Artaxerxes provided safe passage. We find that decree in the Bible, in the book of Ezra, the 7th chapter, right before the book of Nehemiah. And in Ezra chapter 7, it actually chronicles that decree, which is really an amazing decree in Scripture, outlined for us to read today. Ezra, the 7th chapter, verse 11. Now, this is the copy of the letter King Artaxerxes gave to Ezra the priest, the scribe, expert in words of the commandments of the Lord and of his statutes to Israel. Artaxerxes, king of kings, to Ezra the priest, a scribe of the law of God of heaven, perfect peace and so forth. I issue a decree that all those people of Israel and the priests and Levites in my realm who volunteer go up to Jerusalem can go with you. And he gives them gold and silver. He gives them the opportunity of safe passage through the land. He allows them to go back and establish Israel as a nation. So what year was this? Does the Bible tell us? Yes, it says in the seventh year of Artaxerxes. What's the seventh year of Artaxerxes? It's precisely 457 BC. So 457 years before Christ, this prophecy of the 490 years begin. It is an answer to Daniel's prayer. And God is revealing to Daniel much more than Daniel ever imagined. Let's go back to Daniel 9, verse 25. Know therefore and understand, from the going forth of the command to restore and build Jerusalem in 457 BC, until Messiah the Prince, there'll be 7 weeks and 62 weeks. So the prophecy begins in 457 BC. But 69 prophetic weeks from that time, Messiah would come. Who indeed is Messiah? Who is that? That's Jesus, right? What does the word Messiah mean? It means the anointed one. So 69 prophetic weeks from 457 BC, the Messiah would come and be anointed or be baptized, because that's what the Messiah means. In fact, in the book of Acts, when Christ is baptized, Luke describes that he was anointed by the Holy Spirit. So the anointing or the came to Jesus by the Holy Spirit at his baptism. In this prophecy that begins in 457 BC, 69 prophetic weeks of the 70 weeks would take us down to the Messiah. Well, again, how many days in a week? 7. If I have 69 prophetic weeks, and there are 7 days in a week, 7 times 9, 63. Carry my 6. 7 times 6 are 42, and 6 are 48. So 483 years from 457 BC, forward on the timeline, would take us down to the coming of the Messiah. Now remember, Ezekiel 4:6, I've laid on you a day for a year, 483 symbolic days, or 483 literal what? Years, you've got it. Where does that take us? It takes us from the decree to restore and build Jerusalem down to the coming of the Messiah, not his birth, but his anointing or his baptism. These 69 weeks are 483 literal years. That would take us exactly to 27 AD. Now you say, Pastor Mark, how do you figure that? If we're going from BC to AD, how is that figured? Well, if you took it on a calculator and you figured it out, you'd say, okay, I've got 483 years. I'm going forward on the timeline. If I subtracted 26 years from that, if I'm figuring it out on a calculator, it'd take me to the year 0, but then I would still have the rest of that prophecy to go. But in history, from BC to AD, there was no 0 year. So let's suppose that I'm back here on this timeline, and I'm back at 457 BC. And I have to go forward on the timeline 457 years. So if I go forward on the timeline 457, I don't go to the year 0, because there's no 0 year in history. I go to the year 1 AD. But I don't want to go 457 years on the timeline. How many do I want to go? 483. Because remember, 69 prophetic weeks, 7 times 69 equal what? 483. So I want to go 483 years forward. You still with me? So if I were going 457 forward, I would go to 1 AD. But I have how many left? 26. So what would that take me? It would take me to the fall of 27 AD. What happened in the fall of 27 AD? Because this decree went forth in the fall of 457. So 483 years takes me to the fall of 27 AD. What happened then? Well, the Bible tells us very clearly, Luke chapter 3, verse 21, when all the people were baptized, it came to pass that Jesus was also baptized. When is this? It's clear. Luke 3, verse 1, now in the 15th year of the reign of Tiberius Caesar. So we know what year that was, 15th year of the reign of Tiberius Caesar, exactly 27 A.D., like the Bible predicts. Now, somebody says, I thought Jesus was 30 when he was baptized. But how could that be 27 A.D.? Jesus was 30 years old at his baptism in 27 A.D. Jesus was not born in zero. He was born about 4 B.C. before that. How do we know that? Because Herod...
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3: 483 years before. The Bible is no common book. The Bible is no ordinary book. It is divinely inspired by God. But the prophecy even becomes more amazing. The 483 years run out in 27 AD. The Bible then says in Daniel chapter 9, verse 26, and after 62 weeks, sometime shall the Messiah be cut off. So you had 7 weeks and 62 weeks, the 69 weeks that led you down to 27 AD. The last part of those 69 weeks in the Bible were listed as those 62 weeks. The Messiah will be cut off. What does it mean the Messiah will be cut off? It means that the Messiah would be crucified.
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3: Daniel 9, 25 and 26. Know therefore and understand from the going forth of the command to restore and build Jerusalem, 457 BC. Until Messiah the Prince, until Christ would be anointed at his baptism, shall be 7 weeks and 62 weeks. That's a total of 69 weeks. The street shall be built again, the wall in troublous times. They did begin worship just in Jerusalem, just like the prophecy predicted. The street was built, the wall of the city was built, the city was repaired, temple was repaired. Verse 26, after the 62 weeks, Messiah shall be cut off. Who's Messiah? Jesus was anointed sometime after that 62 week after 27 AD, but not for himself. What does it mean to be cut off, but not for himself? He'd be crucified, but not for himself, but for you and me. Jesus died for your sins. His grace flows from Calvary's cross for you. Forgiveness is yours. Pardon is yours. Jesus is more than a good man, more than an ethical philosopher. Bible prophecy pinpoints that he is the Messiah.
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7: Just because somebody raises their voice doesn't mean they're angry. God raises his voice. Not because he's angry, because the people around him are numb. Shout it aloud means tell the truth without trimming it. Expose the wound before it infects the whole body. Name what's broken before it becomes normal to somebody. A true fast is different than the dysfunctional stuff that we accept today as normal.

0: To the Fourth Generation is the radio ministry of Bay Area Maranatha Christian Center with Pastors Tyrone and Alicia Partee. Hi there. Welcome to today's broadcast. We're in Isaiah chapter 58, looking at the first nine verses. A true fast. That's the title of today's program. Join us as we understand what fasting is really all about. Here's Pastor Tyrone with today's broadcast.
1: Shout it aloud. Do not hold back. Raise your voice like a trumpet. Declare to my people their rebellion and to the descendants of Jacob their sins. For day after day they seek me out. They seem eager to know my ways, as if they were a nation that does what is right and has not forsaken the commands of its God. They ask me for just decisions and seem eager for God to come near them. Why have we fasted, they say, and you have not seen it? Why have we humbled ourselves and you've not noticed? Yet on the day of your fasting, you do as you please and exploit all your workers. Your fasting ends in quarreling and strife and in striking each other with wicked fists. You cannot fast as you do today and expect your voice to be heard on high. Is this the kind of fast I've chosen? Only a day for people to humble themselves? Is it only for bowing one's head like a reed or for lying in a sackcloth and ashes? Is that what you call a fast, a day acceptable to the Lord? Is not this the kind of fasting I've chosen? To loose the chains of injustice and untie the cords of the yoke? To set the oppressed free and break every yoke? You see, it says every yoke, every yoke, every yoke. Is it not to share your food with the hungry and to provide the poor wanderer with shelter? When you see the naked, to clothe them and not to turn away from your own flesh and blood? Woo! So somebody shout that one. Then your light will break forth like the dawn and your healing will quickly appear. Then your righteousness will go before you and the glory of the Lord will be your rear guard. Then you will call and the Lord will answer. You will cry for help and he will say, here am I. If you do away with the yoke of oppression, with the pointing finger and malicious talk. Here is the reading of our word this morning. As we ponder this moment on the topic, a simple topic, a true fast. A true fast. We want to walk into this 40 days of fast knowing what a true fast is. A true fast. Isaiah 58 opens not with a command. It's a command. He says, shout it aloud. Do not hold back. Raise your voice like a trumpet. Why? Because today, February 15, 2026, we're living in a trumpet moment. That is not the season for quiet Christianity. It's not the hour for polite preaching. It's not the time for faith that only works inside the sanctuary, but stays silent on the streets. God says, shout it aloud. Not because God is angry. We've got to help somebody in this place to understand the cultural language of God. Just because God says shout loud, that means let me help somebody real quick. Just because somebody raises their voice doesn't mean they're angry. Somebody talk to me. We've got to understand something. God raises his voice, not because he's angry, because the people around him are numb. Sometimes you got to raise your voice because folks say, I hear you, I heard what you said, but they're numb. They're numb. Shout it aloud means tell the truth without trimming it. Expose the wound before it infects the whole body. Name what's broken before it becomes normal to somebody. A true fast is different than the dysfunctional stuff that we accept today as normal. Because a true fast is different than a dysfunctional fast. Because it does not cater to the rules of dysfunction. like we have become accustomed to right now in this country, where lies are okay to tell out loud. It's actually pretty cool, isn't it? That's dysfunction. Isaiah is coming because God is telling him that there is a dysfunctional fast that accepts dysfunction as normal. That is the act of doing something that culminates in no change at all. That's a dysfunctional fast. That's actually a dysfunctional person. They're doing something, but it never results in any change. If you've ever been there, see, I can tap myself and be okay with it and say I was there one time doing stuff dysfunctionally with no change, but expecting change all the time. Somebody please help me, even though I don't want to change because I choose dysfunction as my form of modus operandi. Am I talking to anybody yet? At least I'm talking to myself. I'm okay up here. The text is talking about fasting because the real dysfunction is not in the act of fasting or doing something. The real dysfunction is when fasting becomes an event that results in no change. That's for you and me too. Somebody said, that's for me. Isaiah raises his voice like a trumpet to oppose dysfunctional fasting. So please excuse me. I'm not accepting dysfunction as normal. If you ever come talk to me and tell me your dysfunctional stuff, I'm not going to accept it as normal. I'll tell you either you need to go to a therapist or you need to do something to change and stop blaming somebody else. Lord, help me, somebody. Sometimes you've got to raise your voice. God commanded Isaiah to speak and say, lift your voice like a trumpet. A trumpet sounds because something is coming. And something that is coming is announcing that a change has to happen. That's the purpose of a true fast. It's to transform, to get rid of, to make what is unhealthy healthy again. Anybody want to really get healthy?
2: Yes, sir.
1: Or do you like being unhealthy? I can't answer that second part of that question for you. Some folks showing up to church hungry but still unchanged. Some people are going to deny food, but their ego is still getting fed. Some of us are going to skip meals, but still we're going to hold some grudges. We're going to be lifting up hands in worship, but still keeping our fists clenched in bitterness, ready to fight the next person that opposes us. Some of us are going to proclaim forgiveness out loud for ourselves, but withhold forgiveness toward our besties, our close family members, even our friends. Isaiah raised his voice because he recognized dysfunctional behavior in the body of believers were coming to a time of fast. That is, they look spiritual. They sound sincere. They're seeking God daily, but heaven is silent. Why? Because activity without alignment is nothing more than noise. It's not worship. He noticed nothing changed other than the date on the calendar. Isaiah noticed fasting without obedience is nothing more than true performance. So I want to share with you three things on a true fast. Can I do that?
2: Yes, sir.
1: A true fast confronts the flow, F-L-O-W. Before God corrects the fast, what God does is he confronts the flow. You see, there's a difference between a pond and a river. And I don't know about you, but I wanna be in a river. I'm just going to say it out loud just in case you don't get it yet. A pond collects water. But in that pond, eventually the water stops moving. And when the water stops moving, it doesn't stay pure. It simply collects. stagnates, get filled with everything that's been deposited in it. And after a few days, maybe a week, maybe a month, some even a year, once that body of water in the pond that looked beautiful and peaceful, when you first saw it, now all of a sudden begins to smell funny. Can I talk to somebody? Like an aquarium without a filter and cleaning system, the water becomes contaminated with bacteria and all types of feces. You know, they eat in the water, they poop in the water. Lord, talk to me, somebody. Eventually, life can survive long in the water, even if it doesn't flow. But it doesn't mean the water is not contaminated. It's the problem with a pond. Now, on the other hand, there's a river. A river. And in a river, there's a constant flow. A river moves and flushes itself naturally. A river pushes onward and forward because it keeps moving. It stays fresh, life-giving, and clean. It does it naturally because there is a flow. This is why there is a difference between what we would call ritual faith or ritual fasting versus forward faith and forward fasting. A pond is ritual faith and practices in and of itself, whereas a river flows into streams of living waters, always refreshing and replenishing itself. You and I have got to look at our rituals to see if we're in a pond or if we're in a river. If it collects and never flows, where it makes a difference in you, you're in a pond. Somebody talk to me. It collects sermons, it collects songs, it collects fasts, it collects moments with God, but nothing ever moves. Please don't feel bad. I've been there. Amen. I'm not going to be pretentious like a whole lot of us are. But I've chosen to be in a river now. In the river, you take what God pours in and you let it flow out. So if he pours in mercy, you let mercy flow out. If he pours in justice and he was right by you, you learn how to be right by others. That's a river. If God showed any compassion to you, you ought to turn to somebody you've been bitter and angry with and haven't been able to forget and show some compassion back. When Isaiah speaks in our text, he's speaking of an uncomfortable truth. He's talking to everybody that belongs to God. The people who we call are the church. That's who the church is. It's not a building. He's speaking to us. And you can become a stagnant church, a stagnant person, like a pond that looks spiritual, but smells of still water that's been collecting everything from its past. Lord, help me, somebody. I'm trying to get this out without hurting myself. Lord, help me. I've been there. There's a difference between a pond and a river. A river is a moving church that doesn't just look alive, but it flows. God tells Isaiah to sound the trumpet because a trumpet isn't about volume, it's about movement. God is saying, my people have become a pond. They're collecting religious activity without releasing righteous action. They're fasting, but nothing is flowing from their fast. They're worshiping, but nobody is being saved, healed, or transformed. They're denying food for themselves for a period of time while still devouring each other most of the time. Isaiah sounds the trumpet because he wants to restore the flow. That's what a true fast does. It restores the flow. God sends Isaiah and he sends this word to call us back to a true fast. Because a true fast doesn't just change your diet. It changes your directional flow. It doesn't just empty your stomach. It frees your soul to forgive and flow forward. A true fast breaks chains and not just habits. A true fast loosens injustice, not just shed calories. A true fast moves you from looking holy to living and being holy. That's a flow. It's a flow. Somebody says a flow. In the Old Testament, there's the Day of Atonement. Some of you have heard of it. But in this Day of Atonement, it was a fast that had a flow. It called for repentance and humility before God. It called for moving us out of the crisis of the nation to divine direction from God. Let me tell you, every time a nation is in crisis, the problem is not it's in crisis. The problem is that we stay in the pond instead of move in the direction that God wants us to move. There's a divine directional flow. So in a merciless environment, we become merciful. You may not catch it anywhere else, but the one place you better catch it is up in here, up in here, up in here. Because if mercy is not up in here, then God's not here. Go slap somebody on that one now. High five. Don't slap them. You slap them in the face. If you get hurt, that's your business. It's your business, all right? We're supposed to be moving from a time, and we're all suffering right now, of grief. We're all mourning. We should be moving from that to we're returning to God. In actuality, a true fast is a spiritual reset. Yeah, God says, hey, I know you've been drifting. I know you've been listening to the world. But I want you to take some time over the next 40 days and listen to me. That was the Day of Atonement. It was a day of healing for every soul that was afflicted. It was a day that for 40 days, it signaled the first day. We're not going to feed our egos over the next 40 days. It was about purification. It wasn't about looking holy. It was about being made whole. And at the center of the Day of Atonement was the discipline of fasting. Fasting is a discipline. Most of our problems today, and I don't care who you are, I don't care what age you are, don't try to fix it. I don't care how old, I don't care how long you've been a Christian. I don't care how much you know. Your biggest problem in life is your lack of discipline. God said, can you hang out with me for 40 days? On the third day, we don't rise, we usually fall. On the third day of the fast, that chocolate that you said you were going to give up, on the third day, I can have a little bit. That lack of discipline. You see, fasting is a true fast moves from the position. You've got to discipline yourself. And it has a purpose. It's to restore the flow God intended for the people of God. I don't like to tell my business, but I don't mind telling it if it's going to free somebody. Started off this year with 2 pills I was taking, now I'm up to 5. And all it takes is discipline to get rid of all of them. Am I talking to anybody yet? I don't know about you, but my Day of Atonement is coming quick. Rick, come on, somebody talk to me. I want to restore myself to the flow God intended for me. That means I want to get restored. That means I want to get right. I want to get redeemed. I want to get back to what God has intended for my life. That's going to require some discipline. God commands for Isaiah's voice to sound like a trumpet. I saw something, you know, because when I was waiting, I was taking notes and I ran across something. Did you know something in the human body? Blood is designed to flow freely through the veins. When that flow is blocked, the condition is called deep vein thrombosis. I don't know who I'm talking about. I ain't trying to get in your business. A thrombosis is a blood clot. And it forms when blood becomes stagnant, often from immobility, injury, or compression. So what was meant to circulate and sustain life begins to pool and harden. The danger is not the blockage itself, but that the clot can break loose, travel to the lungs, and cause a pulmonary embolism, which can be fatal. The body teaches us that what is not allowed to move, process, and flow will eventually harden, threaten life, and damage what it was meant to serve. A true fast creates a flow because a true fast doesn't let faith sit still. A true fast forces movement. It turns ponds into rivers. It breaks stagnation. It pushes mercy forward. It carries justice downstream. The true fast is not about ritual. It's about flow. God is calling us, his people, to a true fast from still water to living water that flows. I thought about it. I said, God is kind of cool. He believes in the flow. He wants us to flow, flow, flow. Look at your neighbor and say, he just wants us to flow. We know that language, amen? A second thing God revealed to me is a true fast requires something from you. If it doesn't humble you, it won't heal you. Oh, I said it. If it doesn't humble you, it won't heal you. Isaiah pulls the curtain back and lets us hear the conversation between the people and God. In verses 3 and 4, you hear these. Why have we fasted, they say, and you've not seen it? They're talking to God. I don't know. I'm a little scared to talk to God that way, but okay. Why have we humbled ourselves and you've not noticed? Yet on the day of your fasting, this is God coming back. God ain't no punk. He says, yet on the day of your fasting, you do as you please and exploit all your workers. Your fasting ends in quarreling and strife and in striking each other with wicked fists. You cannot fast as you do today and expect your voice to be heard on high. The people say, God, we fasted and you didn't respond. God replies, you fasted, but you never surrendered.
2: Wow.
1: You see, some of us want attention from heaven without submission on earth.
2: Wow.
1: They said, we humbled ourselves. God said, no, you just skip meals. Some of us think that's what fasting is, just skipping a meal. See, fasting is not about you stop eating. It's about what you stop becoming. Fasting is not, God is not impressed with your lack of hunger or your need for hunger. God is only pleased with your humility. Can you surrender in order to be healed? Because fasting has a goal. Fasting's goal is to heal you. It says, God, I want you more. We've got to get to this point in life. And God, I want you more than my appetite. God, I want you more than my pride. God, I want you more than that cheeseburger. God, I want you more than my control. This is not a trend. This is an ordinance that God, this is not a moment. This is a mandate that comes from God. Deny yourself, not because you need to deny yourself, but deny yourself because you want to be clean.
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7: Knowing God from Harvest with Pastor and Evangelist Greg Laurie.
8: We're a very divided people in America right now. You've probably noticed that. I don't know that we've ever been more divided, or if we have been, I don't know that it was much worse than it is today. This is just incredible how many divisions there are. And yet those barriers can be overcome in Jesus Christ as we love and pray and serve the Lord together. But first, we must learn how to think biblically. It comes down to this: the troubles between man and man, or man and woman, is really the trouble within man himself. The person who is in conflict with themselves generally is in conflict with everyone else. So I just need to get right with God. I need to forgive those that have wronged me, and I need to start thinking biblically, and then I will discover true and lasting happiness. If you are a believer in Jesus Christ, you will by nature be a forgiving person. It's been said, the first to apologize is the bravest. The first to forgive is the strongest. The first to forget is the happiest, end quote. And that's true. When you forgive and you forget, that will bring you happiness. So because we have hope, because we forgive, because we have faith, it gives us a happier state. The people that know God are the happiest people.
7: You were created to know God. 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

0: All of my life is spent seeking the heart of Christ. All my whole life is spent seeking the heart of the Father. One thing that I will seek, that I may dwell in the house of the Lord all the days of my life, and I behold the beauty of the Father and the only begotten of the Son, and I come and I worship and I lay down my offering before you, God. I seek your face. I want more of you. You are my sustainer. One thing have I desired. How many of you can say that? You can't say that because you're bound by compromise. You're conceding to carnality, and you need to repent of that this morning.
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2: 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Theologian A.W. Tozer once said, there is a difference between the God we think we believe in and the God who actually exists. Do you struggle with prayer? 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
0: Three strikes, you're out, brother. 81 years old. But God. Unbelievable. So I said, you got to share your testimony sometime. Funny thing is, or maybe I shouldn't say who it was, but a former correctional officer comes up and they know each other. I'm like, uh-oh. The correctional officer that was at the prison, the prisoner, worshiping together. Unbelievable. Cindy, you know who it was, huh? I'll tell you. Anybody want to know? Ask Cindy. But I was just like in awe. In awe. I mean, you're out. How early did he get out? I have to do this. Like, yeah, 30 years early. So I'm going to, hopefully he's going to share his testimony on a Wednesday. And he's back acclimated with life. I don't even know what the point was, but it sure sounded like it fits somewhere in here. Let me figure out. Oh yeah, Joseph in prison, okay. Yep, oh yeah, God's timing. God's timing the test. So Joseph in prison for a couple years. Then he gets out. Then Pharaoh raises him up and he becomes the second in command of Egypt. That's when people say, "Oh, I don't know," but God. My favorite one right now is, "There is no hope for California," but God. Maybe not. I don't. But God, you're kind of lowering the bar a little bit there. You never know what God might do. He could bring revival to Sacramento and surprise all of us. Or maybe it will remain challenging. I don't know. I do know this. You need to vote. Vote. I think we have somebody here collecting registrations out in the lobby afterwards. Hopefully we got it. That's just biblical. Guys, it's just biblical to put the right people in office. I don't know. You shouldn't be political. So where? What verse? What chapter? What? Where? When I say something political you like, then you agree. Give me this garbage, don't be political. My goodness. I've been good for the last 3 months, but sometimes you got to... But isn't it true? Leadership matters. You ever put gas in your car? Leadership matters. You want companies to stay here? My goodness. So, let's get back on track. Psalm 105, 19 to Joseph. Until the time his word came to pass, God's word to him, the word of the Lord... tested him. And that will happen to you, my friends. God will put something on your heart. And guess what? It might not happen next week or next month or next year. Because what's he doing? He's testing you. Lord, no matter how long that takes, no matter even if that dream dies, I will follow you. And it tests you. As the days progress and the weeks progress and the months progress, it tests you. Will you still remain faithful? Will you still hold on to your integrity, Job? There's a testing, and that plays a role with healing often. Will you become discouraged and disgruntled and begin to mock me? Or will you hold the line and still praise me even in the storm? There's a testing that happens. Another great one is, how many of you know that King David was anointed king, but years. Anybody know the years on that one? I want to say 13, but I'm just guessing. I don't know. Look it up. Let us know next Sunday. Give you some homework. But he said, okay, you're king, David. All right, let's go. No. Testing. I knew. I remember I can tell you the dream I had. I was preaching over a sea of people. It was 2001, I believe. No, maybe 2000. I knew what God was calling me to do. I could see this. But guess what? That's what you're doing, but your character's not yet ready. I don't think it's ever ready. You're constantly developing and humbling yourself and God shaping. But He shows you where you're going, but it's the process of getting there that can take a lot of time. And the test isn't for God, but for us. Faith is aligning your heart with God's heart. The only person who is truly at rest has achieved it through conflict. There are no cheap price tags on going deeper with the Lord. There are no cheap price tags on that. Psalm 25:3, indeed, no one who waits on the Lord will be ashamed. Indeed, nobody, if you wait on the Lord, you will not be ashamed. You will not be disappointed, let down, humiliated as you wait on the Lord. Lord, show me, guide me, direct me. And this is important. If sickness is a result of something in the natural, the body's falling apart, you're just getting sick, the natural remedies, conventional, whatever, that might work. But if the illness is spiritually based, like a demonic attack or God is disciplining you, I think I might have this on the next game. I might not. It might be on the next screen. I'm not sure if I included this part on there. But if the illness is spiritually based, such as a demonic attack or God's discipline, then spiritual healing is required. No doctor, no diagnosis, no treatment, no protocol will work. If it's spiritually based. Hebrews 12:6. Did you know that God spanks you? God spanks me? Oh boy. He disciplines those He loves. Get back on track. Doesn't He? Remember that? My mom, she'd find anything. I mean, there's an almond tree. Like those little switches. Man, I still have bad dreams of the almond orchards in Quartz Hill, and there's lots of switches. You guys remember those back then? Lots of switches. But what was the point? To stop the behavior. So God disciplines those He loves. And if you're in the discipline process, you can go take vitamin C, but it might not fix it. You can go to your doctor and get radiation, but it might not fix it. You can go do all these things, but it's a spiritual problem. Those things require spiritual tools. So the key, Proverbs 16:3, commit your works to the Lord and your thoughts will be established. Commit your works to the Lord and your thoughts will actually be, the Hebrew word means He'll make your plans secure or He'll cause them to succeed. See, you don't tell what God, hey Lord, here's what I'm doing now, bless it. You ask him, what do you want me to do? And then he blesses it. Because you're committing your works to the Lord. And then he'll actually guide your thinking. Have you ever had him do that before? Like things that seem like, how am I getting out of this? What type of job, how career, what am I going to... And he establishes your thinking. And then, of course, we know Proverbs 3, 5 through 6, trust in the Lord with all your heart. So I don't know why I'm going through this, you might pray. I don't know why the Lord's delayed in his healing. I don't know, we have people watching this that can't be here because... Lord, I don't know, but I'm trusting in you with some of my heart. I'm trying to wake up the people falling asleep. Can I go around? I know who you are. Yeah. Can I? Is that okay? I should get a squirt gun. Those long ones. Next Sunday, squirt gun's coming out. See how far that could go. Trust in the Lord with all of your heart. That means you lay it down at the foot of the cross. You say, Lord, everything, my finances, my emotions, my plans, Lord, I just trust you with all of my heart. And I lean not on my own understanding. It's like, you know, it's propping up like, okay, Lord, I trust you, but I'm leaning on, I'll handle this part. I'm leaning on my, but that doesn't make sense. Anybody ever do that with God? That doesn't make sense. Now, if it's a foolish decision, listen, God could be convicting you, but a lot of times God doesn't make sense when it comes to pursuing Him in the sense of what the world says to do. Does that make sense? Because what I'm doing, how I'm fighting this, doesn't make sense to a lot of people. That's not what we do. You should be doing this, this, this, and this. Lean not on my own understanding. In all your ways, acknowledge Him. And He will direct my path and your path as well. Praise God for that. But don't be a yeah, but Christian. I get this sometimes. Maybe some of you said, yeah, Shane, but you don't know my situation. Some of you are thinking that right now, I bet. But you don't know my spouse. Yeah, I know what the Bible says, but I got to kind of handle this one myself. There's no gray area. This applies to all of us. But be warned, not everyone will agree with you. Again, not everyone will agree with you. And then I was going to give you a tailor-made trial in the New Testament, but we already talked about it. But we can at least put it up on the screen where Paul said, I wanted you actually see the scripture in case you weren't aware of it, where Paul said, God, you've humbled me through... It's actually a messenger of Satan was given. The Lord allowed. Did you know Satan works for God? You guys aware that he is under God's sovereignty? It's funny. Job says that the children of God, Bayana Elohim, the children of God, were going to and fro, and Satan came to God, and God's like, "Have you considered my servant Job? You want to go mess with him?" I don't understand that one, but that's okay. I'll ask God someday. Like, don't ever say, "Have you considered my servant Shane?" I'm good. I got enough to handle right now. But God allowed Satan to test him. And then a messenger of Satan, God allowed this infirmity to come upon Paul. Why? Because Paul was taken up to heaven and reveal things that man cannot utter. Talk about prideful, probably. Oh. And it says, because, I think at the verse, what it says, or because of the measure, the abundance of the revelation that God has given me, a thorn was given to me to keep me humble. To keep me humble. And God will do that often. You know, especially like for me, for speakers, you know, if I go speak somewhere, I know I got to be careful. I'm not that articulate with dyslexia. I hate to read. That's why I couldn't go to Washington, D.C. and read the Bible. I had to do it from video because there's no way I'm reading the King James for 12 minutes without messing up. So, you know, but that keeps you humble. So God will allow things to keep you humble. Remember that? Or maybe I'll come up and I'll feel that, you know, that something. It's like keeps you humble. So Paul was given this messenger of Satan to keep him humble. The Bible uses the word infirmity. if we read infirmities, it's a physical weakness, it's a frailty, it's a sickness or a disease. And God said, no, Paul, my grace is sufficient. And there are times, I mean, this might ruin somebody's theology, but there are times that God doesn't heal. It's not always on our command. Faith must be tested. Let me close with some words here that you need to hear. Healing is a journey for some people. Many of you here listening even later will need to hear this. Healing is a journey, and answers don't come right away. Answers don't come right away. As a pastor, I've seen God heal people through conventional therapy. I've seen countless people healed when God led them to alternatives. I've seen God heal impossible situations, and I've witnessed Him call His saints home. Ultimately, all of us must bow our knee to God's sovereignty and trust in Jesus, the great physician. As I shared before, a friend of ours, her name is Christy, she said, we do what we can in the natural, and we trust God with the supernatural. Isn't that so true? That's why we do what we do in the natural, because we are actually called to steward our body. That's important. We're called to steward our health. We're called to eat an apple instead of Captain Crunch. You want me to keep going? Some overnight oats soaked with chia seeds and vanilla and cinnamon instead of Starbucks this morning. We're called to exercise. We're called to get that. We're called to steward our body. Do what we can in the natural. And then we trust God with the supernatural. And I truly believe that most disease that we are facing today is absolutely diet and lifestyle related, without a shadow of a doubt in my mind. And that's why often when people change those things, they see healing. They're praying for healing, but God's saying, okay, but change what's causing it. And we still pray for healing. I'll pray for type 2 diabetes today, and I'll pray that God would heal. But I also encourage you to lose 50 pounds, get off McDonald's, stop feeding glycogen every glucose every 3 hours, and having your body resist insulin, clean it up, get on God. That's what we can do in the natural. It's so important. So as I mentioned, we're going to go in the prayer room based on James 5. It says, if anyone is sick among you, let him call for the elders, and they'll anoint them with oil. You guys can read this later if you want. And it says the prayer of faith will save the sick, and the Lord will raise him up. And if he has committed sins, it will be forgiven them. Now, here's what's interesting about anointing oil. For me, it's you've got, you know, if you've got oil on you, it's a sign that something has happened. You have oil on you. So it's a sign that we are praying for the person. We believe that oil often represents the power of the Spirit, right? Or the Spirit, the virgins who had no oil. There's lots of scriptures, and it talks about the oil and the power of just trusting God. And we ask that the Holy Spirit will begin to heal and set people free. And we'd love to pray with you next door. But I want to encourage you with this as well. Sometimes you need to anoint yourself. It's okay. Oh, no, pastor, stop by my house. Well, we'll try. But guess what? You can anoint yourself. You can strengthen yourself in the Lord. You can encourage yourself. You can motivate yourself. You can inspire yourself. You can embolden yourself. You can reassure yourself. You can reinforce God's Word in your heart. And you can remind yourself often of Psalm 27. Put it to memory. The Lord is my light and my salvation. Whom shall I fear? I love that. The light, He is my path. He directs me, but He's also my salvation, my security, my strength. The Lord is the strength of my life. Whom shall I be afraid? And of course, you know, one of my favorite verses, I want to finally put up there so you could see it. One thing have I desired of the Lord. One thing of everything else in the Bible, He says, one thing have I desired of the Lord, and that I will seek. In other words, all of my life is spent seeking the heart of Christ. All my whole life is spent seeking the heart of the Father. One thing that I will seek, that I may dwell in the house of the Lord all the days of my life, and I behold the beauty of the Father and the only begotten of the Son, and I come and I worship and I lay down my offering before you, God. I seek your face. I want more of you. You are my sustainer. sustainer. One thing have I desired. How many of you can say that? You can't say that because you're bound by compromise. You're conceding to carnality, and you need to repent of that this morning. I love that song. I think Richard does it sometimes. Take me past the outer court into the holy place. Past the brazen altar, Lord, I want to see your face. Pass me by the crowds of people and the priests who sing your praise. I hunger and I thirst for righteousness, and it's only found one place. Take me into the holies of holies. Take me in by the blood of the Lamb. Guys, you got to get to that spot of full surrender. Some people call it having a breakdown. God calls it surrender. Get to that spot. And maybe for those who don't know God, I want to remind you of a quote. I think I said it Sunday. Why do bad things happen to good people? Have you ever heard that? Why do bad things happen to good people? Well, that only happened once, and he volunteered. In case you're a little slow, let me say that again. Okay, it took me a minute to read it by R.C. Sproul. People ask him, but why do bad things happen to good people? That only happened once, and Christ volunteered. And some of you might need to make that decision. Psalm 50:15, call upon me in the day of trouble, and I will deliver you. I will deliver you, and you shall glorify me. In other words, you will uphold God, you will praise God, you will point people to God, you will honor Him, you will treat Him as important, you will recognize His value. That's one thing when I hear that the Bible's written by men, who's going to make up a story that the Creator of the universe sent His Son, died on a cross, beaten beyond recognition, made the hill up called Calvary, Golgotha, the place of the skull, died for the sins of the world. Nobody's going to write that book. It has to be the truth. The greatest healing often takes place long before physical healing ever begins. So Christian, I can't get this across enough. The desperate need for full surrender has never been greater. Did you know anytime we follow God half-heartedly, it's not biblical? Carnality is not biblical. Lukewarm is not biblical. And I don't want to discourage you, right? I hope you know I'm not talking about, oh, I've got to do everything perfect. But we know when we're surrendered, we know when we're not. We know when the world's got us and when we got God. Big difference. And maybe there's nobody here, maybe there is. If you don't truly know God, you need to repent and believe. Make that decision today. It says, I repent of my sin. Because you know what's way more important than physical healing? Spiritual healing. That's why I love when it says, I was blind, but now I see. I was lost, but now I'm found. What can wash away my sin? Nothing but the blood of Jesus.

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5: We're a very divided people in America right now. You've probably noticed that. I don't know that we've ever been more divided, or if we have been, I don't know that it was much worse than it is today. This is just incredible how many divisions there are. And yet those barriers can be overcome in Jesus Christ as we love and pray and serve the Lord together. But first, we must learn how to think biblically. It comes down to this: the troubles between man and man, or man and woman, is really the trouble within man himself. The person who is in conflict with himself generally is in conflict with everyone else. So I just need to get right with God. I need to forgive those that have wronged me, and I need to start thinking biblically, and then I will discover true and lasting happiness. If you are a believer in Jesus Christ, you will by nature be a forgiving person. It's been said, the first to apologize is the bravest. The first to forgive is the strongest. The first to forget is the happiest, end quote. And that's true. When you forgive and you forget, that will bring you happiness. So because we have hope, because we forgive, because we have faith, it gives us a happier state. The people that know God are the happiest people.
4: 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Already know God? 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
5: Think back to your last birthday, or maybe even Christmas. You probably received a really thoughtful gift from someone who's special in your life, right? But what if instead of opening that gift and thanking them and using it, you just put it to the side? You didn't open it. Can you imagine? The gift giver probably would have their feelings hurt, right? Thank you. Thank you for joining International Bible teacher Dr. Michael Youssef for Leading the Way, because today he's talking about spiritual gifts. God calls Christians to open them and use them and enjoy them. But many Christians just ignore spiritual gifts, just set them aside. Here now is Dr. Michael Youssef to continue his challenging practical series called I Belong. Let's listen together to Leading the Way.
6: Some of you may have seen this commercial on television and is run by one of the mainline denominations. And it is designed, the commercial is designed to invite all people of all kinds to come to their churches. So far, so good. Church must always be welcoming of everybody. But then the commercial concludes by saying something to the effect that God is diversity and diversity is God. What's this all about? I mean, what is happening here? For the past 20 years or so, there has been a phenomenon that is sweeping through the older denominations in America. Namely, that the gospel of diversity of belief, now you must understand now, I'm not saying diversity of people, but diversity of belief has eclipsed the gospel of Jesus Christ. That the gospel of inclusiveness of all belief systems has superseded the gospel of Jesus Christ. What is happening today right across the board is there are many people in the professing church are confusing and twisting biblical concepts that are wonderful concepts to preach another gospel. Biblical concepts such as love and tolerance and diversity are twisted and tortured to mean something very different from what the Bible intends to mean by them. The Bible has a word for that. It is called idolatry. That's what the Bible calls it from cover to cover. And you and I need to be aware of it. Listen to me. The greatest challenge that believers in the 21st century are facing, not atheism, not agnosticism, not out and out unbelief, for we know exactly where those folks stand, and our job is to love them and care for them and show them the Christ in our lives. But the real challenge for the 21st century believer is the false belief system that has crept into the churches. False belief systems that have impacted many a pulpit today. False belief systems that have invaded many a former Christian institutions today. A false belief system that promoted by many a preacher today. False belief system that is so appealing to our emotions, that are so appealing to our feelings, that it is spreading like wildfire even among those who love the Lord and know the Lord but are not discerning. Take the word diversity, for example. Now, when the Bible speaks about diversity in the church, the Bible means diversity of gifts. We all have diversity of gifts. This is of vital importance, not only that to know and discover, but also to use your gift in its diversity. But what false belief system says? Listen to me. Here's what false belief system says. False belief system twists the meaning that was intended in the Bible and says diversity means that it doesn't matter what you believe. Diversity means, according to the false belief system, that it doesn't matter in whom you believe. Diversity to them means that it doesn't matter how you live. Diversity to them says that it doesn't matter what kind of a God you worship. All is welcome. Sure, sure. All is welcome to come to the church, to hear the gospel message, so that they can be convicted of their sin, repent, and receive the forgiveness from the hand of God, and become born again men and women of God, boys and girls. But what the false belief system says, no, you can come and you stay in your unbelief. You can come and become a member of the church in whatever belief that you bring with you. You say, how come? They say, Paul said, see, it's right here in the Bible. Diversity is a good thing. Well, does that really the Bible say that? Is that what the Bible really said? No, and a million no's. Absolutely not. False belief system takes a biblical concept and turns it into idolatry. So I want you now to turn with me to see what the Bible really teaches about diversity. 1 Corinthians chapter 12. But look at verse 12. Here's what the Apostle Paul is saying. The body is a unit, though it is made up of many parts, and though all of its parts are many, they form one body, so it is with Christ. What is the Bible teaching here is the unity of the body of Christ. And that one of the most important facts of that unity is the diversity of gifts, not diversity of belief systems, not diversity of thinking what you want, not diversity of gods, not diversity of religions, not diversity of convictions, no. In fact, if the church has diversity of belief, please listen to me, if the church has diversity of belief, that church cannot be called the Church of Jesus Christ. Why? Because diversity of belief will divide the church, not unite it. Diversity of belief will destroy the church, not build it up. Diversity of belief brings discord rather than harmony. Diversity of belief will lead to self-serving, not self-giving. And that is why, in the last message, I focused on Peter's imagery of the spiritual building. And Jesus Christ himself is the living stones, and all the members are living stones in that building. And if the building that is built without Jesus being the cornerstone, without Jesus being the living stone, that building will collapse sooner or later. And here Paul said that the church is like one single body of an individual, with Christ is the mind of that body. He's the brain, he's the mind, he's the will, where the seat of the will is. That's where Christ is, as far as the body is concerned. Though there might be 100 different parts in your body, your mind controls all of them. Your mind organizes and orchestrates this marvelous, complex instrument that we call a body. Well, just humor me for a minute. And suppose my right foot can talk to me and says, Michael, I'm going to go this way. And then my left foot says, no, I like to go this way. My mind says, no, don't do that. This is not good. Something's going to happen that you're not going to like. Or imagine that I go and I put my fork in the food, and then guide it all the way to my ear. And the mind said, no, that's not where it goes. Or my hands get up in the morning and say, you know, I am tired of being bare. I am jealous of these feet of yours who are wearing these shoes. Now, this morning, I want to put shoes on my hands. And you say, oh, Michael, this is ludicrous. And you know, if you say it's ludicrous, you got my point. The mind unites all of the different parts of the body. Why? So that it may operate in harmony. Just as we saw in the last message, that without the foundation, the cornerstone, the building collapses. And so here in this illustration of the body, that without the mind, the body will go berserk, will tear itself up. Without the mind, the spirit, and the will, the body will cease to be a healthy body. And that is why Paul said that in the church, that's one body, is one mind. And the mind must control the body. There's no choice. The mind has to be in charge of the body. That the mind has to be at the helm of the body. That the mind has to orchestrate this marvelous, complex instrument that we call the body. God created the human body to be this marvelous, complex, and yet it's unified in perfect harmony and in perfect interconnectedness. Verse 12 of 1 Corinthians 12, Paul is saying, just as the body cannot be called the body, when the head is severed, the body ceases to be the body, it becomes corpse. Oh, it might still have the structure, but it doesn't have life. And that is why the Bible tells us in 1 John chapter 5, verse 12, he who has the Son has life. And Jesus said in John 14, 19, because I live, you also live. And so far from diversity being diversity of belief in the church, true diversity is the diversity of gifts. You have different gifts than the one I have, and vice versa. So in the church life, when Christ, as we saw in the very first message, is the bridegroom of the bride, when Christ is the cornerstone of the spiritual building, when Christ is the mind of the body, the church not only be blessed, but will be a blessing to the world. But here's the problem. The problem arises when not all members of the body are using their gifts. That's the problem. And the problem in the Corinthian church that Paul was addressing was not an intellectual problem, it was a spiritual problem. He did not need to argue with them intellectually and try to convince them intellectually. No. He said, your problem is because you do not recognize the sovereignty of God in your lives. You have failed to recognize the sovereign gifts that the sovereign God has given you. That's what's their problem. And here's what the Bible teaches. Listen to me. That every born-again believer, everyone who surrendered their life to Jesus Christ as the Savior of the soul and the Lord of the life, whether you are 16 or 60, when you come to Jesus Christ and become born again, the sovereign God hands you a birthday present. Every one of you, a birthday present. You say, well, I didn't get one. Now you have one. You just don't know you got it. I'm going to help you today. So what is the problem in the church in Corinth? The problem in the church of Corinth was people were running around saying, oh, you know, I don't like my gift. I would rather have somebody else's gift. My gift is not important as his gift or her gift. My gift is ineffective. My gift is not needed in the body. And Paul is saying, you don't know what you're talking about. You are saying something far more serious than you can ever comprehend. You are saying, in a sense, you are shaking your fist at God. You are putting your finger in God's eye and saying, God, you don't know what you're doing. Listen to me. A Christian who does not have a ministry is a contradiction. A Christian who does not have a ministry is disobedient. A Christian who does not exercise his or her spiritual gift is basically saying, God, you don't have the right to use me the way you intended to use me. You know, I want to testify to you because, you know, some of you see me up here and say, what does he know? What does he understand? I got news for you. There was a period in my life when I refused to submit to the will of God in my life. I'm not proud of it, but I'm sharing it with you in order to encourage you. I refused to obey God's will in my life. I denied God's gift in my life, and I did not want to use God's gift in my life. And I was not only questioning God and God's authority over me, but I can tell you I became miserable among men. Until I said, yes, Lord. Did I begin to experience fulfillment and joy in ministry? And Paul is saying, as members of the one body, and Christ being the mind who's orchestrating all the members, he is the one, and he alone is the one to decide who is a hand and who is a toe and who's a mouth and who's an ear and who's a nose and who's a whatever. Each one is controlled by the mind and by the will of God. He gives it to you. He uses it. And to say anything less, you're insulting the heavenly God. Now let me plead with you. Do not despise your gift. Do not ignore your gift. Do not deny your gift. Do not sit back and wish that you had somebody else's gift. No, God has given you a gift, and that is specifically for you. Only you can do it. Only you can perform it. Nobody else can do it but you. And therefore, for you to say, my gift is not important, my gift is not needed, my gift doesn't matter, you are insulting the sovereign God who has given you that gift. And if somebody says, well, because I don't have a visible gift, therefore my gift is not important, I want to ask you a question. Have you ever seen your liver? Have you ever seen your heart? Have you ever seen your lungs? And I want to submit to you today that without these, you can't live. Are you ready to play Trivia Pursuit?
7: Yeah.
6: Good. Everybody loves a game. A few questions. One, who taught Martin Luther his theology and encouraged him to translate the Bible? Number two, who visited D.L. Moody in the shoe store where he worked and led him to the Lord? And D.L. Moody rocked two continents for Christ. Three, what's the name of Charles Spurgeon's wife who stood by him? And in the incredible suffering of depression that that great man of God had through the years and the many physical illnesses that he faced, without her strength, Spurgeon would not be in the history books today. What's her name? Who financed William Carey's first missionary journey to India, which ignited the whole modern missionary movement today, 200 years ago? Who helped Charles Wesley to be the composer of hymns that he was? Who refreshed the Apostle Paul in the dungeon when he was writing his last epistle? Who discipled George Mueller and snatched him as a young man out of dreadful, sinful lifestyle? I'm going to stop. That's enough. Now, if you got 50% of those questions, please raise your hand. Okay, 25%. 25%. Do you understand what I'm trying to tell you? Before you say, my gift of encouragement is not important, before you say, my gift of prayer is not important, before you say, my gift of giving is not important, before you say, my gift of service is not important, think of these people whom God used to change the church history, and the lives of touch and the lives of change would have been written differently without these people, of whom you know maybe one or two. I want you to look again, chapter 12, 1 Corinthians. verse 18 and 19. Verse 18 says, but in fact, God has arranged the parts of the body. Who did? Every one of them, just as He wanted them to be. Not what you want, not what I want, as He wanted. Verse 19, and if there were all parts, or that is, suppose all arms or all legs or all ears, where would the body be? Listen, we can have the best organized church. We can have the best administered church. We can have the best oiled machine of a church. But if the Spirit of God is not guiding each member to use his or her gift in the church and outside of the church, we are nothing but mechanical robots. Listen, my friend, you can sit back and sulk and sour and say, well, I don't have this gift, or I don't have a big gift, I don't have a special gift. Or you can be obedient and say, I want to exercise my gift, whatever it may be. The sovereign God gave me a gift, at least one. Many of us have received more than one. I have a lot more to say, but I want to tell you this as I conclude. Back in 1985, I read that the U.S. has 768 ships, what comprise what they call the mothball navy. The mothball navy. Now, these vessels are anchored in harbors all around the country. They receive regular maintenance. The externals of these ships are constantly repainted periodically, and the hulls are continuously bombarded by electric impulses in order to retard the process of rust and corrosion. And the great humidifiers are going all the time, constantly running, in order to keep the moisture content at a very acceptable level. Of course, at the present time, they just sit. They can be ready at a short notice. Meanwhile, they just sit in the harbor. And I remember saying to myself, even back then, I thought, how many of God's people can truly be described as mothball Christians? They're held together by the ministry and the support of others. When they don't attend church, somebody will call on them, and then they start going to church again. If they're discouraged and want to give up, a Christian friend who encourages them and lifts them up. But they themselves do very little. They are snugly harbored in the church. They receive spiritual help from others, but they use very little of what God has given them. Get out of your mothball condition and become an active vessel for Jesus Christ. Can you imagine when the day comes and every single member is operative in the body? I literally can't imagine it, but I can see it with the eyes of faith. I have faith in God. And I believe that God, the Holy Spirit, is speaking to every one of you.
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12: Francis Scott Key wrote of a flag that refused to fall, a powerful reminder that freedom endures only when it's defended. 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Hear from Haig Seth, Rubio, Bondi, RFK Jr., Metaxas, Seculo, and more. Plus, an inside look at the president's task force combating anti-Christian bias across the government. 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
13: This is Alistair Begg. Consider this. 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

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Some bring peace, others just bring pests. At some point, we've got to ask, are we planting the right crop or just giving the weeds a comfy home?

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11: 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And it's still not enough, by the way. So, God bless you, mothers.
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4: Believe in Jesus when Jesus is the only way to heaven. And so I said, it's like you are on the sinking Titanic, and instead of telling the people, get into the lifeboats, where the lifeboats represent Jesus, you're telling the people, don't get in the lifeboats, but instead return to your cabins. It's like telling the people, just keep doing the good works. And that's wrong. These thieves and robbers who've climbed into the fold by some other way and not by Jesus, who Jesus called ravening wolves in Matthew 7:15, beware of false prophets which come to you in sheep's clothing, but inwardly they are ravening wolves. And again, Acts 20:29, I know this, that after my departure shall grievous wolves enter in among you, not sparing the flock. This is what Jesus was telling the Pharisees, who were the shepherds of the Jewish flock, and they were thieves and robbers. Now, Jesus tells them how to correct their course. He tells them how to correct the problem of being a thief and a robber. He explains to them, all you need to do is just become a real shepherd. And this is verse 2. He that entereth in by the door is shepherd of the sheep. Now, verse 2 can appear very confusing because a few verses down from here, Jesus calls himself the shepherd. He said that in verse 11, I am the good shepherd. Verse 14, I am the good shepherd. And he also said he's the door. So how can he be the shepherd and then go through himself to be the shepherd? So this problem is cleared up by the fact that, as I've been mentioning here, verse 2, the word "the" does not appear in the original. So verse 2 really does read like this. But he that entereth in by the door is shepherd of the sheep, not the shepherd. Those other verses that where Jesus identified himself, verse 11 and verse 14, the word "the" appears. I am the. Okay. Jesus is the shepherd of the sheep. Verse 2 is not talking about Jesus as the shepherd. Verse 2 is talking about under-shepherds who work under Jesus to care for the sheep. Jesus is talking to the Pharisees who were the fake shepherds of the sheep because they didn't come to the sheepfold the correct way, which is through Jesus. So in verse 2, Jesus is telling those Pharisees how they can become true shepherds of the sheep, under shepherds, telling them what you need to do. Stop being fake shepherds. Stop being thieves and robbers. You need to become real shepherds. And you do that in verse 2. He that entereth in by the door is shepherd of the sheep. So he's telling these Pharisees what they need to do to become true under shepherds of the sheep by coming to Jesus and letting Jesus take their sins away, letting Jesus direct their lives. We have to keep in mind that Jesus, again, he's talking to his enemies, the very persons who are stealing from him his own sheep, because they're the leaders of the Jewish people. And Jesus is telling him in verse 2, I'm willing to accept you as the leaders of the Jewish people if you just correct your course. Just come to me, let me take your sins away, let me direct you. I mean, when you see this, it's like, wow, talk about forgiving your enemies. It's like, wow, talk about the wonderful grace of Jesus. He's directing these renegades to come join his army as under shepherds and turn from being destroyers of the sheep, working against Jesus, to become builders of the sheep, working with Jesus as his under shepherds. You say, can that really happen? And the answer is Paul. Paul was this type of Pharisee. He was a literal destroyer of the sheep of God. But after he came to Jesus, he became the greatest builder of the sheep of Jesus. Now, we've been talking all about sheepfold sheep, and sheep are interesting animals. You know, when we were building the business of Scantabody's Laboratory in the 1970s, for 10 years, we lived on a ranch in Lakeside with 300 goats, and we also had 50 sheep, and we took care of the goats and the sheep. During that marvelous experience, which I would never want to repeat again, we learned about goats and sheep, and we saw a big difference between the goats and sheep. Our ranch was, as you may know, on the dirt road section of Willow Road in Lakeside, up against the side of El Capitan Mountain. And sometimes we had goats and sheep that would get loose and they would run up that rock face and we couldn't catch them. We tried, but it was hopeless. And then sometimes we'd see the goats that got away way up there and they'd come, we could see them up there. They were just fine out there in the wild. But we never saw any of our sheep that got loose. Why? They couldn't make it in the wild. Sheep are dependent animals. Sheep need care. That's why Jesus calls people sheep. People depend on the care of their creator. And a wise person will call himself a sheep. And a wise person will affirm his dependence and allegiance to his creator, Jesus, as we see in Psalm 100, verse 3. Psalm 100, verse 3. Know ye that the Lord, he is God. It is he that hath made us, and not we ourselves. We are his people and the sheep of his pasture. A wise person knows that he's dependent as a sheep, and he appreciates having God as his shepherd. He's not ashamed to say that God is his shepherd, and he also is very forward in telling you how God's a good shepherd. That's what Psalm 23 is all about. It's a confession of a man who's telling you, I'm proud to tell you that God's my shepherd, and I'll tell you the reasons why he's a good shepherd. That's Psalm 23. The Lord is my shepherd. I shall not want. He makes me to lie down in green pastures. He leads me beside still waters. He restores my soul. He leads me in the paths of righteousness for his name's sake. Reason, reason, reason, reason. He's a good shepherd. Now, we also learned there in Lakeside from having sheep is that sheep are relatively harmless and they're not really offensive. They're kind of meek and they're patient. And sheep are dependent on man to shear their wool. Once a year, we would shear the wool of these sheep. And the sheep, it was amazing. They would just patiently stand there while we sheared them, while we shaved them. A goat would never stand for that if you tried to shave a goat. Now, another thing we learned about sheep was that sheep are, compared to goats, sociable. We saw how sheep, they just like to kind of be with each other. And you find sheep together. Goats, no, they like to spread out. Sheep are sociable. Goats are not. Sheep are sociable. In the next message, we're going to be talking more about the sociability of believers. And so consequently, sheep herd better than goats because just sheep like to be together, which is what Jesus said that he's going to bring the sheep together in John 11:52, he says that he's dying not for that nation only, but also that he should gather together in one the children of God that were scattered abroad. Micah 2:12, he says, I will surely assemble, O Jacob, all of thee, I will surely gather the remnant of Israel. I'll put them together as the sheep of Bozrah, as the flock in the midst of the field, of their field. Sheep just kind of like to be together. You see them, they herd. They like to be together, which is why people like us were happy last Friday night, family night. We like to be together. And God likes his sheep together too. He says in Psalm 103, verse 1, God says, "Behold, how good and how pleasant it is for brethren to dwell together in unity." This is because sheep are sociable. Sheep are not loners. And believers are especially sociable. They like to be with each other. And they feel a certain kinship with each other when they realize, oh, you're one of me. It reminds me of yesterday, as a matter of fact. Yesterday, I went to a Mexican restaurant. Can you find a Mexican restaurant in San Diego? Yes, you can. And it was called Carnitas Michoacanas on University Avenue. I wanted to buy some chicharrones. And I heard Spanish being spoken there, so I spoke Spanish. And then they told me, they said, well, you know, cash only. We don't take credit cards. Well, I didn't have any U.S. cash, but I had a lot of Mexican pesos. So I asked, I said, can I pay in Mexican pesos? And they asked me that, why do you only have Mexican pesos? And I told them, I said, because I'm Mexican. And I lived in Mexico. And they smiled and they took the Mexican pesos and then they gave me a free taco. Now, when they smiled at me, you could see in their eye them saying to me, paisano, he says, your Spanish is a little off. The form is right, el gordo. Skin color's a little off, but you're one of us. And here's a special welcome. Here's a free taco. Now, that's the way it is with believers. Believers come in all shapes, all sizes, and skin colors. But when you recognize that a person has that union with Jesus Christ, you say, paisano, you're one of us. And you give them a free taco. Believers are like sheep. They're sociable with each other, which is why after a church service like ours, people hang around. They want to talk to each other. Now, again, we got to go back and remember, Jesus is still talking to the Pharisees as he says to them in verse 3, to him the porter openeth. Now, it was typical for these enclosures for sheep for that to be near a house. And at night, it was typical for a household to have a night watchman. We have a night watchman down in Laredo because the houses are being built. His name is Alvaro. He's there. But anyway, in the morning, when the shepherd would come to the sheepfold, the night watchman, it would check him out, and then he would open the door and let him take the sheep out for grazing. This night watchman of the sheep that guards the gate is called the porter in verse 3. So Jesus is saying to the Pharisees that if you come to me and you become a true under shepherd, working under my directions, you're going to find success in your working with the sheep, like having doors open for you. So the first hymn to him, the porter odor openeth, is the converted Pharisee who becomes, from verse 2, one of the shepherds of Israel. Jesus is saying that to this Pharisee who converts to Jesus, doors will open to you in success as you guide the sheep. The porter is going to open the door. In verse 3, the porter is the Holy Spirit. He's opening the doors for the under shepherds of the sheep of Jesus. And when the Pharisees become converted to Jesus, then the Pharisees or any person who becomes an under shepherd, he becomes the mouth of Jesus to the sheep because he's talking about Jesus all the time. And through all of his talk, the sheep hear the voice of Jesus from the messages that the under shepherds, in this case, the converted Pharisees will bring. So therefore then, Jesus says in verse 3, and the sheep hear his voice. This his is not the voice of the under shepherd. This is the voice of Jesus. The sheep hear his voice. So this is what's important to understand. The second his in verse 3 is now referring to the voice of Jesus that the sheep hear from this converted Pharisee who's talking about Jesus. So again, verse 2, he that entereth in by the door is the shepherd of the sheep. That's an individual Pharisee who becomes converted to Jesus. He becomes one of the under shepherds or promoters of Jesus. Verse 3, to him the porter openeth. This new under shepherd now finds the Holy Spirit is opening doors of success for him as the shepherd of the sheep of Jesus. Verse 3, the sheep hear his voice. Because this new under shepherd is speaking constantly about Jesus, the sheep of Jesus hear the voice of Jesus through this new under shepherd. So this means that from verse 3 on now, the sheep hear his voice, there's a switch that's referring to Jesus. In other words, as this new under shepherd promotes Jesus, this under shepherd decreases and Jesus increases, as John the Baptist said in John 3:30, he must increase, but I must decrease. And when Jesus said in verse 3, the sheep hear his voice, he's saying that there is a mark of a true under shepherd of Jesus. The mark is he becomes the mouth of Jesus. And the result will be that the sheep of Jesus, they hear the voice of Jesus from the teaching of the under shepherd. When the under shepherd teaches the sheep don't say about the under shepherd, oh, he's a great teacher. They say, Jesus is the great savior. Now we know who the hymns are. Now we know this, who the hymns are referring to in verse 3. And we see this transition as the under shepherd fades away and Jesus becomes prominent. So now let's focus on, in verse 3, the statement that Jesus is saying, the sheep hear his voice. The sheep hear the voice of Jesus. The sheep hear the voice of Jesus because Jesus is calling out to the sheep. You know, when you and I are in church and we're listening to a message, we realize that I just heard Jesus. Jesus has spoken to me. Great messages, great times in the Bible reading are great for one reason. It's because in those great messages, in those great times of Bible readings, we heard the voice of Jesus. Not a cold, sterile lecture or a lifeless, monotonous Bible reading, but the very voice of the same living Jesus who lives in our hearts is speaking to us. Voices are very personal. People are recognized by their voices. Voices are very personal. Now, with many banks, like my bank, Wells Fargo, when you call, you don't have to give your password. You don't have to answer a bunch of security questions that you can't remember the answers to anyways. What was your mother's maiden name or whatever it was? What was the name of your first dog? I mean, you know. You just have to speak. And with voice recognition, you are identified by the unique characteristics of your voice. You may remember, you know, I don't think you were living in 1899, but in 1899, there was a famous picture of a LP playing on one of those Victrola gramophones, remember? With the big horn, the needle and the big horn coming out. And remember the dog sitting there and looking into the horn and the statement, his master's voice. That dog was recognizing his master's voice from the record being played, 1899. Became the logo for RCA. Voices are unique. Even a dog can discern among the many voices that unique voice of his master. We live in a world of many voices, and among the many voices, God gives us the ability to hear not with our ears, but with our souls, the unique voice of Jesus, sending clear messages to us. And once we've heard the voice of Jesus speaking to us, we want to hear more. And the desire is like a hymn, open my eyes that I may see. Here's the words of that hymn, open my eyes that I may see. Glimpses of truth thou hast for me. Place in my hands the wonderful key that shall unclasp and set me free. Silently now I wait for thee, ready my God, thy will to see. Open my eyes, illumine me, Spirit divine. Open my ears that I may hear. Voice of truth thou sendest clear. While the wave notes fall on my ear, everything false will disappear. Silently now I wait for thee, ready my God, thy will to see, open my ears. To hear in the soul the voice of Jesus is a wonderful experience. And it encourages us. It reminds me, again, back Lakeside days, the Little League baseball games. Our boys played in the Little League there in 1980s in that Lakeside Little League field, also on Willow Road, corner of Wildcat Canyon Road. And I remember when Joseph came to bat, and there are many parents in the stands, and they're all yelling, and when Joseph stood at the plate there, I yelled out for Joseph. It was one of those priceless moments, magic moment, when Joseph looked up at me as if to say, I hear many voices right now, but of all the voices I hear right now, I just heard your voice, Dad, and your voice is the most important voice I hear. And that's an illustration of what we as believers do when we come to church or reading our Bible. We have many voices in our head, but Jesus speaks in our souls. We hear the voice of Jesus and we say, I hear many voices right now, but of all the voices I hear, in my head, I just heard your voice, Lord, and that's the most important voice to me. What a statement. The sheep hear his voice. Joseph at the plate. He was able to hear my voice because I yelled out at him. If I hadn't called out to Joseph, he wouldn't have heard my voice. And how sad it would have been if I hadn't called out to Joseph, how sad it would have been if Joseph said, I hear many voices right now, but the one voice I want to hear is the voice of Dad. And I'm not hearing Dad's voice. I guess he's not calling out to me. That would have been really sad. But Joseph, he did hear my voice because I was calling out. And he could say, I hear Dad's voice because Dad's calling out. Joseph only had to listen because I was calling out to him. The same's true for us. All we have to do is just take time to listen for the voice of Jesus, because Jesus is there. Because he says in verse three, the sheep hear his voice. It'd be so sad for us sometimes in our lives when we really want to hear the voice of Jesus and we don't hear his voice. Sometimes we don't hear the voice of Jesus and we say, well, I guess Jesus doesn't really care. It's like the song, Does Jesus Care? It's the words. Does Jesus care when my heart is pained too deeply for mirth and song? When the burdens press and the cares distress and the way grows weary and long? Oh, yes, he cares. I know he cares. His heart is touched with my grief. When the days are weary, the long night dreary, I know my Savior cares. Does Jesus care when my way is dark with a nameless dread and fear? And as the daylight fades into dark shades, does he care enough to be near? Oh, yes, he cares. I know he cares. His heart is touched with my grief. Does Jesus care when I've tried and failed to resist temptation strong? When from my deep grief there's no relief, though the tears flow all the day long? Oh, yes, he cares. I know he cares. His heart is touched with my grief. Does Jesus care when I've said goodbye to the dearest on earth to me? And my sad heart aches till it nearly breaks. Is it anything to him? Does he care? Does he see? Oh, yes, he cares. I know he cares. His heart is touched with my grief. When we go through a really hard time in life and we want to hear the voice of Jesus and we don't, the problem is too many voices in our heads. We got to take time to listen. Like the hymn says, Jesus is always there. Sometimes our skies are cloudy and dreary. Sometimes our hearts are burdened with care. But we may know whatever may befall us, Jesus is always there. Never a burden that he doth not carry. Never a sorrow that he doth not share. Whether the days may be sunny or dreary, Jesus is always there. When in the midst of life with its problems, bent with our toil and burdens we bear, wonderful thought, deep consolation, Jesus is always there. Just like Joseph at the plate, he had to take time to listen. When Joseph did listen, he heard my voice. And when Joseph heard my voice, he looked up to me, just me, from the plate. It was like all the other voices were squelched out of his head, and he only heard my voice. It was like all the other people in the park were removed, and there was just me and him. When we hear the voice of Jesus in our souls, it's like that. All the other voices in our head are squelched out. All we hear is verse three, the sheep hear his voice. It's like that all the other people in our lives fade away and all we see is Jesus, like on the Mount of Transfiguration. Mount of Transfiguration, Matthew 17:3. Behold, there appeared unto them Moses, Elijah, talking with Jesus. Then answered Peter and said unto Jesus, Lord, it's good for us to be here. If thou wilt, let us make here three tabernacles, one for thee, one for Moses, one for Elijah. While he yet spake, behold, a bright cloud overshadowed them, and behold, a voice out of the cloud which said, This is my beloved Son, in whom I am well pleased. Hear ye him. When the disciples heard it, they fell on their face and were sore afraid. Jesus came, touched them, and said, Arise, be not afraid. When they had lifted up their eyes, they saw no man save Jesus only. That's what happens when verse 3 happens. Verse 3, the sheep hear his voice. Matthew 17:8, they saw no man save Jesus only. When we hear the voice of Jesus, we hear no other voice, just the voice of Jesus. Let's pray. Father, thank you so much for our great Savior, who's always there, who's always speaking to us. In Jesus' name, amen.
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4: 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We're so glad you're here to listen. Today's program is part one of Pastor Allen's message called Lessons in Listening, Generational Faith. 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
5: I want to continue a study we started in a previous session under the general theme of lessons in listening. There are very few characteristics in all of Scripture that are more significant. The one, in fact, I think a primary identifier of the people of God throughout Scripture from Genesis to Revelation is that they recognize His voice, that they hear His voice. Jesus said, "My sheep know My voice and follow Me." But that ability to listen to God, not in some strange, weird, bizarre way, but lessons in listening. I hope you're doing the Bible reading with us. This really started for me with our Bible reading for the week. We've just started in the book of Genesis. If you didn't begin in January, I want to give you an invitation to join us now. We're beginning the Old Testament. The books of Genesis and Exodus are really good reads. A lot of fun. Hollywood's made a fortune off Genesis and Exodus. I mean, there are a lot of drama, a lot of good stories. It's not a difficult read at all. Now, when you get to Leviticus, I'm going to step back in and help you a little bit with Leviticus. I'm not even sure God reads Leviticus. That's not true. I'm sure He does. There's a purpose to it. But Genesis and Exodus, there's a lot of narrative that is truly engaging. About 10 or 15 minutes a day, you can read through your entire Bible in the course of a year. It will change your life. I don't know of another single thing apart from your relationship with Jesus that has the transformational impact that a consistent reading of your Bible will do. So if you fail to do that for whatever reason, no shame today, just join us. But this lesson started for me when I was doing that reading in Genesis chapter 26. God appears to Isaac. This is a father-son story. Isaac is the son. God appears to Isaac with a message that He wants to do some remarkable things in Isaac's life. But it's not because Isaac is special. He's saying, "I'm going to do these things in your life because of your dad." We can read it. It's Genesis 26 and verse 2. The Lord appeared to Isaac and said, "Don't go down to Egypt." Now, if you know the backstory a bit, and some of you may, Isaac's father, in a time of great drought where they lived, had gone to Egypt because of the Nile River. There was an abundance of water and therefore a steady food supply. And when there was a drought in Canaan, Abraham had gone to Egypt for the food. But God is saying to Isaac, even though there's some stress in the land where you live, don't go to Egypt. Live in the land where I tell you to live. Stay in this land for a while. I'll be with you and I will bless you. For to you and your descendants, I'll give all these lands and will confirm the oath I swore to your father Abraham. I'll make your descendants as numerous as the stars in the sky and I'll give them all these lands. Through your offspring, all nations on earth will be blessed. Wow. I mean, we pray for parking spots. Then God said to Isaac, all nations on earth will be blessed through you. Imagine announcing that in your small group.